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1: From the National Newsroom of the Canadian Press, I'm Don Mitchell. Wildfire evacuees in BC are slowly returning to their homes and neighborhoods to assess damage and rebuild if necessary. Steve Larrabee says he's facing the daunting task of rebuilding his home and business from scratch after losing everything when the ferocious wildfires roared into the outskirts of Clinton, BC last month. Emergency officials in that community have downgraded evacuation orders to alerts, but for many people, like the 52-year-old Larrabee, there aren't homes to return to.
2: It's fine. I'll be okay. You know what? I will make it. I will survive. I will get through this, and I will rebuild either by myself with my own two hands or with help of others. But if nobody helps me, then that's just fine. I'll be okay.
1: Meanwhile, evacuation orders for parts of Summerland and Peachland on the shores of Okanagan Lake are slowly starting to lift about a week after the Bald Range fire forced the evacuation of more than 20,000 people. A return guide warned residents that some homes and properties don't have power and the district is still under a boil water notice with water restrictions. It also suggests that people return home with a kit that includes a flashlight, cleaning supplies, first aid kit, and a camera to record the property's condition for insurance purposes. Officials also warned that those returning that there are several bears in the Trout Creek area and residents should dispose of their spoiled food properly. In the Pacific Ocean, Lala has strengthened into a hurricane. The storm is now bearing down on Hawaii's Big Island with heavy rains and winds. ABC's Melissa Adan reports from Hilo, Hawaii.
3: Here on the Big Island, we are feeling the brunt of Lala, but the impacts are expected to be felt throughout all of the Hawaiian islands throughout this weekend.
4: We can't predict or control the storm necessarily, but we can prepare for it.
1: Lala's maximum sustained winds increased to 100 kilometers per hour, according to the Hurricane Center. It was last tracked about 105 kilometers south-southeast of South Point on a forecast track that would take its eye over the island's southern end later today. As the U.S. prepares to slap new 50% tariffs on a range of Canadian goods next week, Iowa Senator Chuck Grassley says President Donald Trump's threat to do so should serve as a wake-up call to Canada to make some changes. Speaking to the Canadian press yesterday, Grassley talked about the relationship between the two countries as trade talks continue.
5: I think we're going to have very friendly relations with Canada, and we should have friendly relations with Canada. USMCA should continue. And there's nothing wrong with some negotiations in regard to it, but these negotiations should not be used as a way of destroying USMCA.
1: Meanwhile, Canada-U.S. Trade Minister Dominic LeBlanc and Chief Trade Negotiator Janice Charette remained in Washington this weekend to continue talks with the Trump administration. And finally, Philly Luster has captured the 106th running of the Million Dollar Kings Plate at Woodbine Racetrack. This is the Canadian Press. In sports, Charles McAdoo drove in a pair of runs, including a go-ahead double in the seventh inning as the Toronto Blue Jays defeated the New York Yankees 4-1 at Rogers Centre. The win helped the Blue Jays in their late charge for a wild-card spot in the postseason. Toronto will try for a series sweep of the Yankees tomorrow. Dylan Cease is expected to start for the Jays, while Ryan Weathers is expected to counter for the Yankees. Meanwhile, the Blue Jays have placed slugger Vladimir Guerrero on the seven-day injured list with a concussion. The six-time All-Star's head collided with the knee of New York Yankees shortstop George Lombard Jr. in yesterday's game. Practice is underway in Markham, Ontario for the Ontario Honda Dealers Indy Race. England's Louis Foster had the fastest car in the second of today's two sessions. Organizers canceled yesterday's practice because the course wasn't completed and couldn't be inspected by officials. And in the CFL, the Edmonton Elks snapped a two-game losing streak by smacking the Toronto Argonauts 42-12 this afternoon. Tonight in Hamilton, the Tiger Cats host the Saskatchewan Rough Riders. From the Canadian Press, I'm Don Mitchell.
6: 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Ridiculous questions. 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
7: Hey, welcome in. It's The Last Show coming up on the program today. Scientists now have a tool powerful enough to rewrite DNA, and they've used it to make beagles less likely to trigger allergies. In about 30 minutes, incredible science, adorable puppies, and an alarming question: should we genetically edit dogs for our convenience? Okay, that's just one of the things on today's show. You better believe there's going to be a lot more than that. But let's dive in with something pretty interesting. A woman acts as a surrogate. She gives birth to triplets for a man living halfway around the world. Then immigration problems, mistrust, and some very strange visitors turn this arrangement into a very weird custody battle, with the father still not picking up the babies after 2 years. This is a wild story that journalist Emmy Nietfeld recently reported on. Emmy, welcome to the show.
8: Thanks for having me, David.
7: Okay, I don't even know where to begin with this. How would you walk someone who has no idea about this story through it, you know, quickly? The points in it are so strange.
8: It is a super, super bizarre story. And as I've been reporting it over the last year, it just got crazier and crazier. So back in November of 2024, a surrogate gave birth to triplets for a single man in China. The surrogate's name is Kyla. The dad's name was Ted. And Kyla lived in Florida. And she had gone through a surrogacy agency and got a base compensation of $50,000 to carry these babies. But when she gave birth, the intended father wasn't there. He actually didn't have a visa. And so they agreed for the surrogate to watch the babies while they were in the hospital for almost 2 months, and then to take them home and care for them.
7: This is so interesting because some countries don't allow compensation for surrogacy, but oddly, I would say, I'm injecting opinion here, the U.S. does.
8: Yeah.
7: And so this international surrogacy thing is actually not highly uncommon.
8: No, it's really not. So the industry experts I talked to estimate that more than 10,000 children are born via surrogacy in the United States every year. The vast majority is compensated. I know in Canada, there's some surrogacy, but it's only altruistic. It's much smaller. Here in the United States, it's a big business. It's estimated as being worth like $8 million.
7: Wow.
8: And it's huge. And the best estimate is that about 40% are for international intended parents, and that the biggest chunk by far are people from China, where there's, you know, over a billion people. There's tons and tons of people who couldn't have a child or a second child because of the one child policy and because of really draconian rules that meant that you could only have a birth certificate for your kid if you were a heterosexual married couple. And China only dropped those rules like 3 years ago. And since then, there's been a big boom in these like single parents in gay families. But surrogacy is illegal in China. And so Ted came here to the United States.
7: I live in the U.S. as a Canadian. I understand immigration law. I mean, it's like a layperson. I'm not a lawyer. There is a complicated web of like ethical, legal, immigration law things that people have to navigate. I'm surprised this doesn't blow up more often. Let's talk about how it kind of blew up here.
8: Oh, yeah, it really, really blew up. And so part of what happened here is that while this guy was not picking up the kids, the surrogate started to get afraid that he was a human trafficker. And we've seen these stories in the news where there was a house in California where they found 21 kids, most under the age of three, almost all born through surrogates. And those kids were like being, according to news reports, neglected. One kid was in the hospital being hit allegedly by a nanny. And so the surrogate was really afraid, like, okay, are these kids going to a place like that? And that fear really peaked when the babies were 5 months old and the intended father sent men to her house to come pick up these triplets.
7: Okay. Can we call her a mother? I don't even know what the language is. The surrogate?
8: The surrogate. Yeah. Yeah. The surrogate.
7: What does she say along the way? What does the man say along the way? What are some of the strange circumstances in the story that make it so fascinating for you to report on?
8: Oh, it was so crazy because there are so many things that I think most people would call cultural misunderstandings, right? Where we think about people doing surrogacy as being really wealthy. The intended father says he makes about $22,000 a year. And that basically having these kids was like his life savings and then some. And they had a lot of conflicts around money where they had negotiated that he would pay the surrogate to take care of these three kids, right? Because she couldn't work while taking care of three children. And then he was late to pay her and then only paid her when she begged him. And I think he, you know, misunderstood when he had to pay, or at least that's what she says. And on her part, she's like, well, why don't you just apply for the visa, right? And he was like, well, I need the birth certificates to apply for the visa, but the birth certificate said her name. And it just came up in a Zoom hearing yesterday where the lawyers were like, well, what happened with the birth certificate? And the birth certificate initially said his name, And then she talked to them and then it said her name, which she used to apply for like government services, like to pay for the medical bills for these kids. And so it's like she was trying to do the right thing in taking care of these kids. Like almost anybody reading the story would believe that. But you have these two complicated people tied up in this like international mess, and it leaves these kids like in the limbo. And then it leads to strange men showing up at her door being like, hand us the babies.
7: And she just says no to that weird, like, and in terms of the laws, is it in the U.S. like state to state how this stuff functions? Are there just major legal gaps and judges are just improvising when these cases come before them? Like, is there a good legal framework for surrogacy or is it a mess?
8: So there's zero federal regulation governing surrogacy in America. Everything is done on a state level. And a lot of states just have absolutely no laws on the books. Like surrogacy is happening there, but it's not based on any type of legislative action like that, you know, where you could point to like a law.
7: So it's like the show Whose Line Is It Anyway, where the rules are made up and it's like case by case. And if it ends up before a judge, the judge just kind of makes it up.
8: Well, they're also looking at like, okay, what happened in past cases? But this case is particularly politically interesting because the embryo transfer was performed in California, like most embryo transfers for surrogacy probably are, but the surrogate lives in Florida. And California and Florida are like political opposites, right? Where California is like as liberal as it gets, Florida is like the cutting edge of conservatism. And so the intended father got an order saying he's the dad from a court in California. But now Florida is basically arguing, the attorney general has stepped in. He's the big head lawyer for the state. And he's saying, okay, we shouldn't honor that California order. And this is kind of a big legal crisis in America because one of the core tenets is that what a court says in one state needs to be honored by a court in another state. And so basically this case is not just about this one like family situation. It's also about like, who is a legal parent? And are you still a legal parent if you go to a different part of the country?
7: What do you think is going to come from this? Do you think politicians are going to update laws? Do you think that courts are just going to have precedents that people will follow? Like, I guess the short of it is if a surrogate doesn't want to give the kid over, or if a potential parent from another country doesn't come and pick up the kid, or they don't pay, what happens? Whose kid is it?
8: This case is definitely going to set legal precedent, whatever is decided. It's also definitely going to have a big chilling effect on people who are coming to the United States to have kids via surrogacy, especially in the state of Florida and some of these other conservative states where politicians are getting involved. I think that this is really an example of like diplomatic matters or geopolitical battles being fought in family courts over the custody of specific children.
7: And what do most people say about this? Like, do people have differing opinions? Like, who should get to keep the kid? Is there kind of like a clear moral outcome that everyone's rooting for? Or does everyone just think something different should happen?
8: I think everything is really, really gray, you know, and this story in particular, I feel like people are really taking sides where people are like, you know, this woman, like she raised them. She and her husband are like the parents that they knew for like more than 18 months of their life. And then other people say, you know, well, this guy got scammed basically by a number of different parties along the way. And it's not his fault that he can't get these kids. You know, I think like there has been a lot of criticism of this agency and attorney who, you know, who facilitated this whole thing. And the intended father says that they never advised him that he would need a visa or that it would be hard to get.
7: All right, we'll continue this conversation with journalist Emmy Neatfeld after the break. Surrogacy, especially when money borders and people's opinions are involved, gets super messy. We'll discuss more of this in a moment. I'm David Cooper. This is The Last Show.
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8: 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So many have searched for it since and met their untimely deaths along the way. 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
9: As the men reach the very edge of Stave Glacier, a foreboding 32 square kilometer expanse of solid ice, Constable Stevenson noticed a group of birds squabbling over something in a stunted, snow-covered tree. Yanking the branches loose, the men found a piece of bear meat wired to a branch. At this sign of life, they probed around in the snow and soon found the remains of a collapsed pup tent, a simple triangle-shaped tent usually held up with two poles with a flap at the door. The fabric was frozen solid, and underneath the icy folds was a cooking pot, an old shotgun, and a notebook with herbal remedies scribbled inside. They believed the items to be volcanic Brown's because he had been known, among other things, as a natural healer. But something else caught the men's attention. A small screw-top jar which contained about 11 ounces of coarse gold. Somewhere nearby, Brown had found pay dirt. And then, he just disappeared? He left behind his treasure, notebook, and shotgun in what looked like to be an abandoned campsite because the area was snowed over and likely had been for days, if not weeks. And let me just take a second to remind you, Volcanic Brown was not a novice. He was a well-respected prospector, an experienced outdoorsman. I can't think of any reason he'd leave behind his gun to venture out into the wilderness. The woods are full of danger. And like his friend Lawrence Fredrickson told the authorities, Volcanic Brown knew how to survive. The personal items and the gold left at the campsite made it seem like he just vanished. Could it have been foul play or something far more sinister? From their camp, Constable Stevenson and Leroy ventured into Stave Glacier daily, testing their tenuous path ahead with long poles as they searched the main crevasses for any sign of Brown. After a while, though, the blizzard became so intense that the pair were holed up for 3 days while the wind and snow whipped mercilessly around them. They continued to fire their rifles, hoping Brown would respond. Once again, their only reply was silence. With supplies and food running low, the men returned to 7 Mile. They then set out once again, and Constable Stevenson and Leroy McMartin climbed to over 1,800 meters above Stave Glacier before blizzard conditions forced them to hole up for 2 days. Until they began to run out of food. It had been snowing for 16 consecutive days in the mountains north of Pitt Lake. The trails were buried under 3 meters of snow. For 14 days, Volcanic Brown's would-be rescuers trudged through the upper pit and explored the Serpentine 7 Mile and Kennedy Creeks. They crossed high over Homestead Glacier, and they relentlessly searched the hazardous crevasses of Stave Glacier. 18 days after he first left Vancouver, Constable Stevenson was no closer to finding Volcanic Brown. On November 20th, the game warden went hunting for meat and got 2 porcupines. Over a warm fire and roasted porcupine legs, the two men decided to continue their search. They planned to cross over Fire Mountain and into the Harrison Valley. An attempt to scale the face of Stave Glacier was made, but the lip towered 20 meters high and was an impenetrable wall of ice that overhung too far. The rescuers were finally forced to turn back and arrived in Alvin with a handful of rice and a small stash of dried goat meat. After 3 weeks of searching across a 100-mile section of BC's toughest terrain and some of the worst winter conditions in recent memory, they sent a 2-word message back to headquarters, which said, quote, "Search unsuccessful." Volcanic Brown, one of Canada's most prolific and important prospectors of the late 19th and early 20th centuries, was officially lost.
8: 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Episode 1 and Episode 2 of Dead Man's Curse Volcanic Gold, our featured podcast today, and we'll be back with more right after these.
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8: 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Just who was this mysterious figure who had such a knack for finding hidden treasure? 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Does his abandoned campsite hold the secret to the mystery? We'll find out. Here's episode 2 of Dead Man's Curse, Volcanic Gold. 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
18: Berlin, Friday, December 4th, 1931. Adolf Hitler tells the British and American press, quote,
20: "It will not be necessary for me to seize power through a coup d'etat. It will be mine within a short time anyway, since every election brings my party closer to an absolute majority."
18: End quote. The next morning, almost 8,000 kilometers away in New Westminster, British Columbia, the morning edition of the newspaper had a much different headline, quote,
20: "Missing prospectors, horse and buggy, make problem for the police. R.A. Volcanic Brown's horse and buggy have created a problem for provincial police. Brown, aged prospector, believed to have perished in the mountains north of Pitt Lake, left his horse and buggy with a Port Coquitlam farmer when he started last summer on his prospecting trip. It being almost certain that Brown is lost, the farmer now wants to dispose of the outfit as he has no use for it. Disposition of Brown's property, however, would await court procedure, and in the meantime, the horse has to be fed and kept."
18: End quote. Prospectors and the rest of New Westminster were already wondering whatever happened to Volcanic Brown. So Hitler's speech seemed foreign and far away, with the whole town abuzz with the whole new concern. Who's going to feed the missing man's horse? I'm Crew Williams, and this is Dead Man's Curse, Volcanic Gold. Episode 2, Man of Mystery. In the last episode, I shared details of the harrowing 3-week search for Volcanic Brown. The famous flamboyant prospector went missing in the Upper Pitt Lake region of British Columbia sometime in the fall of 1931. The rescue team included Constable George Stevenson, a warden with the Game Conservation Board, and Leroy McMartin, a forest guide and fur trapper. In the mountains, they faced severe blizzard conditions, blinding snow, impenetrable ice, freezing winds, impeding hunger, constant danger and discomfort while searching for the prospector. Brown had always been a loner, and he had to be rescued once before. But he was unrelenting. For years, the octogenarian would leave in the summer for the mountains in search of his, quote, hidden treasure. In September, he would check in at the fish hatchery in the town of Alvin. He never divulged the whereabouts of his treasure. Volcanic Brown was known in BC prospecting circles and in his adopted hometown of Grand Forks, located over 500 kilometers east of Pitt Lake, for always finding all sorts of treasure, especially gold. Except in 1931, he didn't come back.
21: You find Volcanic Brown, you change history.
18: If you've been listening to this podcast from the beginning, you know that's my buddy Adam Palmer. He's the resident mountaineer on the TV series Dead Man's Curse, and part of the team, which includes me, Wayshower Don Froese, and True Seeker Taylor Starr. Since the beginning, we've been on the trail of the legend and the curse of Slumach's lost gold mine. Slumach was an elderly man from the Catesy First Nation who was hanged at New Westminster, British Columbia, on January 16, 1891, for the killing of Louis B. the previous September, possibly in self-defense. Legend has it that Slumach cursed his secret gold mine, a source said to be worth billions, and hidden somewhere in the wilderness to the north of Pitt Lake. From the gallows, he said,
0: Nika Memlus, my Memlus.
18: Which loosely translated from Chinook means, when I die, the mine dies. Slumuk's curse is the reason we're talking about Volcanic Brown. Because we're on the hunt for truth and treasure as we investigate the legend and curse to find out what happened to the many souls that went looking for Slumuk's gold and vanished. Because Brown was just one in a long line of prospectors, gold seekers, and dreamers who died, disappeared, or were met with disappointment after disappointment in the hunt for Slumuk's gold. Adam is convinced the key to the mystery lies with Volcanic Brown, and he should know. He's the expert on the man.
21: Well, I mean, he really came onto the scene in the mining world by being that hardcore prospector that was doing things all himself. He was out in the field. He was drilling the holes. He was everything that had to do with mining during that time that involved claims, prospecting, the business of mining. He was the guy. He started making headlines in local newspapers, you know, with the selling of his claims and the prospecting that he had done, and then, you know, finding good prospects and selling those prospects. And, you know, there was always controversy around him, you know, whether it was, you know, he was prospecting and then the claims were sold out from him. But, you know, he made headlines no matter how you see it. He was the celebrity of the mining world during that time.
18: Before he went missing, Volcanic Brown had been making news across the Pacific Northwest for decades, either under his birth name, Robert Allen Brown, or any of his nicknames, including Doc Brown, Crazy Brown, and Sunset Brown. As far back as December 14th, 1869, the colonist reported that a miner named Brown was one of three men who split a gold strike worth over $41,592 in the Cariboo region deep in the central interior of British Columbia. That's over $940,000 today. And this miner Brown got a third of that. The paper also reported that Brown paid $50 in damages to someone named Jay Tracy after the two men fought over a, quote, lady fair. Nearly 50 years later, on March 23rd, 1917, a headline in an American paper read, "Drives 900-foot tunnel by hand." The article described Volcanic Brown's efforts to reach a motherlode of mineral-bearing ore in the mountains north of his home in Grand Forks, British Columbia. Quote, "He has earned the name of Volcanic Brown because of his persistent faith in his property, which he has named the Volcanic because of his theory of its formation, and he believes he will eventually uncover a body of ore of such magnitude as to startle the mining world." End quote. Brown was attempting to carve a 900-foot tunnel by hand. The article goes on to say that Brown purchased $10,000 worth of mining machinery. To put that in perspective, $10,000 in 1917 is worth as much as $255,000 today. And he was almost 70 years old at the time. Unfortunately, he didn't reach any bona fide pay dirt that time, despite all of his best efforts. As Adam mentioned, Brown was a bit of a celebrity. Some of the newspapers reported that he had made his own wine from Oregon grapes, was renowned for concocting homemade health remedies, and once appeared in court for practicing medicine without a license. Others wrote that Brown claimed to have discovered huge aluminum deposits near Pitt Lake, a tall tale if there ever was one. That's because pure aluminum, as far as we know, is rarely, if ever, found in nature. It's produced from the sedimentary mineral bauxite, which is not commonly found in Canada. Still, Brown was bound to make headlines, from his pair of black horses to his mysterious slit eyeglasses, to reports that he once killed a man in defense of two young boys in his neighborhood. A few decades earlier, there were reports that upon the sale of his interest in a certain mining concern, he, quote, celebrated the event by visiting a dentist and ordering a set of gold teeth, end quote. That's right. Volcanic had a gold grill. But more on that later. Right now, one thing is for sure. The press certainly fueled the fame and celebrity of Volcanic Brown as much as they fueled the legend of Slumuk. Adam says there's a chance a bit of fiction got mixed in with the facts.
21: Newspapers love a good story, and Volcanic Brown was the perfect venue to create stories from. You have a character, and you have a mission. You got a character, you got gold, you got bizarre, crazy stories. Well, that's great reading material. You know, so they had, just like when someone's writing a story or writing a show or writing a TV, you have to have a character.
18: Adam says that Brown's fame came long before his search for Slumuk's lost mine.
21: We don't really know when he started his search, but it is stated in articles in the 20s that he had been looking for Slumuk's gold for years. It would say, quote, every summer he has been up here for the last 10 years trying to find the treasure. You know, so he was a treasure hunter. And I don't think he necessarily didn't say, you know, the lost gold mine is real or not, but he was out there looking for it. And in the meantime, he was finding minerals, you know, he was finding minerals that were, you know, besides gold, that were worth a lot.
8: 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We'll be back with more right after these.
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8: 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The first two episodes from the latest season of Dead Man's Curse, Volcanic Gold. 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It is fantastic, to say the very least, and takes us inside a 150-year-old mystery that began with an indigenous man named Slumach, who just before he was hanged, set a curse on his hidden gold mine. Many have searched for it and met their untimely demise along the way. Still more to come, and we'll take you back now to Dead Man's Curse, Volcanic Gold, Episode 2, Man of Mystery, our featured podcast today on the Curious Cast Podcast Spotlight.
18: Volcanic Brown saw early successes and failures in mining copper, iron ore, gold, and other precious minerals. He set the standard for solo prospectors in the old days, especially as an individual without a large mining corporation backing him.
10: Well, I think his business record tells a lot about just how intelligent this guy was.
18: That's Don Froese, the way shower of our team and member of the Stolo First Nation.
10: Business-wise, he was not one of these nutty prospectors. This guy was... He made calculated moves with his claims, and I mean, today some of his old claims are still being mined. I don't think we give him enough credit for his intelligence, for his planning. He had the spirit of an entrepreneur, of course, but he also had the incredible work ethics.
18: You might remember, Slumach was also not given credit for his entrepreneurial skills. As you'll hear this season, there were many similarities between the two men. Taylor Starr is our team's truth seeker. She's a member of Seabird Island First Nation, Don's daughter, and descendant of Slumach. She says that Brown's spirit is something that sets him apart from some of the other prospectors at the time.
11: When I think of Volcanic Brown, I think of someone that is very entrepreneurial and someone who is very smart and who's been around the horn long enough. Because he was quite old by the time that people found out that he perished or something. And just the fact that this guy was out in the mountains where we were, and he's hiking around looking for this lost gold and making copper mines and all that. So it's just someone that's very willfully strong.
18: It's no doubt that amongst the press and the public, Volcanic Brown was known as a... rough rider.

0: New season premieres September 9th.
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1: From the National Newsroom of the Canadian Press, I'm John Kennedy. Iowa Senator Chuck Grassley says he believes that U.S. President Donald Trump is using the threat of new tariffs on Canadian goods as a lever. The key backer of Donald Trump's agenda on Capitol Hill has also heard his voice support free trade. Canadian officials have intensified their trade talks with the American counterparts in Washington after Trump signed an executive order imposing 50% levies on some Canadian goods starting on Wednesday. The U.S. says these are in response to provincial bans on U.S. liquor, Canada's supply-managed dairy system, and quotas on certain American vehicles. A law firm says a judge has approved a historic $31.5 million abuse settlement against the Quebec City Archdiocese.
2: The Dufresne Ouy law firm says the provincial superior court judge approved the settlement for sexual assault claimants in a class action lawsuit. The greenlit agreement ends a years-long legal saga for claimants who say they were sexually abused by priests and employees of the Catholic organization going back to 1940. A pair of plaintiffs spearheaded the class action. They claim they were sexually assaulted by parish priests starting in the 1950s and 1960s when they were aged 14 and 12, respectively. The firm says victims have 90 days to submit a claim outlining the alleged abuse and how it affected their lives. Don Mitchell, The Canadian Press.
1: More than 2,100 people have died from Ebola among more than 4,500 confirmed cases in communities across eastern Congo. The figures come from the government as the country faces its fastest-growing Ebola outbreak on record. Registered nurse and Canadian Red Cross Public Health Delegate Megan Thumuth says she's grateful for the Canadian government's support through the Canadian Red Cross, but believes more can be done to fight Ebola.
3: You know, we all could do more. Ebola is, you know, treatable. People can get support. They can come in early enough if we can really earn the trust of communities. It's so important that we support Congo and other neighboring countries to be prepared to have the tools they need to be safe.
1: Health workers in Congo are struggling to keep up as the Ebola outbreak outpaces contact tracing, with 60 to 70% of new cases being detected among people who are not already being monitored as contacts. Trevor Svensson says winning gold in bocce at the Special Olympics Canada Summer Games has capped off a life-changing week in southern Alberta. Svensson mounted a comeback to win 12-5 over Trevor Campese of British Columbia. He says the victory could earn him a spot at the Special Olympics World Competition next year, and that's important to him.
4: I'm 5-0, but I told myself, just keep going, and you're going to get it eventually. After 10 months of preparation, training, and it just feels like I've done everything I could, and it just paid off.
1: The 23-year-old from Prince Albert, Saskatchewan, is one of more than 17,000 Canadian athletes, coaches, and officials participating across 10 sports at the Games in Medicine Hat, Alberta. This is the Canadian Press. In sports, the Washington Mystics snapped a two-game WNBA losing streak with an 80-70 win over the visiting Los Angeles Sparks tonight. Sonia Citron had 21 points and 8 assists, while Kiki Ariafun had 19 points and 8 rebounds. Ray Burrell scored 20 points for the Sparks, who have lost 4 in a row. Scottie Scheffler has had 5 runner-up finishes and 5 top fours since his lone victory this year in January. He has his sights set on another trophy. He shot a 68 today and has a 2-shot lead over Sam Burns and Sungjae Im at the FedEx St. Jude Championship heading into tomorrow's final round. Meanwhile, Canadian quarterback Trey Ford came off the bench to throw a touchdown pass and rush for 38 yards on 4 carries to help the Hamilton Tiger Cats score 16 second-half points and bring themselves to a 26-19 CFL victory over the Saskatchewan Roughriders. From the Canadian Press, I'm John Kennedy.
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6: It must have been so easy to write about rock back in the 1950s. Well, comparatively easy to today, I mean. Everything was so new, that's all you had to pay attention to. There wasn't exactly anything called rock history back then because, well, this music had no history. What began as a spark in the early 1950s turned out to be the musical equivalent of the cosmological Big Bang. And as the years and decades passed, this music, which began as a fresh take on the 12-bar blues template, separated, segmented, stratified, mutated, evolved with increasing speed. New genres began to appear yearly, monthly, and sometimes even weekly. Today, it seems like every single day results in some kind of derivative spin-off sub-sub-sub-sub-sub-sub-genre. This new sound and approach may gain traction and stay with us for some time, perhaps even carving out its own permanent space in the rock universe. More likely, though, a new genre will have a half-life shorter than Hydrogen 7. And to save you from looking that up, that's a tiny, tiny, tiny fraction of a second, a decimal point followed by 23 zeros. But there's no stopping the fission and fusion of rock. We're always going to get new sounds. Keeping up with them is another matter. This is part of what makes writing a musical history of the 2010s so challenging. The number of iterations rock went through in that decade was absolutely insane. But if we're going to try to understand what happened to rock during that time, we're going to have to at least try. This is the history of the 2010s, part three.
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6: Hello again, I'm Alan Cross. If you ever want to see how complicated popular music has become, head over to a site called Every Noise at Once. This is an attempt at, and here's the best definition I found, to create an algorithmically generated, readability-adjusted scatter plot of the musical genre space based on data tracked and analyzed for 5,987 genre-shaped distinctions by Spotify. Which is a lot to unpack. First, we need software to track all the genres of popular music that's out there these days. Second, Spotify has become the go-to source when it comes to declaring the birth of a new genre of music and giving that genre a name. And once again, as I sit here talking to you, Every Noise at Once contains 5,987 different musical genres in the ever-expanding universe of popular music. And let me tell you something, it gets granular. Here are just a few names of these genres. Manitoba Country, Zim Dancehall, Viking Folk, Ritual Ambient, Harsh Noise Wall. All right, let's click on that to see what artists are under that umbrella. Harsh Noise Wall bands include Werewolf Jerusalem, Sleep Column, Serene Ailment, and Sewer Election. Good name for a band. But let's narrow things down. What were some of the new sounds to emerge during the 2010s that shaped the size of the rock universe generally and the alt-rock universe specifically? Let's dive in. This pool is very, very deep. Like I said at the beginning, rock has been evolving since the 1950s. Now, though, thanks to technology that makes it possible for virtually anyone to make and distribute their own music, the changes and additions feel exponential, completely overwhelming. So for that reason, we're just going to have to generalize a little bit. The basic sounds are still with us. Rock, alternative, indie, goth, industrial, metal, synth-based music, ska, reggae, and so on. They're never going to go away. They are, however, always being challenged by something new. And what I want to do with this installment of our history of the 2010s is look at some of the new genres and sounds that came to our attention during that decade. And the first thing I want to put into the record is a style of vocal performance that's not new, but certainly got a new coat of paint over those 10 years. And we're going to call this whisper pop. Low-key, quiet, subdued, and sometimes breathy singing, almost exclusively by female artists. Some call it the indie girl voice. Others will point back to the 1980s and 90s when there was something called the little girl vocal. Whatever you want to call it, this is the exact opposite of the approach of someone like Celine Dion or Mariah Carey. And it's possible that the rise of whisper pop was in direct opposition to big diva performances. And if I had to nail down the most influential pioneer in this area during that decade, I'm going to have to go with Lana Del Rey. After several years in the wilderness, she broke through in 2012 with an album called Born to Die. It was all very noir and rather femme fatale with its storytelling and moodiness, evocative of many different subtle emotions. And we can hear it on songs like this.

Once Lana Del Rey started getting attention, there were followers. Lorde, Billie Eilish, Grimes, and Selena Gomez are four more whisper pop stars of the 2010s. The style became so popular that Antares, the company that gave us Auto-Tune, created a new plugin for recording studio software called Aspire, which can artificially add a whisper-like quality to vocals, or at least augment that particular style of singing. From here, we can move to bedroom pop. And yes, this really wasn't an invention of the 2010s. Heck, an argument could be made that the Beach Boys were making this kind of music in the late 1960s. And there's a definite connection to both dream pop, which was a product of the 80s, and the lo-fi slacker sounds and attitude of the 1990s. The rise in the availability of home recording software and equipment made it possible for almost anyone to create professional-sounding recordings in their bedroom, hence the name. Whip something together in the privacy of your own home using a program like GarageBand, post it online for free, and, you know, basically you're in business. One of the attractive things about making music in this style is that it can be completely unfiltered. There are no intermediaries like a producer or a record label that might want to offer suggestions or edits or notes. Bedroom pop is another example of extreme do-it-yourself music making. Generally, the sounds are synthetic, electronic keyboards, drums, loops, maybe an acoustic guitar here and there. You may also pick up elements of vulnerability, insecurity, and naiveness with the vocals and the lyrics. There's an emphasis on intimacy and raw emotion. The overall sparseness of the production also adds to the vibe. And there were a number of bedroom pop acts that rose to prominence in the 2010s. You may have heard of Soccer Mommy, a singer from Nashville, Biba Doobie, a Filipino-British singer. But the biggest of them all was Billie Eilish, who turned some home recordings with her brother into a landslide of Grammy wins.

Another thing we should say about bedroom pop is its ties to the LGBTQ plus community. Because the style is so intimate and so personal, some artists use it to explore these particular themes. Take the case of Marie Ulven Ringheim, otherwise known as Girl in Red. She started making music in her bedroom in Horten, Norway, after her father gave her a USB mic for her laptop. Soon, she started posting songs on SoundCloud using the name Lydia X. After changing her name to Girl in Red, things kind of took off with this one song entitled, I Wanna Be Your Girlfriend.

From bedroom pop, we can slide over just a touch for a related new genre from the 2010s that's been dubbed vaporware. This is a subgenre of electronic music. No, wait, it's more like a microgenre, which means that it's very, very specific in the way it sounds, and it's aimed at a small and specific audience. And let's be honest, this is a form of mood music. Vaporware took bits from psych, lounge music, R&B, and the chill wave of the aughts, and then slowed everything down. Vaporware also uses a technique called screwed and chopped, in which samples are added but also slowed down. Vaporware first began to appear in the early 2010s, and it wasn't only just sounds, but visuals. Vaporware is a very internet form of music that comes with memes and art and graphic design and typography and long threads on Reddit and bits of social and political commentary, all often cloaked by anonymity. A lot of artists in this space are unknown and exist entirely online, releasing material under weird pseudonyms. Here's an example of a vaporware act that flashed brightly and briefly in the mid-2010s. They're an English-American collective known as 2814, featuring someone named HKE and someone else who goes by the name Telepath. They got some critical love for a 2015 album entitled Birth of a New Day, and this is part of something called Recovery.

Let's swing to the other end of the spectrum for this next new genre from the 2010s. It's known as degent. It emerged as a new style of progressive metal, and the name comes from how guitarists mute the strings with the palm of their hand to make a specific sound, like degent. Now that you know what it's called, here it is. This is a Canadian degent band called Spirit Box. The track is from 2017, and it's called The Mara Effect Part 1.

0: Canadian DeJet band called Spirit Box. What other new rock and alt-rock genres were born in the 2010s? We'll continue that exploration in just a second.
1: My name is Alex Hannum, and I'm the CEO of MedPoint Healthcare. 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
0: This is part three of our history of rock and alt-rock in the 2010s, and this time we're focusing on all the new flavors of music that were born during the decade. Here's an interesting sobriquet, post-progressive. This describes the music of a bunch of bands who looked at what groups like Radiohead were doing in the 2000s and then took it to the next level. Now, generally speaking, this music has deceptively simple melodies. But below that is some A-level complexity with some interesting textures, timbres, and harmonies. The range of sounds is quite wide. At the extreme end, we have Tool. We'll hear more on them during the next chapter of this series. And on the other, we have Public Service Broadcasting, four guys from London, whose best work features instrumentals, with the only vocals being spoken word bits taken from old public information films, archival footage, material in the public domain, and even old propaganda. In 2015, they released an album entitled The Race for Space, which was essentially a history of the battle between the U.S. and the USSR between 1957 and 1972. This piece uses all kinds of telemetry and communication between Mission Control and Apollo 11.
2: This is Apollo Control at 102 hours into the flight of Apollo 11. Grown quite quiet here in Mission Control. A few moments ago, Flight Director Gene Kranz requested that everyone sit down, get prepared for events that are coming. And he closed with the remark, good luck to all of you. Minutes now until ignition for powered descent. Everything's still looking very good at this point.
3: Okay, all flight controllers, go, now go for powered descent. Retro, go. Fido, go. Guidance, go. Control, go. Telcom, go. 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
2: 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Play it cool.

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0: Capcom, we're go for landing. Okay, everybody, let's hang tight and look for landing radar.
2: 75 feet, down a half. Level 2 alarm. 60 seconds.
3: We're going, that flag.
0: We're going, that alarm.
3: 40 feet, down 2 and a half. It's, if it does reoccur, will we go?
2: 30 seconds.
3: What was it?
2: 1201.
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0: alarm. 1201
2: alarm.
3: Stand tight, we're go, flight.
0: Okay, we're go. We've had shutdown.
4: Listen,
0: Tranquility
4: Base here. The Eagle has landed.
0: Okay, keep the chatter down in this room. T1, stand by for T1. Stay no stay all flight controllers. Retro.
1: Stay.
0: Fido.
1: Stay.
0: Guidance.
1: Stay.
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1: Go.
0: Fido.
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1: Go.
0: Retro.
1: Go.
0: Fido.
1: Go.
0: Guide.
1: Go.
0: Roll.
1: Go.

From post-progressive, let's dial things back to our next genre from the 2010s, hyperpop. And it's just like it sounds, an exaggerated interpretation on what it means to write a pop song. So that means a lot of earwormy hooks, lots of dance beats, EDM keyboards, plenty of auto-tune, and even a cartoonish feel, not unlike some of the stupidly hummable bubblegum songs from the 1960s. And yes, it can be pretty polarizing, largely because it's trying to be. It's an extreme form of pop designed to elicit extreme responses, so not for everybody. Hyperpop started in the UK in the early 2010s. The songs were ultra-catchy, almost, like I said, cartoonish in how pop they were. And a major pioneer was a woman named Sophie Zeon, who found a way to combine pop aesthetics with various flavors of EDM. Those who are into hyperpop consider her to be the godmother of this entire sound. Today, the best-known hyperpop band is probably 100 Gex, the duo of Dylan Brady and Lauren Les. They started up in St. Louis in 2015, and they honed a sound for a couple of years before squeezing out an album called 1000 Gex in 2019. And here's a sample of that.

So you see what I mean? Everything about hyperpop depends on exaggerating all the elements of pop. It has its fans who see the potential, and by the end of the decade, 100 Gex had themselves a major label recording deal. Then we have indie folk. It's not exactly a new genre from the 2010s. I mean, its roots go back to the 60s or even the late 1950s, but it did have a new major coming out that decade. This is a corner of alt-rock where folk, blues, gospel, and even a little country came together. An emphasis is placed on rootsiness and authenticity. Instrumentation could be largely acoustic, and the vibe generally relaxed and quiet. At the center of this sound from the 2010s was Bon Iver, Fleet Foxes, Father John Misty, Sufjan Stevens, Mumford & Sons, and Canada's Strombellas, who had a worldwide hit with a record called Hope, which, by the way, was picked up and released by the English label Glassnote, the same company that broke Mumford. Hi, guys.

0: When we return, a few more notable sounds from the 2010s that turned more than a few heads.
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0: While rock is still massively popular around the world, hip-hop is the musical genre driving culture in many countries and territories. Yes, there's competition, but these two major types of music often come together to create new and interesting hybrid genres. This has been happening since at least the 1980s. Remember the Aerosmith Run DMC crossover with Walk This Way in 1986? Faith No More loved to experiment with hip-hop sounds. And then we had the whole new metal thing at the end of the 1990s, which indirectly gave birth to Linkin Park, still one of the biggest bands of the 21st century. This cross-pollination continued into the 2010s. For example, we saw the birth of trap metal during the decade. Like the name says, this genre brings together trap music, a type of hip-hop that came out of Atlanta, and heavy metal. City Morgue, Suicide Boys, Tekashi 6ix9ine, and Ghostmane are some of the names from that scene. Here's a taste of trap metal. This is Zilikami and Sosmula with a 2018 track entitled 33rd Black Glass.

0: Another new hip-hop rock crossover genre was emo rap. Again, it's just like it sounds. This genre was birthed on SoundCloud more than anywhere else. Basically, we get all of emo's hits when it comes to themes and feels, mated with hip-hop. Very personal, very vulnerable stuff. Heartbreak, fear, anxiety, depression, loneliness. You'll hit names like Lil Peep, Juice WRLD, and Extension, all of whom, sadly, have died. And if you go deep, you'll find artists with names like Bones, Thraxhouse, and GBC, which stands for Goth Boy Clique. And here they are with Tiramisu.
1: Star. Yeah.
2: I need my K-Dog.
3: Goth Boy Clique.
2: And I see ghosts inside my Sadie's.

Next up, we have alternative rap. This isn't exactly a melding of alt-rock and rap, but instead it's rap that's an alternative to the mainstream of rap, just like alt-rock was once an alternative to the mainstream of rock. So in other words, it's a more experimental approach to hip-hop, just like we saw with rock back in the day. Here is a sample of that. Death Grips is an American trio who messed around with all kinds of different ideas rooted in rap rock, but encompass much more. The track is called Blood.

0: Related to alternative rap is industrial hip-hop. Again, you can figure out what that sounds like. And like rap rock, its roots can be found in the middle 1980s when hip-hop elements were fused into beat-heavy keyboard and drum machine music. Ministry, KMFDM, and Nine Inch Nails dabbled in this, especially with various 12-inch remixes. The sound of Public Enemy's production, a team known as the Bomb Squad, had something going on too, especially when they brought in Anthrax to duet on their 1988 album Bring the Noise.
1: Once again, back is the incredible.

That particular sound gained momentum in the 1990s. Think Rage Against the Machine, Ice-T's Body Counts, and Beastie Boys songs like Sabotage. Any number of new metal bands also helped. And today, industrial rap is its own thing and ranges from Kanye West when he released his Yeezus album to artists with names like Corporate Adventure and Dalek and Saul Williams. Trent Reznor is a big fan of that guy. Then there's the band Horror. Corey Taylor of Slipknot liked them enough to appear on at least one single, and Travis Barker of Blink-182 has produced some of their songs. Now let's listen to this group called Fever 333. In 2019, they released an album entitled Strength in Numbers. This is a single which straddles hip-hop, industrial, rap metal, trap metal, and even a little hardcore punk. It's called Burn It.

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1: On part three of this review of rock in the 2010s, we're going to continue to examine the fragmentation and segmentation of rock that began as soon as rock was born in the 1950s. In the 2010s, we saw an explosion of new genres and subgenres and sub-subgenres and even sub-sub-sub-sub-subgenres, all aided by new ideas, creative cross-pollination, and new technology. 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And let me tell you something, it is a very large number. 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And when the series wraps up, every episode will be there for the taking. 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And you should sign up for the free newsletter, which offers a summary of the day's coolest and most interesting music stories. 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I'm also lurking around Twitter, Facebook, Threads, and even TikTok. And if you have any comments or questions, send them to alan@alancross.ca. Technical productions by Rob Johnston. We'll see you next time for part three of the history of rock in the 2010s. I'm Alan Cross.
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0: Show.
1: Well, hello there, Canada. I'm back. I apologize if you tuned in yesterday and vomited a little bit in your mouth when you heard Intrepid on the microphone.
2: They heard the sounds of angels.
1: They heard the sounds of gravel and just HR violations just waiting to happen.
2: How badly did you golf yesterday?
1: Oh, it was awful.
2: I imagine so. It makes me happy.
1: I was playing in the Home Depot charity golf tournament at Wooden Sticks, which is a beautiful public course. And then we finished up with a big event at Angus Glen, which is beautiful for so many other different reasons. And I am not a golfer. But fortunately, it was a best ball tournament. And I had a great, great time with some great people. And they raised a ton of money, over $5.5 million to help all sorts of different organizations try to solve homelessness. And it was a beautiful day for it. An absolutely beautiful.
2: But how much money did they waste from the money they raised buying new golf balls for you because you lost so many?
1: No, that's the thing. Last year I lost so many balls.
2: Oh,
1: and
2: yeah.
1: It was embarrassing. This year I actually the ball went straight. It just didn't go
2: 22 yards.
1: It didn't go far. I could keep my eye on it. No, but it was a lot of fun.
2: You know you're not supposed to kick it, you're supposed to hit it with the clubs.
1: I'm not Pelé like Donald Trump, man. I'm not Pelé like Donald Trump. All right, so listen, this first story, it has me conflicted because I've said I love my hometown of Montreal. I love my hometown of Montreal. But I am a Torontonian, and I know I am because the things that happen here affect me viscerally and emotionally. And if I hear about traffic in Montreal, that's traffic in Montreal, but traffic in Toronto, that boils the blood. And so, as you know, we've got sort of these tennis tournaments, these dueling tennis tournaments in Montreal and in Toronto, and they swap male and female every year. And this year, we had the women playing here in Toronto and the men playing in Montreal, and next year, they'll swap out. And so when the runner-up of the men's tournament, Brandon Takashima, got to the microphone to accept his award, he had this to say.
3: Anything else, and I'm going to be honest, really, really enjoy here in Montreal more than Toronto. Unfortunately, we'll be back in Toronto next year, but I really look forward to coming back here in 2 years.
1: So, I'm conflicted for a couple of reasons. I know how much fun one can have in Montreal. The fun I have had there and will continue to have is the stuff of legend. All right. So I'm not disrespectful. I'm trying to figure out what his logic is.
2: But perhaps it is. He knows that clips like this, just disappear.
1: Oh, yeah. They go
2: so
1: away.
2: They don't. Next year, yeah, people completely forget about it. They won't bring it up.
1: Once you say it, yeah, it just disappears.
2: Doesn't stay forever on the internet.
1: No, not at all. He's going to get booed in Toronto. He's going to get booed. So I don't know what his end game was, because you can say plenty of beautiful, wonderful things about a city without crapping on the other one. And so I'm just wondering what his end game is. So to be continued. Brandon, I salute your chutzpah, I guess, and congratulations on a great finish. I think he's number 22 in the world right now. No. You're saying no?
4: I mean, no idea about that.
1: He's number 22. And
2: you're Shelton or Nakashima?
1: He's not even, huh? He's not even.
2: Shelton or Nakashima?
4: Nakashima, yeah.
1: Oh. Yeah. But I think in the hearts of tennis fans in Toronto, I don't think he makes the top 100. Okay, so the spotlight has been on British Columbia a lot recently. And by the way, in the next segment, we're keeping the spotlight on BC. You're not going to want to go anywhere. But at this point, I think we got to check BC's pulse. Because this province is barely hanging on. I know nobody on a Friday has an appetite for me to drone on about numbers, all right? So we're going to try to keep this high level. Let's just look at BC's debt. It has exploded under Premier David Eby. This is from the Vancouver Sun. It has gone up from $89.4 billion when he took office to $154.8 billion today. That's a 73% increase in just three financial years. And that is more than half the surge. Like, man, surely they're building bridges and hospitals and roads and an elevator to the moon. No. More than half of that surge, 33.4%, that comes from operating deficits. That's just them running things. That's them keeping the lights on. This is not capital projects. Spending has grown and is rising 3 times faster than revenue. Let that part sink in. So what does the province have to do? Because their operating expenses are so high, they are borrowing billions just to cover those day-to-day expenses. The debt servicing costs have more than doubled, hitting $4 billion. That is now effectively BC's fourth largest ministry. And forecasts are that the debt is climbing to $183 billion this year, meaning EB will have more than doubled the provincial debt during his time as premier. And what do they have to show for it? Like, if you're spending this much, what are you getting for it? What are you getting? Not very much, as we know. As a matter of fact, there's less and less of BC to go around if these decisions that this government is making stand. So we're talking now, BC Politics Watch is an organization out of Victoria, and they uncovered this story that there was no public consultation about, you know, when they're giving away vast swaths of Victoria. Remember that story? We covered that.
2: They're the ones who broke it.
1: They broke it, and the NDP tried to do this quietly. And at first, the NDP tried to say, no, access to everyone will be granted. We're just going to pass the title on to these First Nations. Well, now what they're saying is, maybe we don't know how this is going to go. We don't know. They might change the locks. Once transferred under the treaty, some lands currently open to the public, including parks, trails, and even Discovery Island, may have restricted or no public access, especially if used for housing or cultural purposes. Hatley Castle and Hatley Park likely stay open, but not guaranteed. Like, who makes decisions like this? You can't get a definitive answer. The government is taking us down a path, and they can't tell us definitively what the conclusion is going to be. You're taking public land owned by the Crown. You're giving it away with no public consultation. And when people are asked, hey, what's the end result going to be for British Columbians, for taxpayers, for the future generations of British Columbians? We don't know. Could go either way. We may have access. We may not. What kind of responsible government makes decisions with answers like that?
2: I told you what my theory was.
1: Please tell me.
2: My theory is that because the NDP have made terrible decisions across so many different areas, that their popularity has gone down. His popularity is down in the 20s. It was up at 50% at one point. But they're now trailing the Conservatives by double digits.
1: Yeah.
2: I mean, I get the sense that I'm trying to think of why would you do this? Why would you keep on doing this? The only theory I have is that... they're trying to do as much damage as they can to basically buoy their ideological sort of inner child, and then before they leave. They're destroying it before they go.
1: I likened it to a fire sale that everything must go, except they're not getting anything for it. How much must you hate being a British Columbian to give everything away? Give everything away, and also
2: that's not yours, by the way.
1: Give away the future that's buried and locked underneath the ground that God anointed with this land. That if done responsibly, everyone, including First Nations, can and should share in. This is
2: trillions of dollars.
1: This
2: right?
1: is manifestly irresponsible. It's anti-democratic. I hope somebody can say it's illegal. Because I hope a raft of lawyers come and start suing the pants off this government for how irresponsible they're being. But time will tell. All right, we're going to take a break. When we come back, we just mentioned to you, BC Politics Watch, we've got a conversation you absolutely need to hear. Everyone in the country does. This is the Ben Mulroney Show.
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1: British Columbia votes on October 17th. And if you've been watching that province lately, you may have thought to yourself, they're getting away with a lot that some people probably didn't vote for. So how did people actually end up in power out there? Well, it's far more complicated than simply saying, well, residents vote. There are groups that hide in plain sight, yet they are extremely shadowy in how they conduct business. That are in play, advocacy groups that don't run candidates, don't endorse anybody, and don't legally have to tell you about where a single dollar of their funding comes from. Yet, they have an incredible and documented track record for winning elections. And by the way, many of those people pulling the strings, they don't hide their end goal: decolonize British Columbia. Do I have your attention? My next guest runs a civil accountability publication in Victoria called BC Politics Watch, which most recently was the first to report on how the BC NDP were moving to transfer vast swaths of land over to Indigenous groups with no public consultation. They published under a collective byline. He'll explain why. And he goes by David. David, welcome.
13: Ben, thanks very much for having me. Great to be with you on the show.
1: All right, let's get into this first and foremost. Why the anonymity?
13: Well, as you can tell, we're probably persona non grata around British Columbia at the moment. And questioning City Hall in Victoria has historically come with real consequences. Some of you may or may not recall, in 2024, a firefighter was suspended for writing a letter to Premier David Eby, raising his concerns for the opening of a consumption site in a family neighborhood. He was subsequently suspended without pay. And ever since then, there's been a chill across the city, from whether you like an Instagram post to signing your name to a petition. That has now come with personal and professional consequences for people. Our publication has been called racist and anti-Indigenous by MLA Grace Lohr for raising the, I'd say, this, you know, what's happening with the land treaty here, land treaties here in Victoria. So there are consequences, and that's why we're anonymous.
1: But why should our listeners pay attention to this? Why should they care?
13: Well, I think across Canada, there's a lot of attention that's paid to politics at the provincial level. But what's happening here, local government is increasingly shaped by the public you didn't elect, and it isn't the end of the line, it's the on-ramp. So you have local politicians, they get in at the municipal level, and then they progress to the provincial and then to the federal level. So what happens here in Victoria, it may actually be impacting federal politics. It all starts right here in local issues, and we need more attention to that. It's not just the land, it's everything from rezoning to drug sites, and we need to pay more attention to local politics.
1: I guess if you look at this issue and say, this doesn't make a whole lot of sense, chances are there's a reason for that. So let's unravel this, and we'll start with the heart of it. How do these groups, how are they able to influence votes and voters? Because there's a loophole in the system.
13: It is a loophole, and I'm so glad you used that word, because it's hiding in plain sight. So the BC law, so this isn't actually Canadian law. It's unique to BC. We have a local elections campaign financing act. It is strict, but it has a loophole. And if a third party group opposes a pipeline, for example, there are caps on advertising ban, let's be clear. And it's capped at 184,000, and that's across the province. Fine. But what the cap actually covers, BC law, and bear with me for a moment, BC law defines election advertising as any transmission of a communication to the public. But read what the cap actually covers. The law defines election advertising as any transmission of communication to the public. But what they're not covering is the organizing forces behind them. So none of the groups, you know, how many volunteers they have, how many paid professional staff, whether they're full-time, part-time, they have hundreds of trained volunteers door knocking, targeting neighborhoods, voter lists. None of that is regulated. There's no limit or cap on that. And so one of the groups I think we're going to talk about in a bit, they have built up voter lists over 20 years. And so those numbers add up, and they add up especially at the local level, where it is not controlled, it is not regulated, and that's where the loophole and the scrutiny of that loophole is so important, where it counts.
1: So it's like they capped the cheapest thing in a campaign, completely ignoring the most valuable ones. And that's a significant ground game, word of mouth influence. So the loophole is that these advocacy groups can campaign around ideas, but not specifically for candidates?
13: That's right. So the moment you name a candidate is when it's regulated. But there's nothing to stop them from having, as I said, volunteers, professional staff, full-time staff, and door knocking across neighborhoods. And those voter lists are becoming increasingly more important, is because this is where they identify who to target. And the phone banks, their own data and their own website does give you some insight into the scale of these nonprofit organizations. One has claimed 42,551 live calls in a single campaign. I don't have the time to make 5-10 phone calls, Ben, let alone 42,000. So they're big. They're big, and that's the loophole, and that's where it should be scrutinized.
1: Okay, so we've set the table. Let's serve the meal. The advocacy group in BC that is the best at this, the top of the top, they're called Dogwood. Who are they?
13: We got to give credit where credit's due, because they are big, and they have been around since 1999 in Victoria. Based off our estimates, probably about 15 to 20 staff. They have an annual revenue of $1.9 million. So nobody's getting rich in this organization. It's not as if they have a $20 million revenue here. It's 1.9, but it's the structural fact that everything that follows them is what matters. They are not a registered charity. So Dogwood is a society, and it is deliberate because charities face limits on political activity, whereas societies, they don't. So there's no Canada Revenue Agency return, nothing that we can see publicly. And there's no line, this is crucial, there's no line asking about money from outside Canada. There's no public filing at that. So I leave this to you to deduce where I'm going with this.
1: Yeah, well, that's they always say follow the money. So where does the funding come from?
13: Well, and just one thing, they are on the whole, they are described as an environmental group in the conventional sense, but it's really an electoral organizing machine. They get their funding. Well, we used to see it. A lot of that was coming from the United States. They used to tell you. And so prior to 2021, on their annual reports, they used to list their funders by name in their annual reports. And some of those American foundations that have been contributing to them historically were the Tides Foundation, USA, and they're based in San Francisco, the Bulent Foundation in Seattle, Brainerd Foundation, also Seattle, the Wilberforce Foundation, you guessed it, also Seattle, and the West Wind Foundation. They are all very prominent, progressive, environmental-focused U.S. Philanthropic foundations. And the last report that named anyone, Ben, was in 2020. So they used to name them, and then now and it's dropped off a cliff. We don't have any visibility on that, and they are under no legal obligation to share that with us. They don't actually have to say where they're getting their funding. And so that's concerning to Canadians.
1: From 30,000 feet from where I'm sitting, it sounds like foreign interference or American interference.
13: I wish I could call the elbows up crowd, but we can't say that it is because they're following the law. They were funded by American foundations, as we know, up until 2020. But we have no evidence, and neither does anyone else, Ben, because there's no filing that would contain it. And we're not describing a crime here. This is a loophole. And I'd rather talk about it now, and thank you for bringing this up, 9 weeks before an election rather than 9 weeks after the fact.
1: You won't hear this story anywhere else, and trust me, it gets better. We've got more with BC Politics Watch next on The Ben Mulrooney Show.
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1: We are back with David from BC Politics Watch. David, we were talking about listed funders of the group Dogwood, at least up until 2021. And they all used to be listed as all about environmental advocacy. Has that changed?
13: Definitely. And this is the part that is not necessarily being broadcast, at least I think. It's on their website, certainly, but this is the part I really want people to hear, because the frameworks that we were talking about, they were all built for something else. That has shifted. In 2008, Dogwood's mission was about local control. So communities and First Nations, co-management, collaboration, and that kind of crossed from whether it was coal bed methane and oil tankers. But it has shifted, and it's shifted dramatically particularly since 2019, but even in the last year and a half or so. And today, a sitting board member's, his official bio describes the mission as to, and quote, I quote this is on their website, Ben, to democratize, decarbonize, and decolonize British Columbia. So those are the big three objectives. And one of them, only one of them, is environmental. So big shift, noticeable shift. And I think this is something we need to pay attention to.
1: Yeah, from their own annual report, decolonize BC.
13: It's there, front and center. And it's and I'm going to read it from you. You can go onto their website. Dogwood is committed to dismantling colonial systems and ideas in BC. And then on their Indigenous, so they have a number of different pages. It's all there, front and center. Anyone can read it, look it up. Their Indigenous rights page says, British Columbia is a resource colony founded on land theft, white supremacy, and genocide. And their 2021 annual report describes the province, it goes further, as unceded, stolen Indigenous territory. So that is how they characterize British Columbia and the people who live here. And like anyone else, they're entitled to every word of it. And I want to be absolutely clear about that. But that is the characterization that this organization is making about our province.
1: Yeah, this is remarkable. I want to be clear. It's my opinion. It's brazen and terrifying. So let's talk about what they do. Start with the issues. Anything we might have heard of.
13: Well, they've been successful. They have been really successful. At least they claim to have been very successful. They claim on their website, and let's start out with, again, they initially described themselves as an environmental advocacy group. But as I noted, the issues and concerns have shifted. But the environmental issues they were claimed to have to been involved with and impacted those decisions were the North Coast oil tanker ban. So that law came into effect in 2019. They campaigned on it from 2007. So they have some history, Ben. The Enbridge Northern Gateway, that was canceled, dead, in 2016. The Fraser-Surrey Docks coal port, in their own words, after 6 years fighting a U.S. thermal coal terminal, the Port of Vancouver finally canceled the permit. So that is... They also claim to have influenced BC's 2017 campaign finance reforms. They launched a campaign, a pretty smart campaign, Ben, pretty catchy. They ran a campaign called Ban Big Money, and the province banned corporate and union donations. And so the track record is real and it's proven, so which is why we all need to be aware of their organizing.
1: Yeah, I want to repeat this. Some of the biggest environmental stories of the past decade. The oil tanker ban, Northern Gateway, Dogwood claims to have influenced them.
13: and I believe it. People do not realize how big this particular group is, but also just the entire sector, environmental advocacy, with it's enormous and they're effective. But the one thing that really irks me, the American tankers are still coming through, Ben. The American tankers are still in. So it's kind of selective. It's almost selective campaigning. The Americans are getting through, but the Canadian tankers are not.
1: Okay, so we've talked about individual issues. Let's talk more generally about elections. Do they make claims about their effectiveness there?
13: They do. They do. And more than that, they actually name the MPs and even in some cases the MLAs who they've beat. So I can't find more recent data, but their 2016 report claimed that in 19 ridings they worked in and they advocated and volunteered in, conservative candidates lost 82,000 votes. So they don't claim to have elected anyone. They claim to have beaten people. So that's an important something to distinguish. And they name them. They name who they beat, but they don't name who they supported.
1: Now, how do they do all of this?
13: They're organized. They're very open about it. They hire people and they hire full time. So right now, so they're headquartered here in Victoria in a small neighborhood called North Park. They posted a municipal election campaign position for just under, I believe it was $59,000, I think for a nine-month position. And then organizing coordinators, again, $59,000 to $61,000. And to compare those, just for comparison's sake, what a Victoria City Councillor will make after this October election is $59,000. So the people hired to shape who sits on council are paid the same rate as the people who sit on it, except they're working full time. They have hundreds of trained volunteers behind them and they don't have to get elected to keep the job.
1: Okay, so I want to see if I can envision this. You've got entire election teams, machines, running independently, but parallel to the candidates that they actually want to elect.
13: Yes, precisely. And let's go back to what I said before. There is no rule against coordinating. So the infrastructure and the organization behind that is not capped. So you could have 500 volunteers running around Victoria door knocking. And they do. I don't know about this particular election if it's 500, but they do. And they're effective. And it's only the advertising which is capped. So it's pretty effective.
1: Okay, so we got to recap this. Nonprofit societies in British Columbia are legally allowed to advertise during elections. And we have no way of knowing who's funding them. And it's entirely legal.
13: Totally legal. Totally above board. And this is where the loophole matters. And it's not just one group, Ben. There are roughly 12 registered third-party sponsors here in Victoria. We're a city of 90,000 people. So, you know, and they coordinate, I would say, also with other organizations. That's something we should probably mention. They share voter data with and on their website quote like-minded organizations such as Homes for Living, which was registered in 2022. But most of the donors for these organizations, the filings are anonymous. So they're not breaking any rules. That is the rule. Under BC, only contributions of $100 or more get named. So this isn't a conspiracy. 12 organizations, each following the law exactly. And a voter in Victoria cannot find out who was funding them. So it's all above board, Ben, and that's the loophole.
1: I think my last question is probably my most obvious one at this point. Why don't more people or organizations speak out against what groups like Dogwood are doing?
13: They are and have been, they've been litigious. Dogwood in particular, they teamed up with four other environmental groups to sue former Alberta Premier Jason Kenney for defamation, alleging he twisted the results of a $3.5 million public inquiry to falsely claim that they were running a foreign-funded campaign of misinformation against Canada's oil industry. And that case has not been resolved.
1: Well, thank you so much for joining us, David. We appreciate it. And if you'd like to follow David, you can go to BC Politics Watch on Twitter.
13: Look, thanks very much, Ben.
1: Look, there's always been a shadowy element to politics, but nothing like this. Let me put it this way. If an American company wants a stake in a Canadian mine, there's a review. If a foreign firm buys a pipeline, we know the percentage. But money into a nonprofit society that turns around and advertises in municipal elections and helps stop natural resource development, that's legal? Look, the Hogg Commission recommended sweeping changes for foreign interference, but I don't think they envisioned applying that to the provinces and municipalities. Depending on where you live, municipal elections are either in October or November. Canada, pay attention to where you get your information. We're going to take your calls after this, right here on The Ben Mulrooney Show.
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1: Thank you. 416-870-6400 or 1-888-225-TALK. We want to hear from you. We've been going hard on British Columbia today because, look, the scandal isn't that BC Politics Watch has uncovered something illegal. The scandal is that they've uncovered something that is perfectly legal. There is a loophole in the law that allows these societies to spend money unchecked, unaccountably, to serve their own very narrow goals.
3: And they exist across the country. In Toronto, we have a group that's it's less provincially inclined, more municipally inclined, called Progress.co, and they operate in the same sort of way.
1: In the same way that in Ontario, for example, the Ontario, the nursing unions and the teachers unions are not subject to the rules around election, how much you can spend advertising during elections. That's why it always feels like there are election ads attacking the conservatives, because those groups more than likely have an issue with conservative policies. But this feels, at least those people are Canadian, right? But to find out that these groups, at least in the past, let us know that they were being funded, at least in part, by significant environmental groups in the United States. If you're upset about foreign interference by the Chinese, and if you don't like American-style politics, I hope you're not okay with this.
3: And again, we don't know that they are being funded currently.
1: No, I see.
3: I mean, you can draw your own conclusions.
1: Yeah.
3: Everybody can, but there is no, because we haven't, they haven't said where they get their money since 2020.
1: Because they don't have to. And again, that in and of itself is a problem. You know, democracy dies in the dark, and this is as dark as things get. And the fact that these groups have taken credit for so many of the barriers that seem to be keeping our God-given natural resources locked in the ground. And on top of that, you've got a government in BC hell-bent on doing the exact same thing, all the while giving away every, like, vast swaths of the province and the kitchen sink, seemingly getting nothing back with no promise of anything in return. What the heck is going on in British Columbia? Anyway, we put the call out. We would like to hear from you. And our first call is from Varinder. Welcome. Varinder, you there?
4: Yep. Hi, Ben.
1: Hey, what's up?
4: So I just wanted to say, you know, I have an Indian background, right? India was a
1: never would have guessed,
4: right?
1: Varinder.
4: But the idea is, you know, in the history of the world, land transfer, there's no evidence or petty that land transfer, something that happened over centuries ago, has ever, ever, ever worked. I really think, A, you can fight against it, or we can let this policy fall and flatten its face as a failed policy waiting to happen. And that's my take on this thing.
1: But the fact that this government in British Columbia, when asked, what's the net result going to be of all of this for the people of British Columbia, for the and they shrug, I don't know, you may have access, you may not, they may change the locks, they may keep it just for themselves, we don't know.
4: No pedigree.
1: What kind of policy is that? Are adults at the table? What are they trying to achieve by this? And it seems to me, if they believe, as some of these activists believe, that British Columbia, what does Dogwood believe? British Columbia is a resource colony founded on land theft, white supremacy, and genocide. Well, I think you'd have to believe something like that in order for this stuff to make sense. You have to believe that British Columbia as a province is a blight. It is the worst thing that's ever happened to the world, and therefore we have to erase it, because that's what this feels like to me. This feels like provincial erasure.
4: Right, and just it's a policy waiting to fail, and we fight against, let it fall on its face.
1: Yeah,
4: that's what I think.
1: Hey, Varinder, let's after we're done with this show, how about we put it aside and enjoy the weekend?
4: Mulrooney was right, sir.
1: Yeah, okay.
4: Mulrooney was right.
1: Thank you, brother. Talk to you soon. We got James joining us. James, thanks for calling in on this Friday.
5: Hey, absolutely. Thanks for taking my call.
1: Yeah.
5: I've been listening to you. I'm a big fan of you. I think, like, you're an impassioned guy, and I really respect that.
1: Thank you. Some people hear what you hear is passion. Other people hear is loud and angry.
5: Yeah, well, that's important now, because the loud and angry people are loud and angry, and you need a loud and angry, like, response as far as, like, the same amount of energy being put into it. Like, we don't have the same amount of energy going towards solutions that we do going towards things that are tearing apart things that we value and find important in our lives, right?
1: Yeah, I don't wake up angry. I wake up happy and optimistic every single day. And then I get smacked in the face by the news. And it's,
5: right, and then I get smacked in the face with you and your news, and it's rough, man. Like, I hear you. Like, it's all rough, but, like, I'm sorry to do it to you, but, like, you really do have to consider that whole Spider-Man thing. Like, with great power comes great responsibility, because, like, I love what you have to say. I love how impassioned you are, and I love how you let, like, real people hear it. Like, things that a lot of times real people will just hear it and brush it off because it's too out of their realm of reality. But, like, you're speaking to true stories that otherwise don't get covered. And you have a rare advantage in this world that you actually are able to communicate these things to people. So whether or not politics is something for you, like, you bring things to light that other people aren't able to. Like, you remember when you called Wayne Gretzky on the phone personally?
1: Yeah.
5: Because you wanted to hear about a story and his side on it because there was a rumor that he gave you directly?
1: Yeah, yeah.
5: That's a perfect example of, like, you are in the spot you are, and you're blessed with it. And I'll tell you this, like, it's, you deserve the blessing because you're a good guy.
1: Well, thank you.
5: It shows through what you say and your passion, but, like, it will reach a point then where, like, good forces that just get common sense, they need to hear this from people who are good forces with common sense.
1: Well, James, I want to thank you. Thank you very much for all the compliments. I did not know that that was coming my way. I will take them with the kindness that they were intended, but I am I'm going to keep doing what I'm doing and as loudly and effectively as I can. We got Jeff, who lives in Victoria. So you're ground zero of the story that we've been talking about with BC politics, effectively as I can. We got Jeff, who lives in Victoria. So you're ground zero of the story that we've been talking about with BC politics.

0: understand, you know, what parties are at play behind the new groups, for example.
1: Now, after hearing our conversation with BC Politics Watch, are you weary? Are you less trusting? Are you more cynical about what the information you're getting from some of these either politicians or aspiring politicians?
0: Absolutely. And I've had door knockers already and trying to understand who they're with.
1: When they show up at your door, they don't say, "Hi, I'm with so-and-so's campaign."
0: No, in fact, they won't say who supports them or perhaps which other members or current councillors support them.
1: Well, yeah, you know, like I'm based on the conversation we had, it's entirely possible that there are door knockers going out there and they're knocking on doors and they look like they might present as working on a campaign, but they won't talk to you about a particular who you should support. They'll just talk to you about who you shouldn't support, right? That seems like the MO that was described in our conversation. So I think that's what people should be weary of. If somebody comes to your door and tells you all the bad things about a particular candidate, that might mean that they're working for one of these organizations, because one of the ways they get around the rules is they don't talk about supporting a candidate. They talk about defeating a different candidate.
0: In addition, when candidates knock on your door, they don't necessarily disclose who they're affiliated with either.
1: Yeah. Hey, we got to run, Jeff, but thank you so much. Keep vigilant, my friend, and enjoy your weekend. And thank you all for joining us, especially Edmonton. I hope you had a great week. I hope you have a great weekend and come on back here on Monday. When we come back, you can hear the tears falling of hundreds of true crime podcasters whose plans for covering one of the most brazen trials in New York State history went up in flames with a bold admission of guilt. That's coming up next.
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0: As I was driving back from the charity golf tournament that I was playing in yesterday, I got an alert for a new podcast from ABC News. I used to listen to one of their podcasts called The Dropout, and it was all about Elizabeth Holmes, the BS artist who created that company Theranos, the blood company, and she was the youngest self-made billionaire in American history, and her entire company was based on vapor. And anyway, because I had subscribed to that, they used that to hook me on a new one. And it was called In Cold Blood, I think, the Luigi Mangione case. And you'll remember Luigi Mangione was the young man who shot the healthcare CEO around Christmas time a few years ago in cold blood on the streets of Manhattan. And a massive manhunt went on. And 5 or 6 days later, he was found eating breakfast at a McDonald's in Altoona, Pennsylvania. And so I started listening to this thing, getting really excited to follow the case in real time on this podcast. And you can imagine that hundreds of podcasters were going to be doing their own take on this day by day, hour by hour, parsing through the evidence, parsing through the testimony. Well, all of that went up in smoke with the bombshell announcement that Luigi Mangione has accepted his part in this crime.
1: With today's guilty plea, Mr. Mangione has accepted full responsibility for the death of Brian Thompson.
0: And of course, everyone was going to be waiting for these podcasters to let us know, like, what was his motivation? Why did he do it?
1: Like the thousands of people who have reached out since this tragedy to share their own experiences, he believed that the system had failed him and destroyed his life.
0: Now, we just heard there from Mangione's defense attorney in those two clips. But now we're going to turn the microphone over to NYPD Commissioner Jessica Tisch. And here's her warning to everyone.
2: To those who idolize Luigi Mangione, I say this. Violence is not a cause. Murder is not a message. And a killer is certainly not a hero.
0: Yeah, and that's a great, great message. And I think a lot of people have been spared the... There's a whole subset of people online who don't hear that. They just know that this guy's got abs and a chiseled jaw. And
3: it's a ridiculous thing to have to say about somebody who murdered someone in cold blood.
0: Oh, so apparently, and I learned this from the one and only apparently episode of this podcast, that after, because he was uncovered because a woman who worked at McDonald's had called the Altoona police to say, hey, listen, I know this sounds silly, but everyone at the McDonald's, they keep coming up to me because there's a guy sitting here and he looks like the guy whose face has been all over the news for killing that CEO. And so I know it's dumb, but maybe you can send somebody to check it out because they won't stop coming up to me. And then he got arrested there. And then a whole bunch of people online flooded that McDonald's with one-star Yelp reviews, trying to make it so... And the reviews were like... The employees at this McDonald's talk too much, and there were a bunch of them calling the police and giving them false clues, and he went that way sort of thing, and so I'm glad that the drama of this has been short-circuited, if you will, and I think he was probably hoping to make sure that he wasn't put on death row, because federally he could be put on death row, but this is. Anyway, his story is still not done, and he will, for some people, be a Robin Hood-type person. He is not. But what happens in this political climate when political violence has been justified because people say it is, when words are violence and silence is violence, which is all nonsense, then actions like this are justified. And I'm just glad that the air has been taken out of those tires for a little bit.
3: Hey, we have some breaking news that's coming in right now. I've just noticed this.
0: All right. Jason Arday, you'll remember, we've been talking about him for a few weeks now. Jason Arday, the youngest tenured black professor in the history of one of the most storied universities in the Western world, Cambridge University, was found dead.
3: Yeah. This is the breaking news I was going to read.
0: Yeah, at an address in Battersea, South London today.
3: Yeah. They were found unresponsive and pronounced dead at the scene.
0: Wow.
3: Yeah.
0: Sorry, that caught me completely flat-footed.
3: Yeah. I mean, they say it's being treated unexpected and not suspicious. I mean, the guy was... He was under a microscope for a long time.
0: Yeah.
3: He has had a lot of really negative headlines around him.
0: Yeah.
3: He's self-served.
0: Yeah.
3: Because he was guilty of plagiarism. He had made up a lot of stuff.
0: Yeah.
3: Brought the Institute of Cambridge University to was seemingly a joke. But it's shocking and terrible that clearly he couldn't get through this.
0: Yeah. We talk about it all the time. We talked about it with the Perez Hilton thing. Like he damaged so many people's lives, and then when he started self-harming, I took no pleasure in that. You know, he said some nasty stuff about me. I took no pleasure in hearing that he'd hurt himself. And we were critical of Jason Arday on this show, but I took no pleasure in it.
3: No, but it was honest criticism.
0: Yeah, and there's nothing in this that is, this is all sad. This is all sad.
3: There was, just in case you're unfamiliar with the story, this is a man who his resume was, science fiction?
0: But he was catapulted to fame. He was catapulted, promoted as his unbelievable story was made real by people who wanted to believe what was clearly unbelievable. And everything from his upbringing to the challenges that he faced to the accomplishments he claimed, even without talking about the academics.
3: He said that he didn't start speaking till after he was 11.
0: He had a brain tumor. He
3: couldn't read and write until he was 18.
0: Yeah, he was nonverbal until he was 12. And then he ran a whole bunch of marathons, what, 6 in 6 days, something like that. It doesn't even matter. If I don't get it right, it doesn't matter because it wasn't real. And it was all it was all demonstrably false.
3: He wrote a book
0: that nobody can find.
3: That didn't exist.
0: Yes. He claimed to be a visiting professor at a whole bunch of American universities that had never asked him to visit. And despite that, he held on and he and some of his defenders claimed that it was racist to try to take him down, even though these institutions, like Cambridge, depend on the belief in their reputations. And this, their reputation was taking a hit because of this.
3: And the number of people who were his staunchest defenders in the days after, they were slow to respond, and then they started to see the data, and they went, ah.
0: Yeah.
3: And then a lot of them said, you know, I feel like a bit of a mug, one guy said, because he was taken to the clinic. He was misled like everyone else. And he went to bat for this guy. And now these people look somewhat foolish. I hate to see the end of it like this.
0: And look, I'm incapable of diagnosing anything, but one could surmise that he had so much backing. There were so many people pumping his tires for so long that I don't think it's a bridge too far to ask the question, did he start believing the untruths that he was telling? He had convinced so many people of them that did he feel safe in starting to believe that that's actually what was, that was reality? And when those things got challenged, his reality collapsed. And I don't know what that does to somebody. I think he was leading a deeply troubled and deeply unhealthy life to have to sort of built his life on such unstable foundations that when it did collapse, this happened. I'm very sad for his family that this happened. I'm sad that he wasn't able to learn from his mistakes and rebuild his life. It's always possible. And I'll end with this. You know, if you're somebody who's struggling, if you're somebody who feels like you don't have a way out, talk to somebody, please. Please, there's always light. You just got to look for it. And you just got to reach out to one person. They will grab your hand and they will help you. I'm sorry that happened. Jason Arday, former Cambridge sociology professor, found dead, age of 41. The Ben Mulrooney Show will be right back.
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0: Well, we talk about the affordability crisis a lot. It is something that impacts everyone. Perhaps the super rich don't have to worry about it. But even the well-off, what used to be well-off, people who didn't have to really think about the money they spent, are asking themselves questions about, are they spending their money appropriately? Everything is more expensive. And everything costs more. And for a great many Canadians, there are some terrible choices that have to be made on a daily basis. And it's become chronic. And we like, depending on the person who's answering the question as to what, who do you blame? Some will blame Donald Trump and his tariffs. And others will blame global forces. That's a big one that Justin Trudeau liked to throw out. Global forces that I have nothing to do with, so don't blame me. Others will blame a carbon tax. Others will blame climate change. Others will blame interest rates. Others will blame the grocery cartel. You know who doesn't get blamed? Taxes. Taxes don't get blamed for the affordability crisis. Well, the Fraser Institute might have something to say about that. They've tracked data since 1961. When the average Canadian family lost just a third of its income to taxes and spent more than half of it on necessities, which kind of makes sense, right? Half of the money that you earn, you spend on the stuff that keeps you alive. And a third of it goes to helping build out the social safety nets that help us all. What about today? Let's fast forward from 1961 to today. Well, Canadian families now spend more on taxes than on basic necessities. Almost 42% of income goes to taxes versus 36% on food, shelter, and clothing. 61, the opposite was true. The average family today earns $121,000 and pays almost $51,000 in taxes. That's a 2,928% increase since 1961. Now, that's not factoring in inflation. If you factor in inflation, the tax bill has still more than doubled. And I will ask you, if you're old enough, do you feel you're getting twice as much for your taxes? Do you feel that the social safety nets that we rely on, do you feel the infrastructure, you feel the hospitals, the schools, the bridges, the airports, do you feel that they're twice as good as they were a couple of generations ago? By the way, taxes have also grown faster than any other major household cost. Shelter is up 2,300%, food 952%, clothing 526%. And you'll remember, so 2,300% was shelter, and taxes, almost 3,000%. Jesus. And then there's all sorts of other taxes that aren't factored in. Profit, sales, property, 10% from fuel, tobacco, liquor, vehicle fees, import duties. Fraser Institute says taxes have become the single largest household expense in Canada. Ladies and gentlemen, every single one of us, every one of us walking today, every one of us who has a job, we work for the government. The government is our employer. They take what they want and they give back what they feel like giving back. This is inefficiency. This is a lack of respect. This is a lack of vision, a lack of courage from politicians to admit defeat when something goes wrong. My favorite was a story that we had for you a few weeks ago, maybe a month ago, where the federal government spent $1 billion trying to create an electronic platform so that doctors could electronically and safely and securely transfer your prescriptions to pharmacies. Because you'll remember, we are still using a 1980s technology called the fax machine to get that done today. So the government spent $1 billion trying to make this a reality. And after $1 billion, you know what they realized? We can't do it. Impossible. It's impossible to make this technology real. So they shuttered it after lighting the money on fire. And now they're spending money doing a postmortem, trying to figure out where they failed. They're spending more of your money doing that. That is an example of why our taxes go up. Because of idiocy like that. Because of bottom of the barrel vision that allows for somebody, like, why didn't they outsource that to a small startup and get them to build an app, right? No, we're going to do it ourselves to the tune of $1 billion and we're going to fail. And then when we fail, we're going to spend more money to figure out why we failed. And what do we have to show for it? We're still using fax machines. That's why our taxes go up. It's because stupid stuff like this.
3: What about stupid stuff like, I don't know, the way that BC is spending money? We talked about that earlier in the show today.
0: It's almost like a mental illness at what they're doing there. Honestly, spending is
3: rising three times higher than revenue.
0: Yeah, and they're.
3: But I think it's possible because revenue is going down because business is drying up.
0: Yes, and yeah. Because they're watching the government give the entire province away. I honestly, I'm throwing this out as a theory. I believe the NDP hates the idea of British Columbia being a province of Canada. I think that. I hear their MLAs talking about how everyone in British Columbia should refer to themselves not as citizens, but as settler colonialists or uninvited guests. I see this notion of transferring money and territory unaccountably and rapidly and secretly and calling these things living documents to ensure that there is never an end point. Like, everything will never be enough. I've used that before to talk about other things. That's the credo of this government, because I believe they will not be happy. They will not be satisfied until every square inch of Crown land has been handed over to First Nations. By the way, I don't fault First Nations one bit. You get yours. Unfortunately, you're operating with a bad faith, boneheaded government that doesn't understand that they are duty bound to serve the people of British Columbia. And that includes everybody. I wish there was a recall mechanism. I wish that I had a lawyer here who could talk to me about all the ways that they could stop this stuff from happening.
3: How can you? You know, I've thought in the past, the way that they spend money, so, and you feel sometimes you're not getting represented, you're not getting the services you deserve, right?
0: Yeah.
3: Regardless of what it is, say you don't think the police are on your side for what, it doesn't matter for what. You don't think that they're, the city is spending the money that... I've thought in the past, I wonder if anybody has ever sued the municipal government for their tax money back. Because, hey, you're not spending it the way, you're not spending it wisely. You're not representing me the way that I have hired you to do.
0: Listen, during the post-October 7th stuff, I think on this show, I was thinking, like, if I had been a major Jewish donor to a university, and I found out that what they were doing with that money, who they were hiring, the stupid classes they were having, I would sue them for misuse of funds.
3: Well, there's a lot of donors in the U.S. for that,
0: yeah.
3: For your example, who decided to pull their money out of various business schools.
0: Yeah.
3: They were like, you know what? I don't agree with this.
0: Well, I gave you $15 million, and this is these are the kids you're churning out? You're turning out people who hate me?
3: I think there was a guy who gave like Harvard $60 million.
0: Yeah.
3: And he said, you know what?
0: I want it back.
3: Yeah. You guys suck.
0: All right. We're going to take a break. When we come back, you guys suck. When we come back, that's a legal argument. When we come back, I want to hear from you. 416-870-60. Oh, yeah. Shoot. Yeah. We're going to change it. Yeah. We'll do that after. We want to talk about when technology, new technology hits the streets, does it also run afoul of the law? What do you do when people are wearing smart glasses right in front of you? That's next.
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2: Well, I think we can agree that body cams, I think everyone should agree, left, right, people who don't like the police, people who love the police, body cams are a good idea because they get rid of the he said, she said. If somebody claims police brutality, we will know. If somebody claims that somebody, a suspect was behaving in a way that they required, I don't know what the appropriate word is, but a beat down, we'll know. And now the Edmonton Police Service are partnering with a U.S. company to test the use of facial recognition body cams. And this is brand new. No other police force, police service in the world has done this yet. And I'm sure there are going to be some people who are a little worried and scared about this. But it's a trial. And the police are saying, want to make it clear, this facial recognition technology will not replace the human components of investigative work. In fact, the resemblances that are identified by this software will be human verified by officers trained in facial recognition. So I guess the question is, what is the goal? And they are trying to test another tool to have in their toolbox that can help ensure public and officer safety while they're respecting privacy considerations. And I don't think there's a problem with this. If there's a technology out there that can make the job of identifying a suspect more quickly, then why not use it?
3: Well, privacy issues, man. People just, it doesn't matter. They get angry about it. People are like, you know what? I don't care. You'll have somebody like I think you and I think the same on this. I'm not doing anything wrong. And yeah. I know I'm not going to do anything wrong because it's just not sort of in my being. But so I don't care if they take my picture, if they get that guy who's like just near me, who's committed a bunch of crimes and is wanted and he has a bunch of warrants.
2: No, but yeah, but let's.
3: You know, I'm okay with it.
2: But let's play this out, right? The body cam is turned on. From what I understand, they're not on all the time. Like when you're driving around in your car, they're not on. They're on when you stop somebody.
3: Yes.
2: So you stop somebody that you're suspecting of having done something, okay? And then the facial recognition kicks in and look, with the Luigi Mangione thing, when the cops approached him in the Altoona McDonald's, he gave them a fake license. He said his name was Martin something, and he said he was from New Jersey. They then took that license and went back to their cruiser and ran that and found out it was a fake license. Feels to me like this technology would be able to put his, like, identify his face, and it would tell him whether his name was Martin or not on the spot, thereby possibly saving any opportunity for him to do something other than just sit there and be the suspect that he was.
3: Yeah,
2: right. There's nothing wrong with that to me. You're not creating crimes. You're not creating opportunities to arrest innocent people. Mm-hmm. You're cross-referencing that person's identity to a database of potential crimes. And that person may have a rap sheet. And you'll know instantly whether that person should be behind the wheel of a car or in a jail cell.
3: Well, they do that in China, and they have no problem with it. I mean, obviously, it's a lot more restricted there. It's hard to compare you to China. But they have far less crime. They do. I mean, it's partly societal and partly because I think people disappear a lot.
2: Yeah.
3: But, and
2: Yeah, but
3: you don't want to go down that road.
2: According to certain people in the DSA, China is a fantastic model that we should be living up to. Look, I agree, privacy matters.
3: But what do you think about those AI glasses?
2: Well, there you go, right? Like that's the other story we want to talk about, that Canadian law apparently is facing new challenges from smart glasses. So you know what we're talking about. We're talking about the Meta glasses. I mean, these glasses have existed for a long time, but for the first time, they're stylish. And they are unobtrusive, and they don't look like technology.
3: Meta hit it out of the park with these ones compared to all the other competitors.
2: Yeah. So this is technology that people actually want to wear, and there's supposed to be a little light that goes off that lets people know that they're being recorded. But with it's very easy to cover that light or turn it off altogether. And what can be recorded is whatever the person wants. And it's very different than holding up your phone. Like if someone holds up their phone, you know, you're being recorded. This is different. This is people can be disarmed.
3: I find them actually a little disconcerting, even if somebody's not recording it.
2: Yeah.
3: We're talking about somebody we know who has these glasses and who wears them just as regular glasses like you and I, except they're Meta glasses.
2: Yeah,
3: and you're just talking to them and you go, huh.
2: I always wonder why.
3: Are you recording?
2: Like why?
3: Exactly.
2: Like why are you wearing them?
3: But then again, there's a lot more to it.
2: Yeah.
3: Because you can take your calls on it. Because it doesn't broadcast it, but it's through like sort of the cochlear implant sort of thing.
2: You can hear it.
3: Through the cochlear.
2: Yeah. I don't mind wearing my AirPods. I don't mind that at all.
3: Yeah, but you can also listen to music, but then you also have your ears open so that you can actually hear other things.
2: I don't want to hear other stuff when I'm listening to my music.
3: Well, you don't, but other people do. Cool people.
2: But there are privacy concerns because it's so discreet in a lot of cases that you don't know you're being recorded. And apparently, as someone said, this technology advanced so quickly that the law is now has to figure out, do we need to catch up or is like it's sort of caught flat-footed.
3: If you're walking through a doctor's office? You're in a room like 8. You got to walk through a doctor's office. You're looking around and like you see there's a door open as you're walking by.
2: Yeah.
3: And you glance over cuz you just do whatever and you're wearing those glasses. Somebody's in there and they see, "Geez, are you filming me?"
2: Yeah. Yeah.
3: There's a whole bunch of different scenarios where you can say there is a potential for people to be caught flat-footed.
2: And look, yeah, and in a doctor's office, I think there's an expectation of privacy. But generally speaking, in Canadian law, if you are in a public place, you have no expectation of privacy. If you've walked out in public, like when you say, "Oh, you can't film me," well, actually, I can. You have no expectation. You can. And so, I think the vast majority of cases, people walking around in the world, whether you like it or not, there is no expectation of privacy, whether the camera is a big, giant camera that you see the news guys that have, or whether it's a tiny, little, discreet camera that you can't see in somebody's glasses.
3: So I want to know, Joy, are you going to be wearing these when you get married next in November?
2: Are you going to live stream your wedding?
4: No. Why should I?
2: What about live streaming the...
3: Because it would be entertaining for Ben and myself.
2: What about live streaming the slim down?
4: Not
2: really. Live streaming every meal between now and then.
3: Ben has been giving Joy the gears because Joy's like, "I'm on a diet."
2: He's not. I'm not the one who told me to lose weight.
3: And then Joy opens a massive bag of popcorn, and Ben goes, "And Joy, you guys want some popcorn?" And Ben goes, "Aren't you on a diet?"
2: No, I said, "How's the diet
4: every
2: going?"
4: time?" So it has happened for almost 6 or 7 times. If I'm having a good meal, a decent, a healthy meal, Ben won't question. The moment I'm having something like Osmos, Ben will just ask one question.
2: Yeah.
4: How's the diet going?
2: Yeah.
4: That's it.
2: You're never going to get there, man. You're the one who said 8 kilos in 6 weeks.
4: Yes, and I'm going to get there.
3: Well, then we're also to blame. We brought in Fab's Donuts from here in Toronto, which is the best donut store. Those are amazing.
2: Hold on.
3: And we brought in Craig's Cookies.
2: Are you saying that this fully formed adult man doesn't have self-control?
3: Oh, I know he does not.
2: So it's not my fault he doesn't have self-control.
4: Let's not tell it to everyone, right? I know it. You know it. Why are you telling to the national audience?
3: We had these donuts. He goes, "I was eating them in bed."
2: I don't know if that's sad or awesome.
4: I was like, yeah, so was I. Ben. Before the segment, I don't like Ben, but now I'll say I don't like Mike here too.
2: let's go back to the glasses. Other jurisdictions apparently are beginning to respond. Certain restrictions in the States, in certain venues, And but more and more, these things are stylish, and they've been partnering with really big influencers like Kylie Jenner. So, of course, you're going to get thousands upon thousands of these units sold. And people are wondering whether we got to look at a special law and a special rule for these types of glasses and focus on how recording is used rather than on a specific type of device. Like, can't stop people from recording, but can you instead legislate and restrict what you can do with those recordings? That's an interesting question. And I'm sure in so many cases, Canada is going to wait for others to do the heavy lifting. And then hopefully we will cherry pick the best parts of those to turn into a best practice for Canada. Or maybe we'll just wait until it becomes a real problem and a crisis. That seems like the most Canadian thing to do. Mike, you got to turn your mic on.
3: Yeah, here's a great little question, line one.
2: We're at the end. All right, we got to take a break. But when we come back, we're going to talk about all the misinformation around AI data centers. We are being joined by a great friend of the show who knows a thing or two about a thing or two.
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2: Well, if you believe, as I do, that the AI revolution is upon us, then Canada needs to get its piece of the pie. And given our geography and given our colder climate and given our northern the infrastructure that exists in northern and more remote towns in places like Northern Ontario, in Saskatchewan, in Manitoba, in Alberta, these places are ripe for the picking to to be perfect placements for massive AI data centers. We heard about a $13 billion investment that was 3 years in the making in Alberta from Meta. That any jurisdiction in Canada would want. But we've also heard stories of places like Hamilton, Ontario, that has put out a completely negative view of data centers. For some reason, I'm scratching my head as to why they were going to build a data center in like an urban center like Hamilton. But all that to say, there's probably some information out there that's right, some of it that's wrong. And in order to level set, we're joined by a great friend of the show, Francis Sims. He's lead strategy and innovation across AI integration, cyber operations, data center infrastructure, and clean energy workforce development at Humber College. Francis, I'm pretty sure that every time you come on the show, your title gets longer.
12: You can call me anything you want, just not late for dinner.
2: Okay.
12: So my grandfather used to say.
2: So the Ford government has announced an Ontario data center playbook this morning. He did so in Guelph. And I guess that's at least in part to push back against a negative narrative around AI data centers. So let's take advantage of this moment to clear up misinformation, what's good, what's bad about data centers, and how we can incorporate them into the province of Ontario, but other provinces as well, in a healthy way.
12: Yeah. So let's break it down sort of like as people might understand it. The first concern, which we hear a lot about, is power. The fact that these data centers take a lot, like some of the large data centers can take as much power as a nuclear reactor.
2: Yeah.
12: And so people, and you and I have talked about this on the show before, people are concerned every time we build these capital projects, who is going to pay for those builds?
2: Yeah.
12: And so what the Ford government has done here, which is smart, is that as any major data center that comes online, they're going to not only have to either bring their power or pay for that build. The government's not going to pay for it for them. And when they come online, they're going to pay for that electricity at a higher rate than everybody else, which I think is very smart approach.
2: And how does that compare to other jurisdictions? Because every jurisdiction is going to try to get a competitive advantage over another. I know that we had a conversation a few days ago on this show about how that Meta deal came to happen in Alberta. It happened because one of the reasons was they lowered the corporate tax rate down to 8%, I believe, to really signal, and that was years ago, but to signal to these big companies, they meant business. They wanted these guys to come in. But how does that particular aspect of deal making, and you got to pay for your own power, how does that compare to other jurisdictions?
12: Yeah, so I think I don't know the full details of what's happening in Alberta, but I know that there's a plan to build a gas plant basically behind the meter solution, which means they bring their own power when they come. And that's been the model, like in Dublin, in Ireland, you have to bring your own power with you.
2: Yeah.
12: And in many places, they go so far as saying, well, the power could be gas oriented. For example, New Brunswick, there's a large data center being built. Half of it will probably be powered by gas. Half of it may be powered by nuclear out of Point Lepreau.
2: Yeah.
12: But the message here is that you can't come on the grid and expect the communities to build that power. I mean, the federal government talks about this doubling of electricity by 2050. Really, that is the data center demand. And what we're seeing is that they're running out of space in the U.S. to put these data centers. And there's a lot of NIMBYism happening here. And Canada's a great environment. So I think it's a good opportunity for us to set the stage in a way that benefits Canadians. And I hope that's what Ford's doing here. And I think out west in Alberta, they have a different approach.
2: Yeah.
12: Every region is approaching it differently. But I think there's a way to thread this needle without just saying no.
2: Yeah. And so if there is adoption, if big companies are enticed to come to a place like Ontario, if they bring their own power and they pay for that power at a higher rate, that's a net positive for the province.
12: 100%. And then there's some other factors that are in that plan, which I think are smart. And we have to, I mean, a plan is a plan. You have to execute that plan. We have to see how it comes out. But they're going to focus on having data centers that have what's called closed loop cooling, because we hear a lot of talk, does it take a half a bottle of water to write ChatGPT? What is it? But there's new models where they keep the water in the system.
2: Right.
12: And then the heat that's generated, they try to use that heat to heat the nearby buildings.
2: Yeah.
12: And so that's part of what they said. As part of their strategic assessment, they're going to look to make sure they choose technologies that sort of lean into that.
2: Yeah.
12: There's not hard commitments or thresholds yet. Maybe after the review there will be, but that's the right kind of message we want to hear from the government.
2: But
12: they're not going to look at to technology today. They're going to demand that technology of tomorrow.
2: Yeah, well, it feels like, you know, the technological revolution is changing everything, and the infrastructure that we need for it is new. So we're trying to set look to the horizon and set rules that will set us up for success. I like all of that stuff. What happened in the Hamilton, Ontario example where things got really bad? Were they trying to build a data center in downtown Hamilton?
12: Yeah, so I think one of the challenges, and I don't know all the details there, but is that a lot of these companies that are coming in are signing NDAs with the councillors in the communities,
2: okay,
12: these big companies, because that's just the strategy. When a company, like a big tech company, is working with another partner, the first thing they do is they make you sign an NDA. Well, that doesn't work so well when you're a city councillor, because ultimately it means you cannot talk about this with your constituents. So
2: that seems, so I that seems
12: that that's high addressed here. And I don't know that that happened in Hamilton, but that could be part of the story.
2: That's
12: there.
2: A terrible thing. I mean, I've never even heard of that. If you're doing work as a city councillor, you are accountable to the voters.
12: You are, yeah.
2: I have no idea how that makes sense. That doesn't make any sense.
12: And I'm not saying that's what happened in Hamilton, but that's the kind of thing,
2: yeah,
12: that's the kind of attitude that many of these companies up until now have had, because, you know, they've convinced the communities that saying yes is the best thing they could do.
2: Yeah, well, from what I understand, with current technology, the cost to maintain, to cool a data center accounts for about 60 to 70% of the power required. And so the farther north you build these in places like Northern Ontario, the better it's going to be for the bottom line of that company. And one of the things that Canada has going for it is we have all of these more remote towns and communities that maybe this will be such a shot in the arm for them that you could just plug into the power grid. You've got roads, you've got hospitals, you've got homes, you've got everything you need. And who knows, maybe those are towns that are teetering on bad times. And so to me, it's a win-win for everybody.
12: Well-paying jobs.
2: Yeah. And if you can mitigate those environmental issues, then you're going to do well.
12: Yeah. But there's a lot of risk when these communities are negotiating with big tech. Right. And I'm hoping that what Premier Ford's government's doing here is laying out a playbook that will help them to make the right decisions. And the government will be there to along the way to make sure that happens.
2: Anything that should be in this playbook that isn't?
12: One thing to think about is in Singapore, they've done something very interesting where they say that when you bring in power to the data center, we need most of that power to go to the servers. And the reason they do that is to try to minimize how much power goes to cooling. So that's an interesting strategy. There could be some thresholds like that. Or in Finland, they're saying some percentage of the heat needs to go back into the, you know, into whatever grid is to heat the nearby community.
2: Yeah.
12: So I'm looking forward to, as they develop this playbook out further, they go back into the, you know, into whatever grid is to heat the nearby community.
2: Yeah.
12: So I'm looking forward to, as they develop this playbook out further, they come out.

0: He's just playing the same playbook. That's coming up next. And, oh, I forgot the best part. Bike lanes are going away. Yeah, they are.
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1: Well, a happy Monday to each and every one of you across this fine land. I got to tell you, though, my goal this weekend was to rest and recharge. And I failed miserably in that attempt because on Saturday, I was more productive than I should have been. I went to my storage unit and I said, I'm carrying too many. I got too much stuff. I'm a collector. And I started collecting more and more stuff over the years. And finally, the unit was bursting at its seams. So I paid my two sons.
2: You know, there's a word for that.
1: What?
2: Not collector.
1: No, I'm not. A hoarder is not in my house. No. No, this is like because from moving and stuff. We never did the cull, right? We never did the cull. And so we went in there and it turns out I now have an entire unit full of stuff I'm getting rid of. It's all gone. And I'm going to be able to get rid of that monthly cut from my paycheck, which feels very good. And so that was that day, and that took the whole day. And then yesterday I did I took my daughter and her best friend for a little shopping for clothing for the fall, and I did something I've never done before. I didn't know this was a thing, but you said this is a thing. Apparently, there are certain stores where if you want to get in, you don't just walk in. You got to wait in line outside until somebody leaves.
2: They do that for a number of reasons. They do it either sometimes because too many kids and it's wild. Or they also do it as a way to keep track of people because of shoplifting.
1: And there's a security guard he's letting you in like a bouncer. I've never seen anything like this. So we wait in line on Queen Street here in Toronto to go in a store. And inside, it's like this pressure cooker of teens and tweens, and I'm just doing my best to stay out of everybody's way, and I'm constantly trying to look around and be aware of like who's around me and what if someone wants to look at this camisole. I think that's a word. And I'm doing my best to offer my advice to my daughter as to things I think she might like. Those opinions were summarily discounted, and so you're roaming around the store. And along the perimeter of the store is the line to pay. I've never seen anything like this. And we were in there for 30 minutes, which is about 29 minutes too long for me. And then we got out, and then we did a whole bunch of other stuff. And then last night, I went to finally go see Spider-Man. And I'm very pleased I did.
2: It's a great movie.
1: Yeah, it is. You got a little Spider-Man action yourself, didn't you?
2: I got bit by a spider. I was like, what's this on my neck? It's all this swollen. She goes, it looks like you got bit by a spider.
1: So you had your own little Peter Parker moment.
2: I had my Peter Parker. I'm not shooting webs out of my wrist yet.
1: But my senses
2: are heightened.
1: Well, listen,
2: I see everything going on.
1: Right before the show, I had to go get one of those 5-hour energy drinks because the coffee was not helping. It was not helping. And I couldn't think straight. Now I can think straight. I'm laser focused. But we got lots and lots to get to. And by the way, fair warning. It's Joy's birthday tomorrow.
2: Oh.
1: Yeah. I can't tell. I don't know if you're 22 or 52. honestly, I don't know.
3: I don't know. I should take this as a compliment.
1: Yeah,
3: or
1: I can't tell.
3: What?
1: I don't know. Can you tell us how old you
3: are? Let's take a 22.
1: No, come on. Tell us your real age.
2: Oh, it's
3: I'll
2: not
3: be 28
2: polite.
3: Tomorrow. What?
1: He's not a lady.
3: Yeah, I'll be 28 tomorrow.
1: He'll be 28 tomorrow.
3: Yes.
1: Okay. Well, happy pre-birthday.
3: Thank you so much.
1: I'm going on record now so we don't forget tomorrow. Sound good?
2: Sounds great.
3: Sounds great.
1: Listen, our hearts are going out. We make jokes about how.
2: Oh, and Amy's birthday is Friday.
1: She just told you.
2: But she's telling me.
1: Yeah.
2: I think she's expecting gifts. Mm.
1: Happy birthday, Amy. Happy early birthday. We joke on this show that British Columbia is burning when we talk about sort of the damaging policies being enacted by the NDP government. But that's always hopefully a euphemism. Unfortunately, today in the here and now, it is not. And our hearts go out to everyone in the BC interior. There's a wildfire burning. It's already killed one person. It's displaced more than 20,000 others. And this thing has grown so quickly and so greatly that I don't know. I don't know if it's been if it's under control yet. But the premier is under a little bit of is under a little fire himself, pun intended. Because he took so long for him, according to certain people, to issue the evacuation order and to declare an emergency. Let's listen to the premier explaining his frame of mind.
0: The fires that we have seen to date have been devastating for families and communities across the province. And part of the work we do around deciding to make the declaration, Minister Green's responsibility under the law, is to take that advice from the emergency officials about what tools they need. Do they need the tools that are enabled by this? We don't want to desensitize people to how significant it is declaring a provincial state of emergency.
1: I'm surprised you used the word provincial because some members of his government believe that that is a trigger word for, I mean, look, I personally was going to make a joke, and I am going to make the joke that maybe what he was doing, the reason it took him so long is because he had to check with his bosses, the First Nations, to see if it was okay if he, as a white colonial settler.
2: Well, here you go. Let me see. 20,000 people displaced.
1: Yeah.
2: Right?
1: Yeah.
2: 136 square kilometers burnt around the Okanagan.
1: Yeah. But hold on. Yeah.
2: 50 square. Yeah, it's just, it's crazy amount of all over the place.
1: Yeah.
2: And I'm sorry, you can't declare a state of emergency because how will that desensitize people?
1: He had to go check with First Nations. Say, as a white colonial settler, is it all right if I do this on your land? Can I declare this on your land? And it probably took a little while to get that meeting.
2: I hate to say, but that's actually kind of realistic.
1: Yeah, it is realistic, given the craziness that's come out of there. Anyway, I'm not trying to make light. I don't want to make light.
2: No, that's actually not even a joke.
1: No, I know, but I don't want to make light. There's people's lives are at risk and their livelihoods and their homes. And so I feel for everyone that is affected. And I do hope that this government is able to marshal its resources and get this fire under control. This morning, on 640 Toronto, on Greg Brady's Toronto Today, an incredible conversation. I caught it as I was getting ready, and I stopped what I was doing because it was a conversation between Greg and David Knight Legg. He was an advisor in the Alberta government. I think Greg knew it was such a good conversation because they re-aired it later in his show, and they were talking about some of the changes that took years to bear fruit that started under Premier Jason Kenney. And today you're seeing the fruits of that work pay off. Because Alberta has been leading the country in terms of job creation for a while. And David suggests that is not by accident, it is absolutely by design.
4: When we were passing the tax cut from 12 to 8%, we got so many black eyes from the press on being in the back of like big business, right? But now today, Alberta makes more than twice as much revenue at 8% as it made at the higher tax rate of 12%. Where's that story in the Canadian press? Because when you work as a conservative in policy and you try and make the argument, we're not doing this because it's conservative or liberal, we're doing it because it's great for the economy, it's great for shared prosperity, it's great for jobs for everybody, no matter how you're going to vote, right?
1: Yeah, this to me appears to be a best practice. If you cut that tax rate, you're going to spur investment and your tax base will grow. So at that lower rate, you will collect more revenue, which can then fuel spending that I think a lot of people want. But let's continue with David Knight Legg because he talks about the positive feedback loop of something like this.
4: You have to have a vision for how you're going to grow the tax base of the province or city or country in ways that are super productive. And the only way to do that is to just finally realize governments don't create jobs. Companies create jobs. Governments spend money and they buy jobs. But if governments are so deeply in debt that they're buying jobs with debt and interest, that's a terrible double hit on the taxpayer. So the only way to pay this debt off and to get the economy back is you got to expand the real economy of real private sector jobs. And the only way to do that is to start to cut the cost of operating a business in Canada and make it easier to build and operate a business in Canada, because those guys will do it for you.
1: Preach, David Knight Legg. We're going to continue this conversation on the other side of the break. We want to hear from you. What can we do? Also, the Prime Minister of Argentina has got a good idea. We'll talk about that next. Don't go anywhere. This is the Ben Mulroney Show.
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1: Welcome back to the Ben Mulrooney Show. And we are talking about a great conversation that my colleague here at 640 AM, 640 Toronto, was having with David Knight Legge, who was a former advisor to former Premier of Alberta, Jason Kenney, talking about the garden that is they planted with low taxation that has led to a jobs boom where a province with less than 20% of the country's population is leading the country with about 80% of the job growth, as well as a ton of foreign investment. He said, you know, there was a push. Are we going to reduce the tax rate to 10% or 8%? And he pushed for 8% because he wanted to send a signal. He wanted to send a signal that Alberta was open for business. And when the government announced the, I believe it was a $13 billion investment in a data center by Meta just a few weeks ago. That was a three-year negotiation. And that began when this province said, we are ready to bring in investment, and we are ready to do business, and we want to create an environment that is friendly to business. And that then in turn grows the tax base, which then allows you to spend on social services. So this is not a conservative idea. It's the best practice that I wish was adopted writ large across this country. People say Canada is open for business, but is it really? If your tax system is not competitive with other areas around the world, so that's an idea that I think is specific to Alberta, and I wish it would go wide. But let's also talk about an idea that comes from down south. And when I say down south, I do not mean the United States. I mean all the way down south in South America. I said the prime minister of Argentina. I meant the president. I apologize. The president of Argentina, Javier Milei, gave a press conference where he talked about making government responsible through what he calls a fiscal shackle. Let's listen to the president, and then we'll talk about it on the other side.
19: The thing is, politicians have no incentive to look out for the pockets of Argentines because they're never the ones who pay the price. That's why this project will ensure that whoever causes the damage finally pays for it. In practice, the fiscal shackle will work like this. If the fiscal result is in deficit for several consecutive months, Congress will have a few weeks to bring the accounts back into balance. If it doesn't, an automatic shutdown will go into effect. New spending will be frozen, no contracts will be awarded, no staff will be hired. And most importantly, for the duration of the shackle, the president, vice president, senators, deputies, ministers, secretaries and undersecretaries won't receive a single peso of their salary. For the first time in our history, if politicians don't do their job, the politicians will pay the price, not the people.
1: So let's just get this out of the way. That to me sounds like a great idea. With the exception,
2: just to reiterate reiterate what he's saying, because this is important.
1: He's saying if you as a government if you as legislators in your country, in the country of Argentina, produce an effect, put a law into place, put a regulation into place, do something to slow down the economy that would lead to a deficit, and then the government is given a certain amount of time, a few weeks, to clean up the books, to improve that situation. But if the net result is a deficit, then that triggers the politicians not getting paid. It triggers no more spending. Everything freezes, and no one, including the president, gets paid.
2: So it basically, you have to become like any other family.
1: Yeah.
2: That if you spend too much, you're going to get dinged because. Yeah. I don't remember credit card companies and banks with mortgages and stuff being that being able to forgive you that easily. Yet somehow government gets forgiven.
1: Yeah, yeah. Well, because they're spending because they've got a credit card with no limit. And the only exception or caveat I would put on that is I hope that the fiscal shackle is removed on the off chance that there is some sort of global cataclysmic market meltdown. In that case, where you have to take extraordinary measures to keep your economy afloat, but barring that, in good times, you would think that this would be a good idea. We were talking during the break that in times of in Canada, historically, when a government a new government comes in and there is a massive budget deficit, they cut taxes or they cut spending or a combination of both, so that you can start balancing out the equation. I have never seen in my lifetime and in the history that I know a scenario where we have such huge structural deficits, such a massive, massive debt, as well as the amount of public spending we have and no seemingly desire to course correct. The spending continues, the deficits continue, the debt keeps ballooning. And no desire, no appetite to wean ourselves off of the public teat. I don't get it. I don't get it.
2: We also, consider right now a record percentage of people who are employed in Canada on the public.
1: Oh, yeah. Well, you've heard.
2: It's insane.
1: I've gone off on that many times before. But, you know, hopefully our prime minister, once he's done tackling this U.S. trade.
2: It's one in five.
1: Morass. Yeah. Once our prime minister is done dealing with the U.S., maybe he can focus on the structural issues facing our economy. However, I was very surprised to learn that with these looming U.S. tariffs, they're expected to be triggered and come into effect on the 19th. Our prime minister has announced that he is on vacation in Italy until the 17th. He says he's going to be checking in. He's going to be working. He's going to be in full coordination with the trade negotiators. I have no doubt that that is true. And we live in a connected world. It's not hard for him to sit in front of a computer and get the Zoom calls as if he were right there. That is not the concern. It's the look. To me, it looks like...
2: Perception is everything.
1: Mayor Karen Bass of Los Angeles in Africa while her city was burning. That's what it looks like. It also looks to me like this is a liberal prime minister saying, I am so confident in how much Canada loves me, I can do this. Like in any other time with any other prime minister, you don't do this. We're living in an elbows up, Canada strong. Hey, everybody should spend time visiting Canada. And of all the times not to be in Canada, the summer, and somebody pointed out, we as Canadians were on the hook for a multi-million dollar renovation of Harrington Lake, which, by the way, I never heard of until it was done.
2: Yeah.
1: I lived at Harrington Lake. It is a GD oasis. It is one of the most beautiful places in the Gatineau Hills, 25 minutes from Ottawa. You have your own lake. And Justin built a second house there without telling anybody. There's two houses there, plus a cottage halfway down the lake for guests. It is amazing. It is the most beautiful place you could ever imagine. It's 20 minutes away, and you've gone to Italy. That only happens if you are very comfortable in your position in the polls, in your standing with Canadians, in your belief that you're not going anywhere except to Italy.
2: Well, there's one thing. I mean, you can make your promises. There's always the promises made during an election, and those are always going to be, you know, top shelf. This is where we're promising and stuff. It's when you get into reality and you actually have to make a deal that you're I got to make concessions because I'm not just boasting.
1: But it's this shift, these shifting sands that everything seems to be, these promises were built on. As soon as this government misses one of them, there's always an army of people to explain away why we missed that target or why that target wasn't a target in the first place. I'm shocked by it. I'm also numb to it.
2: Yeah, I'm kind of numb to it as well. I'm just so annoyed by the spending and by just the constant belittling of us. I don't know.
1: Oh, somebody pointed out about the fiscal shackle. If this was in place here, no liberals would have been paid since 2015.
2: And that's correct.
1: Yeah, that
2: is
1: correct.
2: It's a joke, but it's actually, will that make you laugh or cry?
1: Yeah. Hey, when we come back, we're going to talk about maybe it's a tempest in a teapot. Maybe it's serious. You tell me. Miss Universe can't. Huh? Oh, yeah, that's later. Oh, yeah, right. That's right. Our good friend Tony Chapman's in the other room. He's going to join us. We're talking about all sorts of stories, including the NFL landing its first ever bladder leak sponsor. Huh? That's next.
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1: Welcome back. And I want to welcome back to the show our good friend Tony Chapman, the host of the award-winning podcast Chatter That Matters and founding partner of Chatter AI. And he shows up here looking like he's in full vacation mode.
2: I just came back from Prince Edward County. I hadn't been there in a while.
1: What'd you see? Prince Edward County, just outside of Toronto.
2: Yeah.
1: And what did you see there?
2: It was just beautiful. You know, yeah. It was just nice to get out of the city and get in the country and stop at the farmer's market and get some Ontario grown and know that you can eat the lettuce because it's not going to, you know, everything else that's going on in this world. So
1: there's
2: great.
1: There's also a whole bunch of like great chefs from the city of Toronto who either have built outposts there or they've left Toronto altogether. Yeah.
2: And where I live in the winter in Santa Teresa, Costa Rica, same thing. They're coming saying, why do I try to compete in a big city with all the costs and all the bureaucracy? I'm going to go to a smaller market, have a better life, better quality of life, and deliver great food.
1: Okay, explain this first story to me because the NFL lands its first ever bladder leak sponsor. Huh?
2: Well, this is an interesting story because 20 years ago, if you thought of the NFL, you thought about beer. And maybe potato chips and maybe cola.
1: Right.
2: We're all growing up. The incontinence market now is bigger than the baby diaper market. The adult incontinence market.
1: What?
2: Is bigger
1: than
2: the baby diaper market.
1: I do not believe that.
2: Well, that's a fact. You can look it up.
1: Every baby needs diapers.
2: Yeah.
1: Not every old person.
2: But there's a lot more old people than babies. And so we're starting to see. And not only, by the way, this is not just for older people. If you read the product line, there's some people that have had a baby, and next thing you know, they might have leaks, and this is what this is for.
1: Okay.
2: So it's called Protect the Moment. But the NFL is basically saying, we're appointment television. There's not many places you can go to watch an ad on TV anymore because we don't watch live TV.
1: Yeah.
2: So we have it. We actually have a lot of female viewers because of this. Over the time, the Super Bowl, the halftime show has brought it in.
1: Yeah.
2: And so now we're actually a good place to put your brand. And Procter & Gamble agrees, and they do an ad. Now, they go back to the well that Campbell Soup's done for years. They get the mums of NFL football players talking to fans to lose the stigma, the fact that I might have to wear this and so I can enjoy every moment as opposed to missing my son make a big play in the NFL. It's a bit of a reach in the storyline, but the data is something that we got to wake up to is that we are getting older and the ads that we're seeing, if you ever watch the news in the States, it's all drug ads.
1: Yeah.
2: That's all it is because older people, the only people watching live TV other than sports.
1: So, is this a signal that maybe the NFL is over-indexing with older viewers and they should be doing more to bring in younger viewers?
2: Without question. I think that it's no different than hockey. They really are aging out. They need that new fan base. The problem with immigration, though, is they're coming in with basketballs and soccer balls. They're not coming in necessarily with football or hockey sticks.
1: I was hearing that hockey, NHL, is having a little bit of a moment versus basketball. In fact, the NBA, from what I've read, because I didn't follow basketball very closely this year, but you know, it's just the product that they're putting on the court is not nearly as compelling as it was a few years ago versus what people saw in the playoffs in hockey this year was just next level. They see players giving it their all, willing to die on the ice.
2: Yeah, and as a true Canadian, I can appreciate your point of view on it. But if you look at what's happening in the States, basketball is still got that sort of cultural vibe. I agree with you. The product's changed. They need a new LeBron. They're aging out their stars. They need, like anything else, Wayne Gretzky went down to California. Nobody heard of hockey. Next thing you know, hockey was there. So you need the stars. Still a star-fed system. But without question, those established sports and baseball I would include in it, they have to find a way to make sure they're bringing in that younger player.
1: Okay, let's talk about this, what Foot Locker has done. It seems like they're – I don't know if this is a Hail Mary or a genius move, but if you're of my generation and even a little younger, you know who Method Man is. And Foot Locker has hired him to do what?
2: They're trying to create this two-minute anthem to. So the Method Man, we all know, is a hip-hop artist in the 90s. So that's when Foot Locker reigned. Yeah. Today, they still have 2,500 stores, but they used to be where you went.
1: Yeah.
2: You're the only place to go to get the new Nikes, the only place to go to get the new Adidas. You wanted to be in that sneaker culture, but sneakers has moved from consumption to collection.
1: Yeah.
2: And collection is an aftermarket now, and it's about scarcity. So I don't think they can pull this off. Only thing I would do, and you just struck a word when you said, is this a genius move? What if they brought a genius bar into Foot Locker where you could trade in your sneakers, where you could sell them on consignment? Yeah. So people went in there and said, it's not just the first market, it's the aftermarket. And that's the issue. This is an advertising campaign is not going to win this for Foot Locker. When they reigned, it's because they reigned because they had exclusivity. Now the exclusivity has gone online. You want to buy the latest pair of Adidas, you buy it online. You buy it from Nike Direct.
1: I got a pair of Nike Montreal Bagel Dunks. Have you seen these?
2: No.
1: So they're blue and off-white, and they look like a bagel with sesame seeds on them. And I put them on, and I walked around, and I saw a friend of mine who's a big sneakerhead. He's like, why are you wearing them? I was like, because they're shoes, and I want to enjoy them. He's like, but they're a collector's item. I was like, that's not how I work. I'm not wired that way.
2: Miles Nindell is a very prominent Canadian.
1: Yes.
2: I saw his sneaker collection. He sold it. It was unbelievable. And I go, how much did you spend on it? And there was many zeros attached to it.
1: Yeah.
2: I have no idea why people would collect shoes, but they do.
1: Yeah, no, and it's true. But if you're not going to wear them or enjoy them, then I think you're missing the point. It's like people keep their toys still in the box. In the box. I don't like that.
2: Yeah, baseball cards unopened.
1: Yeah.
2: I mean, it's the whole collector mentality. But if you happen to be feeding the collector mentality, there's nothing better than just selling something that people are going to put on a shelf.
1: But are these guys going to, with Method Man, given the fact that, as we said, he's an icon of the 90s and early 2000s, are they going for like a retro nostalgia thing?
2: Yeah, that sweater, you know, they had the ref sweater on. They're trying to make it look like they're the curator of the culture. They've been there since the beginning, and they'll be here till the end. They've lost the plot because, again, if I'm into collections, I'm not going to go to a shopping center in a mass market.
1: But even though Nike is having a little bit of a problem and they dropped the ball as it related to cutting out companies like Foot Locker, I mean, could they come back cap in hand to a partner like Foot Locker?
2: They'd have to say we have exclusivity that no one else has. Yeah. We're going to give you the first 10,000 pairs of the next Air Jordans.
1: Yeah.
2: Maybe, but I mean, that's not how you're selling that market. You're moving that market direct now. People are customizing. They're tricking up their shoes. They want different laces. The whole world has moved from mass to my. Foot Locker is the mass brand, and collection is about me, and I think there's a disconnect. So all the Method Man of the world and all the advertising is not going to put Humpty Bunty back together again.
1: Do you collect anything?
2: No.
1: Nothing?
2: I have nothing from the past. I have no report cards. My sister has annuals. Like, I just don't. I don't collect the past.
1: Yeah,
2: I don't even stay that focused in the present.
1: You're like me a lot. I've got a few things. I've got a few watches. That are sentimental to me.
2: But they're sentimental. They're not collecting.
1: No, I'm not collecting anything.
2: Yeah.
1: Although I have my old comic book collection. I used to collect everything. I collected cards. I collected trains. I collected stamps. I collected comic books. Oh,
2: I never would see that in you.
1: Oh, when I was, well, that was before I was introduced to sex.
2: Yeah.
1: Right.
2: And
1: then I was like, whoa, well, that's better.
2: Yeah.
1: That's better. I'm going to focus on that. Yeah.
2: So the adhesive stamp didn't work anymore?
1: Yeah. I was like, okay, wait, hold on. Yeah. All of a sudden,
2: I hope the audience can go with that. It was a pretty funny joke.
1: All of a sudden, my Upper Deck collection did not have the cachet once had.
2: Didn't quite stand the same way.
1: No, I had the world's greatest stamp collection. Why? Because my dad had a direct line to the Royal Canadian Mint.
2: Yeah.
1: And all the new stamps would come my way, and I felt very special. But
2: then
1: I said, like I said, I discovered something a little better.
2: Yeah, that happens.
1: Yeah. But no, I still wish, I do hope that Method Man has some success. Wu-Tang is a part
2: of the past.
1: Yeah. All right. Well, listen, when we come back, we're going to talk about the ambush marketing fallout from FIFA. Because we talked about many times about how brands that weren't associated with FIFA still made out like bandits.
2: Yeah.
1: We're going to talk about the winners and the losers, as well as Domino's sort of turning the entire development of an app on its head. Is it a good thing or a bad thing? We'll talk about that next, right here on the Ben Mulrooney Show.
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1: Welcome back to the Ben Mulrooney Show. And I always love talking with my guest, Tony Chapman, especially about all these sorts of stories. You'll remember during the World Cup, they had to change the names of all the stadiums because the sponsors of those stadiums were not sponsors of the World Cup. So, for example, in Toronto, the stadium was no longer BMO Field. It was Toronto Stadium. And in San Francisco, or I think Santa Clarita, it was Levi's Stadium, as in the clothing brand. It was just San Francisco Stadium or whatever they called it. So they covered the Levi's brand, the logo, but it was so clearly still the Levi's logo that they turned that into a marketing moment. And I guess they made out like banshees because of it. And what we're learning, Tony, is that there were a lot of brands like that that were able to capitalize on FIFA without actually having to get into bed with FIFA.
2: Yeah, I mean, you know, to get in bed with FIFA, it's several hundred million dollars by the time you bought sponsorship rights and then you're activating the celebrities and everyone that goes with it. And it's a big number. And nowadays in the boardroom, it's a CMO, chief marketing officer, versus a chief financial officer. And the financial officer says, why are we spending all this money? And the marketer's saying, well, it's good for brand equity. And yeah, it just becomes this absolute dogfight. It's just it's a war. Yeah. And when the numbers are like 100 million or 150 or 200 million, that discussion goes right to the board of directors. Anyways, long story short, Levi's was brilliant in what they did it. I think Heinz was brilliant because they used the yellow and red card to talk about pet ketchup, or
1: they extended
2: the size of the condiment pack.
1: Right,
2: so you
1: could
2: get, right. And that just got, it was clever. People loved it. You were part of the moment. Lego did a great job in the sense of playing. They had, if you went into the airports, you had a Lego net with mesh, a soccer ball you could kick, the kids could do it. So they got the chance to play and have fun with it. So it worked really well. And the big question always, and I'll give you a great story. The Olympics were coming around, and at the time, Scotiabank was our client. And Scotiabank, and I was looking at the Olympics and all the other things. I said, well, I got your campaign. They go, what? Show your colors. Yeah. What do you mean? You go show out your colors, your Canadian pride.
1: Yeah.
2: Red, Fred, what else is red? Your logo.
1: Your logo, yeah.
2: So whatever. So Scotia started helping these show your colors things. You could come get your flags at the Scotiabank. And they were so angry, the Olympics, with the fact that we hijacked it. It's just always finding a way to fit into the moment versus trying to steal the moment. And that's a very fine line in marketing.
1: Yeah, yeah. No, you're right. And you know, the Olympics can be bad all they want, but then they just have to be better at it.
2: And they can't say we're against patriotism. Yeah. We're against people coming out and waving their flag. And so, you know, it was an interesting time. And I think that what we're seeing with the FIFA is the amount of money they're charging and how demanding they are with it and all the scandals that have happened in the last couple of weeks. It'll be interesting to see how readily people sign up for the World Cup in 2 years with the woman, and then the World Cup that falls with the man in another 4 years.
1: Do you think that they're going to start facing issues the way the Olympics have, where it's harder and harder to find cities that want to make the investment because of the upfront cost and the infrastructure cost? And therefore, it seems like more and more with the Olympics, what you have is you've got despots and dictators that want to showcase the glory of their leadership by hosting the world at the Olympics. And for example, in Canada, right, they couldn't put together a consortium for television because the cost was so high that I think the IOC came in and started like stick handling it to make sure that we got the CBC on board.
2: Absolutely. You know, I've said this a long time ago that if I ran the Olympic property, I would make it in Athens, Greece, the Summer Olympics.
1: Yeah.
2: I'd have it a permanent place, the top technology in the world to broadcast it, the best Olympic cast for the athletes. Make it the ultimate place. You invest once in it, invest in the infrastructure, it could become an incredible tourist thing for Greece, but it's a lot less money to putting on the Olympics. Yeah. And that's the trouble they have. As you're saying, you know, why did we have the World Cup in the Middle East and they had to play it at night because it was 40 degree weather?
1: Right.
2: Because they could write a big check. Is that the rationale for doing that? So I think it's a great thing. Build the grassroots around the world, but have an epicenter that you can have a permanent set.
1: Okay, let's talk about Domino's. I remember years ago when they developed like the pizza tracker. That was before Uber Eats, right? Yeah. But the pizza tracker just changed I was going to jump on board with Domino's because I want to see, oh, it's in the oven now. Yeah. Oh, now it's out of the oven. Yeah. Oh, it's been, now it's in the box and so on. And now they're completely overhauling all of it, the website and their app. And they're beta testing it in a completely different way than these things are typically done.
2: Yeah. So let's remember that Domino's took over the pizza business. Pizza Hut's basically is selling as a fire sale right now. And they did it becoming a technology company that was very good at selling pizza versus a pizza company that struggled with how to get you a pizza.
1: Yeah.
2: Because pizza is a convenience. Pizza, 9-6-7-11-11 before there was an app.
1: Yeah.
2: That's convenient.
1: Yeah.
2: Right? So it's gut fill. People just want their pizza. So when they did what you did, the anticipation, the tracker, now they're rebuilding everything. Well, here's where it's brilliant. This is, again, very Domino's. In the past, you do testing. You'd have different groups of people testing it. Now they're saying to their digital customers, some of them who haven't been with them for the last year, hey, if you come in and test drive our app, we'll give you $5.
1: Wow.
2: $5 off.
1: Yeah.
2: It's a promotion. It's a coupon. Yeah. They're giving you a $5 coupon to say, please come in and see. We got a brand new app.
1: Yeah.
2: It's brilliant. Yeah. And they're making it look like it's a test. It's not a test. It's being tested. It's being validated. They know where that all this is a way of priming the pump and buying trial.
1: Yeah.
2: And again, smart marketers realize that. If they went out and said, by the way, we've got a new app and we'll give you $5 off if you try it.
1: Yeah.
2: You wouldn't even listen. We want you to test it. We are so impressed with you, the individual as an influencer. Will you come in and test our app? And then you take it seriously, you kick drive it.
1: I got to wonder whether we're going to move away from the Uber Eats and the DoorDashes of the world. And no disrespect, and they made things so convenient. But we hear the stories of the bilking of the restaurants and the margins but also usurping the user experience, right? Like if I want to order from my favorite Italian restaurant, I'm not interfacing with that restaurant. So whatever look they wanted to put forth on their website, all that work they put into the website to curate that experience, that's fallen by the wayside. It doesn't matter. You're interacting with one of these guys.
2: Yeah, or if you want to go to the restaurant, you go into OpenTable. You don't even talk to anybody.
1: Right.
2: So it's a great question. It's called a platform economy. It's worth trillions of dollars nowadays. And they're coming in and using the phone to intercept you between you and your favorite brand.
1: Yeah.
2: Reality is we like it as a consumer because we go to one place and look. Now, you know, it's interesting that I think it's about a third of the food that's delivered are from restaurants that don't ever have anybody come in.
1: Yeah.
2: They're called ghost kitchens. Yeah. And they're up in malls, like strip malls, where there's parking, where those drivers can get in. They're not clogging up Queen Street West. And the person owning that kitchen might have a menu for that goes from Thai food right to Italian food and everything in between. And you just come in and they're making this kitchen's making it all.
1: Yeah, you pay a licensing fee to get those menus, right?
2: Yeah, you've created these menus. You've made it look like it. You've got and you're building your user base, your fan favorites. You're getting to the top of the list. Uber loves you because they can get in and get parking and get out.
1: Yeah.
2: So they don't have all the complaints. They don't have the parking tickets. That's even one step removed because then what you're eating from is a complete ghost kitchen.
1: Yeah.
2: So I don't think we'll move back from it because I think consumers love having everything when their arms reach a desire. And I think that's why even though when you know, oh my God, the landfill with Amazon, it's a pain.
1: Yeah.
2: There's just something about summing your chariot, which is your Uber, summing your burger, which is your Uber, summing your toothpaste, which is Amazon, that we have fallen in love with.
1: You know, I've given up completely on using Uber Eats and DoorDash. I don't use them ever anymore. If I want those things, it has to reach a threshold that I want them so much, I'm going to go get them myself.
2: Yeah, if you pick it up, you're going to 10% savings, so it's worth doing it. But the thing about Uber is, here's what you ordered last time. Do you want to repeat your order? Again, making it convenience is the number one thing that people always forget about. Remember the convenience store? It was convenient. Now there's a dollar store right beside it.
1: Yeah.
2: Right. Convenience. I'd pay a little bit more because it was right there. Now the dollar store is there going, well, that's convenient and less money. And that's the constant challenge we're dealing with.
1: But that's what I'm going for, right? I'm going for the hybrid of the convenience as well as the savings. It's 2026. I don't have the money I used to have. And I want to make sure that by 2036, my financial situation is different.
2: But what value are you putting on your time to leave your house and go pick it up?
1: I'd rather cook. Right?
2: Yeah.
1: Which is even cheaper.
2: No, I think that's coming back.
1: But what I'm saying is okay, so those are my options. I'll cook at home, but unless it's something I really want, and then I want it so much, I'm willing to sacrifice my time to go get it.
2: Yeah.
1: And that to me is that's the benchmark. But the convenience is has been for me the failure, and that's where the money goes, and I want to keep that money. Oh, we got to run, my friend.
2: All right. Hey, always a pleasure.
1: Thank you so much. Hey, remember to find us on YouTube. We upload all sorts of interviews all the time, and we don't want you to just watch. We want you to subscribe. That helps us grow the channel, and it helps us grow the community. When we come back, this Jason Arday thing out of Cambridge is getting bigger and bigger and bigger. We'll talk about it next right here on the Ben Mulrooney Show.
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0: Well, they say that today is hump day, which means we've sort of climbed the mountain. We're at the top of the mountain. What do they say when you get to the top of the mountain? You're closer to God. And I'm closer to God because I'm here with Andy Gibbons and Regan Watts. Gentlemen, welcome.
1: Ben.
2: Well, when, Ben, on Wednesdays, on hump day, I say miigwech. So miigwech and bonjour, mon chum.
0: And miigwech, mon ami aussi. Andy Gibbons is a principal at Walgate and former WestJet VP. And Regan, of course, is the founder of Fratton Park and senior aide to the late, great finance minister, Jim Flaherty. Guys, I want to have some longer conversations today. We only have two topics I want to broach. And the first one is what is happening politically in Australia. And because there are so many parallels between the history and the demographics, culture, traditions of Australia and Canada. But it seems like we've been at a fork in the road. And in terms of their politics, they are going closer to what we've seen in the UK with the rise of political parties to the right of the Conservative Party. And that doesn't seem to be happening here. So I wanted to ask you, should we be paying attention to this? And are we as different politically from Australia as it appears right now? Regan, you go first.
2: So, Ben, it was an interesting discussion point to have when the mic sent over the topics for today. And as I'm not a keen observer of Australian politics. I certainly pay attention more to what's happening in the UK. But I do think there's some analogies in terms of what's happening there with their One Nation Party in Australia and what's happening with the Reform Party in the United Kingdom. And that is they are both led by leaders who have been saying more or less the same things for the better part of 30 years. You know, like him or loathe him, Nigel Farage has been consistent in his views with respect to Great Britain and issues that affect that country for a very long time. And the leader of the One Nation Party in Australia, the lady who leads that party, you can make an analogy or a direct tie with her consistency and the surging popularity of her party. And why is that is? Well, we know affordability is something that people are talking about. That has been a public issue in this country for some time, but it's been an issue really since COVID, when inflation really ramped up and people got squeezed in the pocketbooks. And inevitably, pocketbook issues are what drive public opinion. Immigration is certainly something that affects Australia. If you talk to an Australian about how they feel about immigration from Asia, you will see and hear many of the same themes about Asian immigration. And I'm not just talking those from India, but also China and other places. The Australian mood around immigration has shifted and evolved just as it is in Canada and certainly has in the United States. Lastly is around public safety. You know, the Bondi Beach terrorist attack on the Jewish community there, which must not ever be forgotten, it focused Australian public around issues like public safety in a way that they hadn't for many years. And so when you have a politician who has been consistent in his or her language and rhetoric and themes over a 30-year period, and they are, if nothing else, authentic and appear to believe what they are saying, they're absolutely going to get traction, which is why you're seeing the One Nation Party, in Australia do as well as they are right now in the polls, and Reform in the UK doing as well as they're doing.
0: But Andy, everything that Regan said makes sense, but I want to look at it from a slightly different perspective, because Nigel Farage was, for all intents and purposes, a spent force in politics. Like, he was that his party, the UKIP, wasn't going anywhere. But what I think happened, yes, he was consistent, but I think there were you had the rise of wave after wave of unchecked immigration, and you also had this narrative that native-born Brits were a problem to be overcome. Structural racism is everywhere, and you guys are the problem. And then they would say, well, hey, can we do something about the border? Oh, you are a racist. And you hear that enough, you're going to start listening to a guy who says you're not the problem. And so I think that's one of the reasons that happened. And we saw that happen. We're seeing that happen in Australia as well. My question is, play out that dynamic for me in Canada.
1: Well, in Canada, there's similarities and differences. So think back to pre-Mark Carney, pre-Justin Trudeau's resignation. Pierre Poilievre had thousands of people at his rallies in cities where no politician in Canadian history had ever had thousands of people. And he made common cause with working class people and a constituency that just believed they were not being heard. They weren't being heard on crime. They weren't being heard on affordability. They weren't being heard on the ethnic mix of their communities, we'll say it. They weren't being heard on the pace of immigration and refugees, on foreign students, on all of these things. So, you know, something came along that made something came along that was more important than all of that, which was Donald Trump and 51st state and all of that.
0: Yeah.
1: So, you know, Ben, it wasn't that long ago that 70% of Canadians believed with the basic statement, Canada is broken.
0: Yeah.
1: Not Canada needs to be fixed. Not Canada is somewhat shattered. Canada is broken. So we're not, this isn't some phenomenon there that we didn't have here.
0: Yeah.
1: It's just that we've had something overtake it temporarily.
0: Right. Yeah.
1: But all of those issues remain there.
0: Yeah.
1: And that's why the leader of the opposition, you know, for good or for bad in history will show us whether or not he, the fact that he's consistent in his approach is going to bear fruit. But if you look at in Germany, the AfD, Lafarge, Le Pen,
0: yeah.
1: Trump, and all of these movements, there is a new consensus on refugees and immigration in the West. Not everyone wants to say it or use the words,
0: yeah.
1: But all you had to see was Andy Burnham, the day after what happened in La Cueta in Spain, was on the shores of the English Channel,
0: yeah.
1: Saying this is not going to happen while I'm prime minister. And you would not, Rishi Sunak didn't do that, Theresa May didn't do that, Keir Starmer didn't do that. So I think everyone is cluing in now that there is a new yeah. consensus on immigration, and it's much different than the old one.
0: Well, Regan, the left always tries to frame the rise of these parties as proof that the racists are there, when I think the truth is probably closer to the fact that the pendulum has swung so far to the right because you were so irresponsible with governing so far from the left. It had to go that far. It's a product of the irresponsibility of a number of progressive governments. And so it's not that people woke up and decided to be racist. It's that people needed to be heard, and that person was the only one taking their calls.
2: Well, I think that's true. I mean, the left accuses anyone who is not of their ilk of being racist or worse because the left have no reasonable ideas and they're not good. And, you know, the woke movement that began in earnest 2016, 2017, 2018, and we don't need to go over everything that happened there, but there was a lot of collateral damage that occurred in society during that period. But one of the things I observed is that the left across the world, I think, pushed too hard, too fast. And people recoiled. And I think the point that Andy made, I'll say it a little more succinctly because I know we're cautious of time. Like many issues, the public is miles ahead of the politicians when it comes to immigration and the consensus around immigration. People just, there's a feeling, and some people don't want to say it because they don't want to be called out lest they be called a racist, but there's a view that we need to take a different tact. And that is a view almost universal across the West. Andy Burnham's a Labour prime minister in the United Kingdom, but you can see parties all around the world taking similar stances. And I think that's because the left pushed too hard, too fast. And when they accuse you of being racist, that's just an empty rhetorical argument. And the public has moved on and they're prepared to bear the consequences.
0: Yeah. I think, Well, go on. Go ahead. Finish up.
1: Yeah. No, the other thing to note, Ben, is it's organic.
0: Yeah.
1: This is in response to people's experiences in their communities.
2: Exactly.
1: Look at this Tim Hortons example in St. Catharines. I don't know if you remember the story. Two Tim Hortons across the highway from each other. One was all temporary foreign workers. The other one was an old school Tim Hortons owned by the same guy for 40 years. And the company that owned the first Tim Hortons with TFWs bought the old Tim Hortons and fired everyone and hired TFWs. And the community said, no, thank you.
0: Yeah.
1: That's not what we want.
0: Yeah.
1: That's not what we want in our community. So I think there's some confusion that people think this is something politicians manufacture to get votes. But I don't believe that. I believe it's because of what people are experiencing in their communities and everyday lives.
0: All right. Well, this great conversation. Thank you very much. When we come back from the break, Regan and Andy and I are going to tackle a judge who, shocker, seems to have made the right call from the bench.
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0: where conversation still matters. 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
1: Well, every now and then, what they say, even a broken clock is right twice a day. It looks like the from the bench, we got something that resembles a good decision as it relates to a violent offender awaiting trial. And a judge has said, we're not letting you back out. And to talk about this story, I'm very glad that my good friends have remained with us. So please welcome back to the show, Andy and Regan.
2: Bonjour.
1: All right. So, yeah, this story is if they didn't get this one right, they weren't going to get any right. This guy named Medhani Johans, 37, accused of breaching an order requiring him to stay away from downtown Guelph. He faces multiple breach charges. He has between 13 and 15 breaches of court orders dating back several years. The Crown presented a 200-page bail package, and the hearing was notable for lots of reasons. Because neither the Crown nor the defense requested a publication ban. So we know about this, and we know about this guy. But he was on record saying that the only reason, if you want to hear how broken our system is, the only reason he pleaded guilty was so he could go back home. That was his logic. But it's nice to see one good judgment. This doesn't mean there's a trend of judges remembering that they are judges and not social engineers. But Regan, what do you think when you read this story?
2: Well, I was appalled at the criminal record of the individual in question. And I was also trying to find the name of the judge. It was not in the news report, but I'm wondering if we could put him on a short list for a promotion, either to the Ontario Court of Appeal or the Supreme Court of Canada, because it's about time.
1: Yeah.
2: We have a judge who wants to enforce the law and not make laws, because that is their role. There's a couple of other elements of this story, not least of which is the Canada Border Services Agency, who wished to deport this guy, could not, because of his legal status, requested from Immigration, Refugees and Citizenship Canada a danger opinion, which would, if this gentleman found to have been a danger to society, would have allowed CBSA to put his butt on a plane and send him back home.
1: Right.
2: And according to reports, and I take this as not a hard fact, but certainly a soft fact, apparently the Department of Immigration, Refugees and Citizenship Canada decided that no, he was not, he did not present a danger to the country, and therefore would not allow for him to be deported. Now, I want to know what part of his criminal record was not dangerous, or, and I suspect this is where the IRCC department fell, whether they felt him going back to his home country, by the way, which he came to Canada from, Eritrea, yeah, presented more danger to him. In either case, the public, and in particular, the residents of Guelph, are owed an explanation, yeah, not only by their federal member of parliament, but also the Minister of Immigration and Refugees, Lena Diab, who, yeah, you know, herself as a lawyer, she would not have crafted the legal opinion that would have come up with the determination. But she's a minister. It's her job to say to officials who present this advice, I disagree, and I'm going to make, yep, a decision that's in the public interest. Yep. And she hasn't done that.
1: Yeah, Andy, it looks like there are so many things that Justin Trudeau did wrong. And in this one story, we probably have three or four examples of boneheaded decisions that were repeated over years, which turned then into culture and turned into policy and turned into all sorts of things. And the one that's standing out to me, and you can either talk about this or anything else, is the fact that this guy came here and in no way integrated at all in Canada. There was nothing
3: at all.
1: He showed up here, and you can tell. I am not absolving him of any responsibility. But if you don't create community, and if you don't if you can't attach yourself in any way positively to the country that you're in, you're more likely to be this guy.
3: Yeah, come to this country and love this country. It's not a big ask, right?
1: Yeah.
3: But also, Ben, this week, there was an amazing article about CBSA had actually chartered planes in order to deport people. And I thought, I couldn't believe it. So people are waking up. You know, the Carney government isn't making big announcements about it. They're not attacking anyone. But it looks like they're getting to work on actually enforcing the laws in this country. If you accept that chartering those planes,
1: yeah,
3: I mean, that's the best charter money that's ever been that's ever been spent, in my opinion. But also, Regan is right on this judge. This judge in Guelph should unmask him or herself and accept the flowers and chocolates from everyone for getting something right. And thank God for him or her, because someone finally looked at it and said, look, my first decision is not how this is going to impact this gentleman.
1: Yeah.
3: My first decision is how it's going to impact the children, families, and communities in Guelph.
1: Yeah.
3: So credit to him or her, full credit. But on the issue of enforcing the law and our values, I do think people are waking up.
1: Yeah. There is going to have to be, at some point, there's going to have to be a reckoning with our asylum process, because it just feels... Yeah. This as soon as you're charged with a crime, you claim asylum, and then you're in the system for 3 years. This is gaming the system for beginners. Like it's that easy.
2: Well, Ben, it goes back to something I said last week, which is if you are a guest in this country and you commit a crime, and in this case, the individual in question was convicted.
1: Yeah.
2: If you are convicted in this country of committing a crime and you are a guest in this country, guess what? You get seat 1A on the charter flight from CBSA back to whatever country you came from.
1: Yeah.
2: And you can apply to come back through the legal means, but you're not welcome here. And the mood of the public, as we were talking about in an earlier segment, has shifted dramatically, and they've had enough of this nonsense. And I tip my chapeau if, in fact, the CBSA is deporting people on charter flights. Guess what? That those flights are taxes worth paying because it's cleaning up the country and bringing order to our streets, which is a major, major public issue in Canada, which is why the Carney government's tackling it.
1: Well, and what we have to do is we got to make sure that the following script does not get repeated, because my logic, I believe, is airtight and bulletproof. If you truly believe that the country that you fled is dangerous and you would die if you went there, then you should be behaving as if you know that. And you should be behaving and respecting all the laws here, because you know that if you get caught doing something illegal, you'll get shipped back. To do the illegal thing and then claim asylum is backwards, because the logic doesn't hold up. But then what happens, not this judge, but then what happens is a judge will say, well, yeah, he did the bad thing, but sending him home would be worse. We're going to keep him here. And you're setting yourself up for failure.
3: But the people who want these reforms the most, Ben, are new Canadians.
1: Yeah.
3: Are people who play by the rules, who came here, you know, my grandparents from Italy, like people who came here to have the greatest blessing on earth of being Canadian. It bothers them the most.
1: Can we stick a pin in that for a second, Andy? Your family's from Italy, the great Gibbons clan of Italy.
3: Dad is Scottish, mother's Italian. Okay. Both born in Europe. Yeah. Via Pyongyang.
1: Well, listen, I'm very glad we were able to have these conversations today. It's sometimes we have so many stories that we have to hit that we don't really have a chance to chat, and the ball doesn't necessarily move down the field. But I do appreciate you guys having a longer, more meandering conversation with your host today. Thank you very much. Enjoy.
2: More informed, Ben, not meandering. It's an informed discussion for your listeners and your viewers who are hopefully better educated. And appreciate the dialogue they receive every Wednesday on the Ben Mulrooney Show.
3: There we go.
1: I found my new fill-in host. Guys,
2: anytime, Ben. Thanks so much.
1: Thanks so much, guys. All right, take care. All right, when we come back, we're going to be talking with a great friend of our show, Wyatt Sharp. He's the host of The Sharp Report, and he just keeps securing incredible interview after incredible interview. When we come back, we're going to be talking with this journalist about his conversation with Hunter Biden. Yeah, don't go anywhere.

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17: Welcome back. And first off, it's been announced that Caroline Leavitt will be leaving her role as White House press secretary. And something tells me that if she ever does a single interview in Canada, she's going to do it with our next guest. Please welcome back to the show from the Sharp Report, Wyatt Sharp. Wyatt, welcome back.
18: Thanks so much, Ben. Happy to be with you.
17: It's quite fortuitous that you got a job on a show called The Sharp Report, and your last name is Sharp. It's funny how that
18: Sharp
17: lines
18: Exchange.
17: Up. Oh, it's a Sharp Exchange.
18: Yes, sir. Yeah.
17: You know what? Blame Drolet. He put in report. I apologize profusely. But let's talk about this new Grand Slam home run you got with Hunter Biden. How did you get this interview?
18: Yes, sir. Yeah, well, I mean, your listeners, I'm sure, have seen him doing interviews with basically the who's who of the podcast world. He sat down with literally everyone from Jennifer Welch, who is extremely leftist on the progressive side, all the way to Tucker Carlson and Candace Owens, obviously on the far right side. And so I thought if he's sitting down with all of these people, obviously they have much bigger platforms than I do, but I thought he is obviously willing to sit down with a wide variety of people. So let me reach out, see whether or not he's willing to do it. And he said yes, and he was very nice, very gracious. It was a great interview. Felt authentic and kind of unfiltered, as people have been praising him for across the board. So all around, I thought it was a great conversation.
17: Yeah, just by virtue of being on air and communicating my thoughts and my opinions on all manner of stories, there's always this subplot that I did not invent, nor did I invite, that I am somehow preparing the groundwork to run for office. And and it's just par for the course. The last name and sort of the subject matter that we talk about now leads people to create fairy tales. But a lot of people are thinking that because Hunter is doing this press tour, there's got to be a reason behind it. And could that reason be an eventual run for office? You guys tackled that question.
18: Yeah, so I asked him that question because he had joked when he was on Gavin Newsom's podcast, when Gavin Newsom asked him that question, if he would consider running for office. And he jokingly said, I would do it, but as your vice presidential candidate. And so it was a joke, but also I thought, well, maybe there's some seriousness behind it. So I asked him that question. He said he would never consider running for office, which I don't know if I entirely believe. I think if someone's doing this big, huge press tour going on all of these different shows, surely there's probably a reason behind it. But to his credit, a lot of it is he's speaking on his addiction and wanting to kind of be a vehicle for other people who have went through similar things and showing people how we can address some of the underlying issues behind addiction, as opposed to just focusing solely on trying to, you know, ban these substances, which obviously is necessary as well.
17: Yeah. And so how did you tackle the question of his recovery? Because recovery is in his case is ongoing, right? You're always in recovery.
18: Yeah.
17: And he certainly had a few kicks at the can that weren't as successful as this one. Did you ask him what made this time different?
18: Yeah, so I asked him one of the main questions I asked him on addiction was actually about people in Gen Z, my generation. And there was some stats that I presented to him from University College London. One of the most shocking ones was that a third of Gen Z young adults have tried some form of hard drug like cocaine or like ketamine. And so I thought, you know, my question was, how do we address some of the issues that are leading young people towards these substances? And he said, it's the same issues that we have to address that led me to my addiction. And that is making sure that, you know, after the course of, say, something like COVID, that there's effective supports in place for, say, people's mental health. And on his kind of looking back on things, I think he's very much understanding now of the fact that in the moment when he was facing his addiction, that sobriety would have cost him everything. Whereas now his position on it is very much that he has good relationships with his children, with his wife, Melissa. And so it's very much for him a question of perspective.
17: Look, it's I heard a podcast it was a guy on stage said, maybe we've got it all wrong. Maybe the opposite of addiction isn't sobriety. The opposite of addiction is connection. And maybe that's what he's got now. He's got stronger connections to he's got a fabric woven into his life that gives him stability. Anyway, I always cheer for people who come back from addiction, and I'm glad he is. You talked about everything. You spoke about his father's cancer diagnosis, the Democratic Party, and let's play one of the pieces from your interview. And before we do, I should give people some context. He's going to talk about Hasan Piker. Hasan Piker is a prominent Turkish-American Twitch streamer, influencer, progressive political commentator. I think he's full of it. He's known for discussing current events, promoting left-wing socialist viewpoints. Anyway, let's listen to Hunter Biden on the Democratic Party and how it can include socialists.
12: Is if the other side is capable of getting behind a 34-time convicted felon who was adjudicated as having raped a woman, I think that our side 100% could live with somebody like Hasan Piker, who brings so much energy and so much thought and brings in a generation that no James Carville ain't talking to.
17: Yeah, sorry, he lost me there. All influence is not good influence, and he's not. He is not a thinker. If you've ever watched Hassan Piker, he'll do his diatribe on his when he's solo. When he is challenged, he presents his point, and then somebody asks him a follow-up question, and it immediately becomes far less of a thought out response, because somebody handed him a piece of paper and said, here's what you're going to say about these things. And if anyone asks anything, you can go in these three directions. And he's not a thinker. Listen, speaking as a Nepo baby, he literally got his job because his uncle started the company. And when he started, he was doing the Young Turks version of Girls Gone Wild. That's who he was. He was that guy. I have no time for Hassan Piker, and I have no time for anyone who respects Hassan Piker, but that's for another day. What did you think of that position?
18: Well, just to set a little bit more context, he was saying that because I interviewed James Carville, the longtime Democratic strategist, on my show. And in that interview with Carville, Carville told me that he thinks that Hakeem Jeffries, who's the Democratic leader in the House, would have to consider whether or not people like Hassan Piker should be allowed in the Democratic Party. Yeah. So I think Hunter's point was about how even if people like Hassan Piker can be a pain in a number of instances, that the Democratic Party is a big tent and that he should still be allowed within the party.
17: Yeah, listen, the co-chair of the Democratic Socialist, the DSA, said that if she could have been...
18: They want to abolish the Senate.
17: Yeah, but she also said if she could have been at a celebration on October 8th after the biggest one-day Holocaust against the Jews since the Holocaust, she would have been there. And it was inevitably, it was always going to happen. She speaks for the DSA, and he is a socialist, and I guarantee you he believes all that cockamamie stuff too. We got a little bit of time left, and I want to definitely talk about this one. This is another one where I'm going to politely disagree with the assessment of Hunter Biden. talk to us about this one where he talked about who should get another chance.
18: Yeah, so he said that Kamala Harris should get another chance if she feels like she deserves another chance, which I think is his way of saying that, you know, she should run if she is kind of butthurt about the fact that she didn't do well in the last election. It wasn't an endorsement. If anything, the only endorsement that he made in kind of a soft way was towards Gavin Newsom, the governor of California. He had said that he thinks Gavin Newsom's been really nice to him personally, nice to his family, and is a great communicator, but also stressed that we'd have to wait to see how he does on the national stage.
17: Let's listen to Hunter Biden's assessment on Kamala Harris getting a second act.
19: From an electoral standpoint, do you think she should get another chance?
12: Oh, I think that she should get another chance if she wants to take another chance. I think anybody that wants to throw their hat in the ring, and we'll see what happens. Like I said, though, is that authenticity, I think, is the number one quality by which you will be judged in this cycle.
17: Okay, well, so I hadn't heard that yet. That's actually a really good answer. Of course, throw your hat in the ring, see what you can do. And the people, if you believe in democracy, then you believe that the people are never wrong and you get the government you deserve. And if she can convince enough people, then they're not wrong, and we get the government we deserve. Lastly, what were your general impressions of him when the interview was done?
18: Just very nice. I mean, he complimented the interview. He said he's happy to come back anytime, which, I mean, a lot of people say that after interviews, but I think, you know, he's Hunter Biden. He didn't have to say those types of things by any stretch. So, and I think the, you know, sheer fact that he took the 30 minutes he did to sit down with me, I was very happy about it. And I thought it was a good interview. And I tried to, he's obviously been doing a ton of interviews. So I tried to ask him some things that perhaps he wasn't being asked in some of the more traditional interviews.
17: When and where can people watch this episode of The Sharp Exchange?
18: It is out now on YouTube.
17: Wyatt Sharp, always great to talk to you, my friend. Congratulations.
18: Likewise. Thanks so much.
17: All right. When we come back, we're joined by Craig Baird, who is on day 43 of his cross-Canada road trip. Where is he? What's he doing? What's he been eating? And what about this show from the 1990s on the CBC called The Odyssey? He'll tell us all about it.
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17: Welcome back to the Ben Mulrooney Show, and I just love checking in with this man every week, normally just because he's got so many great stories to tell about Canadian history, but we have the added benefit of learning about his cross-Canada trip. He is on day 43 of this trip. You can drive through certain countries in a few hours. He's on day 43, and I don't think he's even gotten to British Columbia yet. Please welcome back to the show, Craig Baird.
29: Hey, thanks for having me.
17: Where do we find you today, Craig?
29: I'm in Trochu, just outside of Trochu, Alberta. So just about central Alberta.
17: Okay.
29: Yeah, I was going to go to BC, but I decided with the fires, I'm going to hold off on going there for now. So almost home, actually.
17: What is a defining characteristic of the town you're in right now?
29: Probably the world's largest golf tee, which is at the golf course. Okay. It's, I don't know, probably 50 feet high. And that would be kind of what it's best known for. But also one kind of cool thing is that it's known for Wilf Carter, who was a very famous country musician from Canada, played his final final concert in Trochu in 1992. So kind of two things, but right now it's best known for sure for the giant golf tee.
17: And what's the best meal you had since last we spoke?
29: I had a really good meal actually yesterday at the Kootenai Brown Pioneer Village in Pincher Creek, Alberta. It was really nice, char-grilled hamburger with great sides and everything. It was in the Pioneer Village, and it was actually really, really tasty. Kind of a nice change from what I've been eating on the road, which is usually whatever I come across in, you know, whatever town, like A&W or something.
17: Well, that was going to be my last question to you. Because, like, did you give yourself any rules or suggestions you were going to try to live by on this road trip? Like, try sampling local food over fast food?
29: Absolutely, yeah. I wanted to try local delicacies whenever I could. So, like, you know, a Persian in Thunder Bay or at the Voyageurs Lodge, the apple fritter or scallops in Digby, Nova Scotia. So I wanted to try and do that as much as I could. But I also wanted to make sure that I wasn't just eating fast food the whole way, because it would be very, very unhealthy for me. So I wanted to, you know, have as much good food as I could.
17: And have you been able to do some exercise to try to stay fit? Because you're sitting down for quite a bit of time every day.
29: I do, yeah. So with Burton, we go for walks every time we are at our campsite. And then every morning we go for walks. So that's probably the main exercise that I was getting.
17: Good. And the trip's been good for the soul?
29: It has, yeah. It'll be really nice to be home and everything, but it's been a really eye-opening experience seeing all of Canada and just seeing how amazing our country is and how beautiful it is.
17: All right, well, we're going to talk about this this episode of Canadian History X. You focus on a TV show from the 1990s on the CBC called The Odyssey. And before we begin, I'm going to tell you, I've been racking my brain. I have no memory of this show.
29: I think for a lot of people, they either have no memory of the show or it feels like it was a fever dream of a show. Okay. They're like, did that show actually exist? But the show debuted in 1992 on CBC, and it was well known for its high concept plot, which was aimed at young adults. So it followed Jay, a kid who was in a coma after falling out of a tree, and he finds himself in Downworld, which is a place inhabited only by people below the age of 16. And the show would alternate between the reality of Upworld, which is our world, and then the coma world he was in of Downworld, with Upworld's events often influencing his experiences in Downworld. So the show was critically acclaimed. It won several awards, including a Gemini for Best Youth Program, and actually earned 2 Emmy nominations. And the Odyssey ran until 1994, and is considered pretty ahead of its time for its deep narrative and really surreal nature. The best way I've often described it is that it was Lost before Lost ever came along.
17: Ah, interesting. Hey, let's listen to a clip of this week's episode, The Odyssey.
29: One of the most prominent roles on the show was that of Macro, who became the main antagonist and didn't emerge until near the end of the first season. For that role, it was important that the producers found someone who could create a real villain. For that, they cast a virtually unknown Vancouver-born actor. His name? Ryan Reynolds.
1: The Odyssey was a smart idea, though.
29: It was, yeah. It was so ahead of its time.
1: Like, roughly a kid goes into a coma and he's basically living this whole other life in his mind while he's in this coma. And he's trying to find his dad. And the only way out of this coma is to find his dad in this underworld, where I played a kind of villain character. And the concept was really beautiful. And I that was an interesting one.
29: The rest of the first season debuted on November 9th, 1992, and it did quite well in its Monday night time slot. Ratings showed that the audience was split almost down the middle. Half were children, and the other half were adults drawn to the cerebral premise.
17: And so why did it end its run? Did they have finished telling the story, or was it did it face some headwinds?
29: What happened was, you know, what usually will happen with television shows is that people who are outside the show started pressuring for changes, and they really wanted Jay to be in the real world because they wanted to emulate, you know, teen dramas and things like that, right, and have him deal with things like that. So when he took him out of the down world, it really upset the entire dynamic of the show, and the viewership plummeted in the later second season, the latter half of it, and especially in the third season, when it was more of like a Dawson's Creek type of thing than an actual cerebral show.
17: Well, while you were talking, it reminded me of a story I heard 25 years ago
2: about another Canadian show, and I'd love for you. I don't know if you've ever heard of it. Have you ever heard of The Star Lost?
29: I don't think I have, actually.
2: Okay, you gotta look into it, because I guarantee you there's enough here. I don't know if it reaches your level, but I promise you, this thing is crazy. It 1973, it was a Canadian science fiction show, and it was broadcast on CTV in Canada, syndicated in the United States. It had bold ambitions. This was supposed to be the next great sci-fi show, but that on par with like Star Trek, right? That's what they were talking about. Mm-hmm. And it is roundly viewed as the worst sci-fi show in the history of television. They had you had Stratford over actors. You had terrible effects. You had problems with the script, and the showrunner left. The budget just could not. It was so high concept, and they didn't have the budget, and they didn't have the technology to do the things they wanted to do. And it was just a terrible, terrible show. But it could have been great. It could have been fantastic. Wow. The idea, the premise for it is it's set in the 28th century. And they're on Earthship Ark. It's a massive 200-mile-long generation spacecraft carrying all the survivors from a dying Earth. There are 53 sealed biospheres, each one containing a different human culture living under artificial skies. And then the problem is the crew has died, and they are barreling towards a sun to their certain death. A great idea for a show, isn't it?
29: It is.
2: Yeah.
29: You've piqued my interest for sure.
2: Yeah, I promise. I will feel such pride, my friend, if I do this chat with you and I find out one day that you're doing an episode on The Star Lost.
29: I just might. I might just add it to the list.
2: Because I have this idea one day, if I had the juice in this business, I would buy the rights, and I would get the guys who read Battlestar Galactica, I'd get them to give it the Battlestar Galactica treatment, because I bet you there's something in there. Anyway,
29: absolutely.
2: My friend, thank you very much. I appreciate it. I love that you're doing this. I love that you do your show, and I love that you're doing this road trip, and I'm glad that you've stayed safe this whole time.
29: Absolutely, and thanks for having me.
2: All right. The Star Lost. I'm telling you, it is a heck of a show. It's a heck of a disaster of a show. But when we come back, first of all, I want to remind everybody that BMS is not just a radio show. It's not just a podcast. It's not just a social media channel. It's not just a YouTube channel. It's all of the above. And we thank you for finding us wherever you decide to find us. Coming up for our Toronto audience, we have been doing a lot of talking about what is going on with the question of the transgender conversation that has entered the chat with the WNBA. And rather than talk about it, we're going to talk with someone from that community who I feel has a voice that needs to be heard by as many people as possible. We'll be joined by Scott Nugent next when we come back.
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0: 822 drones overnight, with 600 heading towards the Russian capital. Quebec Liberal leader Charles Milliard is rallying young Liberals ahead of the provincial election. At a youth convention, he pledged an entrepreneurship program that would help young people buy or start a business, simpler student aid, and a mental health commission. Several workshops over the weekend were scheduled to school young Liberals in managing a riding campaign, using social media, and beefing up their networks. Tanner Svensson says winning gold in bocce at the Special Olympics Canada Summer Games has capped off a life-changing week in southern Alberta. He was down 0-5 before mounting a comeback to win 12-5 over Trevor Campis of BC. The 23-year-old athlete, who started a career as a hockey broadcaster in his hometown, also interviewed Governor General Louise Arbour earlier in the week.
1: Interviewing Madam Governor General is pretty special because not very many people get to interview her.
0: Svensson says winning, which may earn him a spot at the Special Olympics World Competition next year, and spending time with Arbour were both important to him. A hurricane is churning towards Hawaii, putting everyone on alert for flooding. ABC's Melissa Adden reports.
2: Lala strengthening to a Category 1 hurricane. We are feeling those strong wind gusts across the Big Island. It is rare for a hurricane to come this close to Hawaii. Already, the governor says thousands are without power, and authorities here on the Big Island are stressing to people to stay in their shelter throughout the night as conditions are expected to get worse.
0: All this coming amid peak tourist season. Over 200 flights have been canceled at airports across the Hawaiian Islands, stranding some visitors. Nicholas Dorsch scored his first ever goal for Toronto FC as his new team won a game for the first time in more than 4 months. The team beat the visiting New England Revolution 2-1 on Saturday. TFC paid a reported $4.3 million for Dorsch. This is the Canadian Press. In sports, the Toronto Blue Jays have won 5 of their last 6 games and 8 of their last 11. As a result, the Jays are now just half a game behind the Texas Rangers for the final American League wildcard berth. The Jays beat the visiting New York Yankees 4-1 on Saturday. It was a good night for the CFL home teams. The Edmonton Elks improved to 7-3 and took the top spot in the West Division with a 42-12 victory over the visiting Toronto Argonauts. In Hamilton, the Tiger Cats improved to a 4-6 with a 26-19 win over the defending Grey Cup champion Saskatchewan Roughriders. Yu Eating of China defeated a strong field, including world record holder Summer McIntosh of Toronto, to win the 200-meter individual medley at the Pan Pacific Championship on Saturday in California. She set a championship record in the outdoor pool in Irving. McIntosh took silver. And British racing driver Lewis Foster has won the pole position at the Ontario Honda Dealers Indy at Markham. From the Canadian Press, I'm Hannah Stoles.
3: This is an encore edition of The Morning Show with Devin Peacock on 980 CFPL.
4: What should the city do when commitments made by a developer during the planning process do not happen? We were talking about this the other day. This relates to a redevelopment at 145 Baseline Road West, where council approved the addition of basement apartments to 5 existing triplexes in 2024. Now, at the time, tenants were told they would be temporarily moved into other vacant units on the property while the renovations were underway. A city committee has now backed a request for city staff to investigate whether the commitments were made during the approval process are being followed. Staff will also look at what options the city may have if those commitments are met. There was some discussion at the committee that the approval for this project was based in part on those promises. Christy Pagnello is the Executive Director of Neighborhood Legal Services and joins us now to talk about this. Appreciate the time today.
5: Hi, thank you very much for the invite.
4: So when did you first hear from the tenants at this location?
5: Well, we've been representing the remaining tenants at that complex for the past year, basically. And that number has reduced to 3 remaining units. We started with representing the 5 remaining units. But slowly, people have sort of given up and left, and in some cases taken cash for keys. The three units that we're representing, three sets of tenants that we're representing, are holding out and wanting what they're entitled to under the law.
4: What have they been telling you?
5: So, well, basically, you know, we actually, they tell me everything, of course, and we also deal with landlord developers paralegal on a regular basis. We've had hearings on this matter, and I was pretty shocked, actually, to see in the news the position that the landlord was taking yesterday, that this allegation, which is, it's simply untrue, that these tenants were offered temporary units, rejected them, and have all said they don't want temporary units and missed some sort of deadline. As the representative for the past year, I can tell you we have ensured, and I have all of the correspondence to show that they availed themselves of the offer of temporary units. What actually happened is two of the five units were offered a temporary unit. They were given a unit number. They looked in the windows and they were completely uninhabitable and under construction. We raised that at the hearing shortly, you know, around that time. And the landlord, the landlord's own contractor admitted and provided a letter that said the temporary units could not be available in the time they anticipated, but would be available in the future. When I inquired as to when those would be available, because all of the remaining tenants wanted to move into temporary units if they are evicted and need a temporary place to stay, I was told that's not the way the landlord's now proceeding, and that he was issuing new N13s with simply the 3 months compensation paid instead, which is required under the Residential Tenancies Act anyway. That's the compensation piece is a red herring, because this is, as we all know now, and it's on the record in writing and verbally before City Council, he got approvals from the city, from City Council, on the basis that these tenants would not be displaced. And he is reneging on that. He's either not being truthful or is misinformed when he says otherwise.
4: This seems like it would be a perfect example for London's renoviction bylaw, but it seems as though, based on what council's, you know, deciding to look into here, it doesn't quite qualify.
5: Yeah, so the renoviction bylaw, he's in compliance with that, because that ended up being a very simple bylaw, which has landlords pay a fee, pay a licensing fee, hand the tenant an information package, and provide some sort of letter from a contractor saying vacant possession was necessary. That's really all that requires. So he's not in breach of that. In fact, when the renoviction bylaw was being reviewed recently at the 1 year period, we did suggest more should be put in it, such as a requirement that the landlord be in compliance with other things as well. But that on the review, there was no appetite for that. So there's really no recourse there. This is simply a case of, and there's likely no recourse under the Planning Act. We agree with that. However, he made the commitment that induced and got him his approvals, and he needs to follow through on that. And we were pleased to support the motion that the city will now look at what means there are to require him to do that.
4: Could this be because I follow some of the planning meetings throughout the years, and there have been different times where there have been other, you know, developers or projects where a proponent has said, I will do X, Y, and Z if this is approved. But there's nothing really that compels that person to do, like, under the Planning Act, right? I think you kind of alluded to it a moment ago, but there's nothing that's strictly within the bylaw that says if they say at the planning process they're going to do it, that they actually have to do it.
5: Yeah, that's the problem. There's no way to enforce it under the Planning Act. In fact, they couldn't even make it a condition of a site plan under the Planning Act. But on a contractual basis, he made the commitment. He got something in exchange for that, and he's not following through. So that's a legal covenant, and our opinion is there's ways to enforce it. The problem is what we really need to happen here is the landlord to do the right thing and not go back on his promises, because enforcing it otherwise may take some time, and these tenants don't have time. They will be evicted soon, and they need a temporary place to be. And by the way, a significant piece here is that this is not some big gift from the landlord. They would be in the temporary units paying the same rent.
4: So
5: this is something he could easily do.
4: Where does this go now? What's the next step for you?
5: Well, we're going to see what happens with the city, and if they can get him to comply. The other option, otherwise, we're really in a case of sort of waiting and seeing, and asking that he have a look at the facts and get informed by the people who are informing him. This is not a situation where the tenants rejected habitable units for temporary relocation. They are not out of time. They indicated their desire by the deadline, and they are waiting for those units to be available. He's got three other buildings where he can put them right next door at the same rent. And we really need him to do the right thing and keep his promise. He wrote in a letter to City Council that he would be offering a temporary unit within the same complex while renovations to add the additional basement units take place. This is also a renoviction that we're dealing with at the Landlord and Tenant Board, which is questionable to begin with because they're losing half of their square footage. It's a really difficult situation that's been created for these tenants. And I would suggest that the least he can do is shuffle them to the other units while their units are being worked on, where they'll be paying the same rent, and then he's in compliance with and good for his word, which he gave to City Council in order to get the approval for this project.
4: It would seem like that would be the easiest solution to all of this, because government doesn't exactly move fast, even if they're trying to respond to something. I mean, there's a bit of a is there a time crunch, or is there what's the time? How does time affect all of this?
5: Well, that's a great question, because we don't yet have a final hearing date for the evictions. They were supposed to proceed last spring, but the landlord was found to be not in compliance with the Residential Tenancies Act, and his application to evict was dismissed, and he was required to pay the 3 months compensation under the act. He did that and then filed new notices, because, of course, he still needs to evict the tenants to do the renovations in that building. And the hearing for that is likely going to occur in the fall. That's another whole issue, Devin, which I'd love to come in on one day and talk about, because then we get into the question of, is this a legal rent eviction when you're taking away half of the square footage and installing new tenants? But that's a question for another day.
4: Yes, we can certainly have you on another time to talk mm-hmm. about that, because I think it's an important topic. And just, you mentioned a moment ago when there was the review for all of this at the one-year mark. Is this maybe an example where maybe the city needs to go back into that bylaw and look at maybe strengthening it a little bit more?
5: Yeah, so we asked them to do that, and instead they kept it largely the same. But what is appropriate and what has been started, and we're hoping something good comes of that, is Councillor Frankie has made a motion some time ago, and the city is looking into other models of the same thing, and it's a tenant relocation program where this could be covered on a separate program like that, where when developers are doing these renovictions, they would be required under that piece, that bylaw or whatever they construct in the tenant relocation and assistance program. It could be dealt with over there. So our fingers are crossed that they'll move forward with that, so that something like this is less of a problem in the future.
4: We will follow it all with interest. I certainly appreciate the time today.
5: I appreciate you taking an interest in having me on. Have a nice day.
4: You as well. That's Christy Pagnello, Executive Director of Neighborhood Legal Services.
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0: What will happen with daytime homelessness services in London after politicians backed a different use for renewed federal funding? Ottawa is providing London with more than $2.5 million through its homelessness encampment program. The previous round helped pay for services provided by ArcAid and 519 Pursuit, including outreach, meals, and washroom access. This time, the city has endorsed, this is a city committee, has endorsed putting $2.1 million of that $2.5 million towards London's winter homelessness response. That plan will provide 235 beds and warming spaces from December through March, plus an additional 29 spaces when there's extreme cold. Politicians have now directed staff to find options for more stable funding for daytime and outreach services. The city had extended $350,000 in some bridge funding to take ArcAid and 519 Pursuit to the end of July, but that funding has now ended, and of course we're past the end of July. Staff are expected to return with recommendations in September. That could include the $350,000, which is going to be used to replenish reserves, being used again, plus what's left over, or something else. We'll see. Sarah Campbell is the executive director of ArcAid Street Mission and joins us now. Sarah, appreciate the time today.
1: Thanks for having me.
0: So the city has decided to use the federal funding for the winter response, not the daytime and outreach services. What does that mean for you moving forward in the interim here?
1: Well, you know, for ArcAid, we rely on volunteers and donors all the time to backfill what the government does not provide. And so we will stretch what resources we have and do everything we can to maintain a level of service, because the consequences of closing at this time would be no access to the most basic of human needs for people experiencing homelessness. Here in our city, there's many organizations that provide pieces of drop-in service. None of it is enough for the number of people that we know are experiencing homelessness in our city, but ArcAid is one of the only ones that provides 7 days a week service for access to bathrooms, meals, showers, all of those basic needs, laundry. And we see a volume of up to 400 people a day, particularly on the weekends when everything else is closed. And so we will prioritize the work. We will work with our community to continue while Civic Administration does this work, with a belief that our community cannot be without these services. I was able to share yesterday that, you know, we've had over 4,000 referrals to our space. We've had to turn away 400 people. You know, with the government dollars, we double it with the donor dollars. So there will certainly be service impacts. We will have to reduce in some forms over the next month to manage our costs. We haven't determined what that is. It is hard to believe that there was no bridge funding at this time because of how essential these services are. So we will be working with our board to figure out how to keep the doors open as much as we can, and put ourselves forward for the procurement of these basic needs, diversion services. Until we have housing and shelter for all, these types of services are going to be an essential part of the system. And I think it's so interesting that we funded the short-term piece and not the long-term pieces, because it's hard to open those winter spaces when we don't have the infrastructure of staff and locations to make that happen.
0: You touched upon it just a moment ago in terms of just sort of the need, but I mean, how would you describe the demand right now in terms of what you've been seeing and even what you saw over that bridge funding period?
1: Well, the need is great. We see over 1,000 service interactions per day out of 696 Dundas on average. You know, this is everything from, like I said, the most basic service of, you know, using a bathroom or coming inside for the relief from the heat, all the way through to advocacy, helping people reunite with families. And during the same period of time, just the bridge funding period, because of that system of care, we saw 40 people become housed during that period of time. You know, losing any piece of that process is detrimental to actually beginning to resolve homelessness for people.
0: How does the presence of government funding, be it provincial, federal, or municipal, help with the private donations coming in?
1: Well, that's a great question. You know, when we have funding from the government, it gives us that stability to know that we have, you know, the basic things to keep the building operational and base staffing. And so when donors give their dollars, we can incrementally add to that base of funding and add time and services to what we can offer. And so in our case, we tend to fundraise. You know, our goal is more than $1.5 million a year. So, you know, we're about to do a Ride for Refuge coming up this fall, and that's a bike ride where people get sponsorship, and like those donations will go right into programs and services direct to the people, often doubling. So for example, this summer, we've continued to offer some night beds for people for medical stabilization and helping them move into sheltering from the streets, and that's been all donor funded.
0: In terms of what the staff is going to be investigating and looking at now for when they report back, what might they come back with? It would be something more stable in terms of long-term for funding for daytime and outreach services. Would it be similar to the bridge funding? Do we know yet what that might – obviously, they're going to have some recommendations, but sort of what sort of framework they're going to be looking at or working at here?
1: Well, this is where I actually think the win was yesterday. You know, you have to look at what happened and go, what was the positive thing? And the positive thing is there was a sense that these are essential services and we do need them. We need them longer than, you know, a bridge period of time. We need them ongoing and we need more funding than what's available on the table with the UHEI dollars given our winter response plan. So Civic Administration has a job to do to say, what are those gaps in our system? And who can do them? And I appreciate that it shouldn't just be myself because I'm in front of council. We have to look at the whole system and say, where do these services need to be and how can we fund those continuously? And they want to do what's called a procurement process, which means they vet the offerings, the value for dollar, and the impact. And so I think those pieces actually validate the work we do and give the public a sense of safety and transparency in terms of what is being procured and validate, you know, sort of how does this help us move people from streets to home. So I did think that was a positive part of this. And I'm hopeful that Civic Administration will find those dollars to make it a meaningful response. When you hear how much money the winter is costing for 4 months of service for spaces that could be filled year round, you know, $5 million for those months. We need something scaled that will address the rest of the months of the year.
0: We're talking about the here and now in the daytime, but how might that winter response help the overall effort come winter?
1: Well, certainly. I mean, I've already spoken publicly about the winter response. So, you know, the fact that we're looking at it in the summer, giving organizations time to plan, making sure that we can secure locations. These are all very positive signs. And the number of beds is reflective of what was in place last year, which we know was fully utilized. And so for those reasons, I think this is a good winter response. And I think that, you know, it's interesting. Yesterday, there was another report about environmental factors saying that actually people are equally as at risk in the heat. And we have a lack of indoor release spaces in the heat. And so, you know, I think it's really important to realize homelessness and deep need for shelter, again, these most basic things, that's year-round. And until we can have that stable, supportive housing, the types of resources that resolve homelessness, we have to have the steps towards resolution. Otherwise, it's in people's backyards, on business properties, out in our downtown, very visible for our community to address. And without somewhere to say, here's where you can get some help, it becomes a job really for each citizen to ask themselves, what can I do to help?
0: Sarah, as always, I appreciate the time.
1: Thank you so much.
0: That's Sarah Campbell, Executive Director of Arcade Street Mission.
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0: Canada is rolling out a new system designed to make tornado and severe thunderstorm warnings more precise. As of yesterday, Environment and Climate Change Canada is going to begin using targeted areas that follow the expected path of dangerous storms. Until now, warnings have often covered large geographic regions, meaning that some people that might have been further away from an actual threat might have received an alert. The new system will narrow warnings to communities more likely to be affected. This includes emergency alerts sent through the Alert Ready system. Now, this only applies to tornado and severe thunderstorm warnings, not watches. The more targeted approach might make it not the chances to you get something that might be unnecessary less likely. David Sills is the director of the Northern Tornadoes Project at Western University, joins us now. David, appreciate the time today.
9: Good morning.
0: How big of a change might this be for the system?
9: Oh, this is big. This is something that we've been waiting for years. It was actually implemented in the U.S. quite a long time ago, and I'm glad we're finally there now, because this has the potential to really change the game in Canada as far as getting warnings. And like you said, a lot of people that are getting warnings now that aren't even close to the storm, just because that, you know, when they issued a warning for the geographical regions, these zones, a city happened to be in the same zone as a storm on the other side of the zone. A lot of people got the warning that didn't need to. And now it's, you know, if you get a warning now, you'll know that that storm is actually heading for you, and you're not going to see, you know, blue skies when you have this warning.
0: You obviously investigate a lot of different tornadoes. Did you hear a lot about this on the back end after the fact when you're as part of the investigations? Does this come up sometimes in those conversations?
9: Oh, for sure. Yeah, there's quite a few people that say, hey, I got a warning. I didn't see anything, when you're kind of away from the area of damage. And then when you get into the area of damage, you get the opposite. Sometimes you get, well, we were out looking at the damage and the warning came on my phone. So we want to see less of that. We want to see the tornado warnings come out with enough lead time that people can take action. And the problem with that is that you're going to end up issuing more alarms earlier, more alerts earlier, and some of those will be false alarms. And, you know, that's just, you know, part of the system is that, you know, you have to have this balance between false alarms and actually getting the warnings. And in this, with this new technology, when you do get those false alarms that they're, you know, that are going to happen, so many fewer people are going to get those false alarms. It'll be, you know, it's a more targeted area, as you said, and it really will have a big impact, I think, on people's trust in the system.
0: It's good, and I'm glad we have it now in effect. Could it help you as part of the investigation, or, I mean, do you already have other technology that can help with that?
9: No, it doesn't really affect the you know, how we investigate the storm or that kind of thing. It will affect how we investigate how well the tornado warning system is doing, because that's one of the things we do at the Northern Tornadoes Project is we've got all of the tornado data, we've got all of the warning data, and so we do tornado warning performance assessments and issue report cards. How well is it doing? And we've done that 3 times now. And, you know, the first report card we issued, the score was it wasn't great at all. It was, you know, not a pass, but, you know, we made some recommendations, including, you know, in order to improve the score, you have to issue more. And that's happened. And so the scores have been going up. And so they've gone from a D score to, actually a fail, then a D, then a C. So they're increasing, in their accuracy and their timeliness, and that's great to see. And when we do the next one, we're going to have to incorporate this new system, because it really changes how you score all of these different warnings. So we'll have to figure that out, how we're going to score that, how we're going to make it comparable to the past report cards, so that we can still see the progress that's being made.
0: I'll be interested to see what that score is. When you look at the year so far for tornadoes in Canada, how would you score that?
9: Right. Well, we're up to 90 tornadoes across Canada, and it's been really busy in the prairies. In June and July, actually, it was setting a record pace there for a while. It's thankfully quieted down for the last several weeks. And that's basically due to a persistent weather pattern that set up basically a heat dome in the western U.S. And when you're on the northern edge of a heat dome, you're really in the storm zone. And that's where the southern prairies were for a lot of June and July. So they had wave after wave of big storms out there, lots of tornadoes. In the east, we're actually running below normal at this point. And, you know, Ontario and Quebec, I think we're at 10 tornadoes now in Ontario. and the average is 18 and a half for the year. So, I mean, we still have, you know, half of August, all of September. Sometimes we get tornadoes into October, even November in Ontario. So lots of season left, but we'll see if this is ends up being an average year or a higher than average year. So far, it's been on the quiet side.
0: So there's been a lot of talk about, you know, the super El Nino could create a more warmer fall in winter. Could that impact some of this, or is that a little bit separate?
9: It could. We don't have a good idea of how it will affect things. You know, certainly when these big global patterns change, and climate change too, we know that there are going to be implications for thunderstorms and for tornadoes. It's just, what are they? So, I mean, that's one of the reasons we collect all of this data, so we can build a database of tornado occurrences that we can, you know, examine for these kinds of trends. And we've got data that go back to 1980 now, a high quality data set. So we're doing that work now. We're looking at long-term trends, and you know, we'll be learning more about what kind of changes are occurring across the country and in different regions of the country, and what kind of inputs are important for those changes. And some of them may be El Nino, some of them may be climate change. We'll see.
0: I did notice, like, when we have had a couple tornadoes in the, you know, the London region generally, and people can define that however they want. But when we have had them, I've gone to your website, obviously, just to see what information might be there. I have noticed a lot in Alberta, and as you mentioned, for us to be a bit below average, how unusual is that for a season? Is that just kind of something that happens, or how usual or unusual is that?
9: Yeah, there's a lot of variability year to year. Some years it's very active in Ontario, and you know, we're leading the country in tornadoes, whether you want to be or not. In other years, it's quiet in our area. In fact, you know, in the Windsor to London area, we haven't seen a strong tornado here since 2016. It's been a long time since we've had a tornado that's been even rated EF2. This is a great thing for this area, but I'm not sure how much longer that can last. There have been EF2 tornadoes, even EF3 tornadoes this year, right across the country, but down in our area in southwestern Ontario, we've been quiet here for quite a while. I mean, we get a lot of the smaller stuff, but as far as a really impactful, strong tornado, we thankfully haven't seen one in quite a while. So I hope people aren't getting complacent. Keep an eye on those tornado warnings, because we are in, you know, southwestern Ontario is one of the hot spots for tornadoes in the whole country. So, you know, as soon as the ingredients come together for a strong tornado, it can happen. And I'm hoping people will be prepared. This new warning system, I think, will help.
0: Are we seeing stronger tornadoes now because of some of, you know, the issues at play with climate change? Are we just seeing more of them, or does it kind of depend?
9: Yeah, that's one of the things we're looking at in the long-term trends. What we have been able to tease out of the long-term trends so far is that on the prairies over the last, you know, since 1980, so this is back 45, 46 years ago, since that time, the number of tornadoes on the prairies has gone down, and the number has gone up in Ontario and Quebec. That's a trend, this kind of eastward shift is a trend that's also been observed in the United States. And, you know, they're seeing lots of tornadoes moving from the traditional plains area in the United States to east of the Mississippi, where there's a lot more population. So quite concerning there. And I guess you could say the same thing about Canada, too. There's a lot of tornadoes that happen on the prairies that, you know, there's the communities out there are few and far between. If we start having more in southern Ontario, southern Quebec, there's a lot more people out here that it could affect. So, you know, it is a concern, and that's something we're looking at. And it, like I said, seems to be a continental trend. No one's connected it to, you know, to a cause like climate change or El Nino or anything like that at this point. We're all looking for the reasons for such a shift. But the research goes on.
0: The work you do is really interesting, and we appreciate your perspective and your time today. Thank you very much.
9: Great. Thanks for having me on.
0: That's David Sills, director of the Northern Tornadoes Project at Western University.
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0: Registration is now open for this year's Age-Friendly London Conference. The annual event will be held October the 14th. That's a Wednesday. It'll be at the Best Western Lamplighter Inn. Brings together older adults, caregivers, health professionals, community organizations, and Londoners to share information and resources focused on healthy aging. They'll have presentations, speakers, interactive sessions, a lot happening. This is available about a lot what's available to people across the city and the county as well. This year's keynote speaker is Mary Lou Smoke. She's going to focus on storytelling and culture and a little bit more. London has been part of the World Health Organization's global network of age-friendly cities since 2010. We all get older. We can't fight it. We need to prepare for it, and conferences like these can be pretty helpful. So to talk about this, we're joined by Michelle Della Mora, London's Manager of Community Initiatives and Plans. Michelle, appreciate the time today.
1: Hi, Devin. Thanks for having me.
0: So for someone who has never attended this, what can they expect?
1: They can expect a full day of learning and social connection at the conference. The conference is for older adults primarily, but it's also for caregivers, community members, local organizations. It's just a really welcoming and informative day. And there are speakers, as you mentioned, exhibitors, a full lunch, and a lot of opportunities to learn about local programs and services in London.
0: This is an annual event. How many years have we been doing this?
1: Since 2011. So this is actually the 15th year that we've had the Age Friendly London Conference. We're incredibly proud of it. It's hosted by the Age Friendly London Network. And we have a fabulous committee of volunteers who plan the conference every year, and they do a great job.
0: One of the reasons I want to talk about this is just because, you know, we all age and we want to do it as peacefully and gracefully as possible. Sometimes it's easier said than done. And having resources like this, I think, helps with that. It's something that we can't fight and we need to prepare for.
1: Absolutely. The theme of the conference this year is Let's Celebrate Aging Well. And the whole point of that is to really focus on what's the information that we all need to know as we get older to make sure that we are able to really thrive. You mentioned Mary Lou Smoke, our keynote speaker this year. We also are going to have an expert speaking about elder law. We're going to have Dr. Angela Roberts talking about how to flourish in later life. We're also, there's going to be a panel discussion featuring London Police, Fire and Emergency Services to talk about practical aspects of staying safe in your home and your community. So it's really going to be a well-rounded day, and it's focused on giving seniors the information that they need to age well.
0: Sometimes I think this would apply for all of us. This could certainly apply for seniors, but loneliness, social isolation can be concerns as you do get older. Is there a focus on just how to keep people connected as you age?
1: Definitely. And I think the conference itself is an opportunity for connection. We have a range of exhibitors who attend the conference, nonprofit organizations, recreation providers, social clubs. It's also such a fun and lively day where if you come by yourself to the conference, I guarantee you're going to leave with a friend. You'll meet people, you'll speak to people at your table. We usually do activities to get people talking. And the whole point is really to let older adults know how much is available to them in London and how many places they can actually go if they want to connect or get more involved.
0: Well, just on that note, when you think of all that might be available, and you're going to have, you know, a marketplace with exhibitors and obviously you know, presentations and whatnot, in some cases, is it just making people aware of what services and programs are available? Because sometimes you're not thinking about it, it's not top of mind, but there might be, you know, something available that could help people.
1: Exactly. You don't know what you don't know, right? And I think what I hear a lot is, you know, we don't want to think about an issue until it's right in front of us. But being able to plan ahead and think about, okay, maybe I don't need any help around the house now, but maybe I will in the future. Or I'm managing okay in terms of accessibility in my home, but it's good to know what's available to me. What services, government services or other programs are there to help me maybe stay in my house longer, continue to do the activities I love. I think that planning ahead is a really important aspect of the conference. So even though we switch up the theme every year, we always try to focus on that sort of information.
0: Just on the aspect of planning ahead for that, how important is it for caregivers or maybe, you know, the kids of people who are adults themselves to go with this just so it's a full planning ahead for families?
1: Oh, it's absolutely essential. And I know I've gone through that personally with my own family. So I would say anyone who is a caregiver, child, grandchild, anyone with an older adult, a loved one in their lives, it's definitely worth attending the conference. We have over 50 different exhibitors. You can speak to all of them, and the presentations cover a wide range of topics. There's a lot of useful information. There's also a lot of experts in the room, speakers and exhibitors. So it's a good opportunity to just have some conversations with some really knowledgeable and helpful people.
0: I don't want to get either of us in trouble in terms of age and older adults, because sometimes people can be sort of sensitive to something like that. But is there an age where people should start to maybe start thinking about, you know, that next stage in life?
1: Yeah, that's a tricky question. In general, when we say older adults for age friendly, generally we're talking about 55 plus. Older adults, seniors, it means a lot of different things. I think the point is really just it benefits all of us to just think about the future. And I think the theme of the conference this year is also about being optimistic about aging, right? It's about let's celebrate aging well, because yes, of course, maybe some things, definitely things change, and maybe some daily activities are different, or they're more difficult than they used to be. But there's still so much joy and opportunity in getting older. Older adults still have so much to give back to our community, and I think that's really central to the whole ethos of the Age Friendly Network.
0: It's an important point, too, because, sometimes people may retire, and you retire a little bit younger, and in this case, you're considered older, but age is just all relative, but you might find yourself with more time on your hands, and

0: london.ca/playyourway. You can also call us at 519-661-5575, or you can register in person at a City of London service counter customer service location. Tickets are only $20. We also have subsidies available, which is something that I really want to make sure people know. It's important to us that this event is as accessible as possible. So in addition to subsidies for the cost, we also offer live translation at the event, including ASL, and we also offer transportation to people who need it. For anyone who can't attend the event in person, there is also a free virtual live stream that you can register for. So give us a call or come see us in person and learn more.
1: That's great information. Michelle, really appreciate the time today.
0: Thank you so much.
1: That's Michelle Delamora, London's Manager of Community Initiative Plans. The London Age Friendly Conference will be Wednesday, October the 14th at the Best Western Lamplighter Inn, and certainly is going to be a busy day and could be a really important, instructive day as well.
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2: From the National Newsroom of the Canadian Press, I'm Hannah Stoles. Iowa Senator Chuck Grassley says there's nothing wrong with Canada and the United States having tough negotiations, but they can't be allowed to undermine CUSMA. While he repeated the administration's complaints about trade deficits and Canada's supply management system, he also says there will always be trade between Canada and the United States. Grassley says he hopes the tariff threats by U.S. President Donald Trump will be a wake-up call for Canada. At the age of 52, Steve Larrabee is facing the daunting task of rebuilding his home and business from scratch after losing everything when the ferocious wildfires roared into the outskirts of Clinton last month. More wildfire evacuees in BC were allowed to return home Saturday as emergency officials downgraded evacuation orders to alerts around the community. But for many people, like Larrabee, there aren't even homes to return to.
3: I will survive. I will get through this. And I will rebuild either by myself with my own two hands or with help of others. But if nobody helps me, then that's just fine. I'll be okay.
2: There are currently about 120 fires burning in the province, with 38% labeled out of control. Canada is one of a number of countries around the world moving towards social media age restrictions. In June, the federal government introduced Bill C-34, which would force social media platforms to block access for kids under 16. The exact ways in which social media platforms would verify age haven't been worked out yet, but Canadian press reporter Anya Curadeglia says there's lots of different options.
4: And they range for everything from facial age estimation technology. So that is, you know, you show a live image of you and then, you know, the algorithm decides if you're of age to view whatever you're trying to view. There are methods where you can use your bank or your mobile phone provider just to verify that, yes, you're of age. They can also actually use your email.
2: She says Australia is the only country with significant experience after becoming the first to implement a social media ban for kids under 16, but the results have been mixed, with many children still using social media. Afghanistan has marked 5 years under Taliban rule after the return to power. The Taliban reverted to its previous rules and repression, including banning education for young girls and working outside of the home for women. As the special rapporteur on Afghanistan, Richard Bennett cautioned any country from working with the Afghan government and accepting what the UN Human Rights Council has deemed inhumane treatment.
5: Human rights can't become secondary to political expediency. Every dialogue, every agreement, every form of cooperation should be grounded in clear expectations, measurable benchmarks, and accountability.
2: Calgary-based advocate Marwarid Zayi says Canada can do more by offering scholarships and imposing stronger measures against Taliban leaders. And Athens is cleaning its all-marble Olympic stadium for the first time in more than a century. Rebuilt for the first modern Olympics in 1896, the site is the ceremonial send-off point for the Olympic flame. This is the Canadian Press. In sports, the Toronto Blue Jays are aiming to sweep their three-game weekend series against the visiting New York Yankees. The Blue Jays have won 5 of their last 6 games and are just a half game behind the Texas Rangers for the third and final AL wildcard berth. There are 4 games on the Major League Soccer schedule tonight, including one in Seattle, where the Sounders host rival Vancouver Whitecaps, who are coming off of 3 straight League Cup losses. The Whitecaps are second in the Western Conference with 34 points, 10 more than the 11th-place Sounders. AFC Toronto will be trying to move into sole possession of second place today when the Ontario squad hosts the Montreal Roses in the lone Northern Super League game on the schedule. And British racing driver Louis Foster has the pole position today at the Ontario Honda Dealers Indy in Markham. Christian Lundgaard of Denmark joins him at the front of the grid for the IndyCar race around the streets of downtown Markham, Ontario. It's the first year Markham has hosted the race. From the Canadian Press, I'm Hannah Stoles.
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8: This is London Live. My name is Mike Stubbs. When you get a parking ticket, you don't tend to celebrate like it's somebody's birthday. You don't tend to celebrate at all. Everybody knows that feeling where maybe you have parked too long and you come back and there it is. It's under a windshield wiper. It's right there. It's right there on your windshield. Or maybe you played the game and lost. You thought, I'll just go in for a couple of minutes. And the couple of minutes turned into a 10-minute conversation, and the 10-minute conversation resulted in a piece of paper under your window that had a number on it that you now must pay because you did not observe the rules. Because there are rules. And as much as we talked about yesterday on the show that it would have been nice if all of us had been A, wealthy enough, and B, smart enough to have purchased parking lot space about 30 years ago, we were not. And so now we are on the other side of parking. But we received a number of questions with regard to parking in downtown London. And when that happens, we aim to get answers on this show just to make sure that we are as informed as we can possibly be. Please welcome to London Live, Sean Steenbergen, who is the manager of compliance and parking services. Sean, how is your day going?
9: Doing well, Mike. How are you?
8: Fantastic. It's great to have you here. Thank you for the job you do, because I don't imagine the thank yous come raining down on a regular basis. But thank you for the job that you do.
9: I appreciate that. Thanks.
8: Let's talk a little bit about the changeover that we've seen in the last few years, where it used to be a meter was a meter was a meter. Or in a parking lot, you had a place that said, please pay here. And you would go and you would pay, and then you would take the ticket, and it would either say, keep this ticket with you like it does at the hospital, or it would say, place this ticket where somebody can see it on your dash, and you had to follow those instructions. The changeover to the meters that we see now and the system that we see now, how has that gone?
9: So extremely well. Late last year, we changed over to a pay-by-plate system. So now users can walk up to the meter, enter their license plate number, and still receive a receipt, but they no longer need to place that receipt on their dashboard to provide proof to enforcement staff that their vehicle is paid, provided they go through the entire transaction.
8: And it does become as easy as that. Now, one thing that was raised yesterday, and we always want to do our due diligence and make sure this is accurate, is that with that system, it is now very difficult, depending on what meter you're using, and we'll discuss that in just a second, but it's difficult to say, I'm just going to run in, when we used to keep a little bit of change, maybe in the change cup or one of the cup holders in the vehicle, and you could take 25 cents or 35 cents, you get yourself a few minutes, couple of minutes, you could run in, do what you did, and come back out. How does that work under the new system if you want to make sure that you're compliant, but you are just going to run in?
9: Of course. In some areas, the $1.50 is the minimum amount of purchase time that you can purchase. This ensures that the city's parking payment program operates cost effectively, balancing convenience with the financial reality of credit card transaction fees. But drivers do still have the option to pay with coin, credit, and new to these pay stations is the ability to pay by debit card.
8: So it is possible to pay by coin at all of them, or is this just some of them?
9: Yes, all the city's physical parking meters continue to accept coins, provided that the pay stations are fully functional or not jammed with some sort of substance.
8: Yeah, well, hey, we've all been there. Hey, wait a minute, this won't fit anymore. How about if you've got a row of meters or a row of spaces, but it's one of those pay here things? Does that change the landscape at all in terms of how much you have to pay?
9: It does. So because those pay stations do have credit card and debit card functionality, there is additional transaction fees that are being paid for credit card and debit card usage. And we're trying to find that balance. So it's still new. We're still welcoming feedback from our community.
8: Okay. Well, if you're looking for feedback from yesterday, we did hear that people would still love to be able to use a coin or the equivalent. So be able to pay that 25 cents or 35 cents, grab 3 minutes or 5 minutes or whatever it would come out to, run in and run back. So that was definitely expressed clearly. We know that the Honk app is the way that you use things online. There was the ability to use the promo code CORE. Does that ability still exist?
9: Yes, that exists for up to 2 hours of time in the CORE area, as well as Oldies Village for on-street parking locations. There are some other meter locations outside of the downtown CORE where, unfortunately, that promo code is not applicable.
8: And if we were in a private lot, say a lot owned by, and I'll say the name because it's everywhere in every city, owned by M-Park, could it work there, or that's M-Park's land, you got to take it up with them?
9: M-Park is a private parking operator and manages its own parking facilities and enforcement activities. Any tickets issued or policies within their lots are governed solely by M-Park or the private parking operator that operates that parking lot.
8: Sean Steedmergen joining us, Manager of Compliance and Parking Services with the City of London, as we get to go through a few things that certainly came up yesterday with regard to those M-Park lots. Do any M-Park tickets have any connection to the city?
9: None at all. All city parking tickets and M-Park tickets are separate from one another.
8: Okay, so you can't come with an M-Park ticket and try and pay that at a city anything. You're not coming to City Hall with that.
9: That's correct. There should be information on either the reverse side or bottom side of an M-Park parking ticket that will direct you on how to either dispute or pay.
8: Sean, is there anything that you wish Londoners knew about the parking process? I mean, we all know commissioners are just doing their job. Please just let them do their job. Even if you're I was just here. I just ran in. I just didn't. You may just be trying to get out of it. Hey, it is what it is. If you didn't pay, you didn't pay. But is there anything you wish we knew?
9: I wish that the public would know that we're trying to encourage compliance before enforcement. We want people to park in a lawful manner and take into consideration other motorists and pedestrians that are using the intersections or sidewalks to be as safe as possible.
8: And there's another example. We've been talking about legitimate parking spots. If you are trying to park somewhere where you shouldn't be parking because you're just going in for a second, that's something we should probably fix in our minds that's not a thing, right?
9: That's right.
8: Yeah, no parking in, whether it is accessibility spots, no parking in fire lanes, no parking in no parking lanes, all of those things actually should get you some kind of punishment so that we all learn how to do that properly. I guess, Sean, last thing, what is the easiest way to pay a city parking ticket?
9: We have several different methods for convenient payment. They can be paid online, by mail, or in person. Information about payment options can be found on the City of London website or on the reverse side of any penalty notice that is received.
8: Sean, really appreciate you coming on and answering the questions that we got on the show, because it certainly helps to spread that information around. And let's do it one more time, because parking officers and officials do not get it enough. Thanks for what you do.
9: I appreciate it, Mike. Thank you.
8: All right. Take care.
9: All right. You too.
8: That is Sean Steenberger. And Sean is the manager of compliance and parking services. So Sean admitted it. Yeah, there are some places where the minimum parking is $1.50. And we listen to that and go, wait a minute. Why is that? That shouldn't be that. But if you dig through, put yourself in Sean's position or in the city's position, there are credit card fees. Those exist. So you're wanting to make sure that everything is covered off. That's why you are going to see some of those spots be more expensive in the minimum payment. But as Sean also said, and we passed this on, the city is always looking for feedback, because the current system is only about a year old. And so there may ultimately be a way to do this, and you can pay by debit card at some of those spots. That would allow you to pay less. Maybe we do see that added to it as we move forward. Let's take a break. This is London Live on 980 CFPL.
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8: This is London Live. My name is Mike Stubbs. We, of course, are in the midst of London's bicentennial, and we have such great stories in this city. And we've got this incredible partnership which has been established. So in on this partnership, we've got Museum London, we've got Western University, we've got the Royal Canadian Regiment Museum, Eldon House, and the London and Middlesex Historical Society. And they have come together, and they're making sure that we know things about the City of London that we otherwise might not, with Forest City Facts, which is an initiative that comes in right now for the bicentennial. And it is amazing to be joined by someone who is right at the heart of this, the curator of history and contemporary culture with Museum London. Amber Lloyd Langston joins us. Amber, how are you?
16: I'm very well, thank you. How are you, Mike?
8: I am fascinated by things that we don't know that we get to find out. And there are so many of those kinds of things. And people may live in London all their lives and have a lot of things down pat, but at the same time, it's always great to hear something new. So Forest City Facts, this initiative, what is this aiming to do?
16: Well, as you noted, it's a partnership, and there's a few other groups in there as well. We've had folks from the London Public Library contribute. We've got lots of contributions from across the city. What it's all about is trying to share stories about London's history, get people excited about the fact that we are marking our bicentennial this year. And we needed to bring as many voices to the table as possible because, as you just said, you know what you know, and you know a lot, but you can't know everything. And you have your interests, you have your focus, but then other people have their interests and their focus, and they'll come forward and tell you something else about the city that you never even knew. And that's happening every single time new Forest City Facts come in. I say, really? I did not know that. And it's fascinating because I've been trying to learn the city's history since I came to London in 2014, and I thought I was doing quite well, but this is making me second guess the degree of my knowledge.
8: How are these being presented, Amber?
16: Well, we have reached out to a variety of folks, and we have some parameters. So we have said, listen, we need 100 words. It's only so much that folks are going to want to read. These facts are going to be in a variety of different places, many of them which aren't really well designed for standing around for long lengths of time reading, say, book-like entries. So we said 100 words because we figured that was just enough to get people interested, to whet their appetite, and to let them potentially go and do a little bit more digging themselves. And some folks have sent things that are in a little longer, and that's okay too. We're happy to help people get things down to 100 words, but ultimately what folks see is that 100 words. We've also asked for them as much as possible to have an image that goes with, because an image will draw people's attention and they'll say, what's that? And possibly, hopefully, read a little bit more to get to the nitty-gritty of the story that we're trying to tell.
8: This is outstanding. We're talking with Amber Lloyd Langston from Museum London. We're talking about Forest City Facts. Are we going to be able to see these, find these in one place at one time eventually?
16: We will. You're actually going to be able to find them in multiple places at one time. Right now, they're very slowly rolling out. Of course, we're rolling them out over the course of 2026 just to keep people excited and interested. Right now, a place to go is onto the city's landing page for the bicentennial. You will find 30 of the facts that are there now. And so that gives you a good taste of what's to come. When the weather is a little nicer, they're going to be reproduced on signs and placed along the Thames Valley River Parkway. So that'll be very fun. At various city run events, I think you're going to see little bunches of them pop up. And I also know that they're going to try to feature them on screens at various city centers, recreation centers and such. So I think you might be very pleasantly surprised that they pop up all over the place, and you'll have all these wonderful opportunities to learn these great little facts about our wonderful city.
8: What a great idea to put them in places where as you walk along, you can find them, you can read them. And so 100 words, so you get a story along with things like this. Can you give us an example of maybe one or two that have come up so far?
16: Oh, I just was, we've got about 60 on the go, 70 on the go now, and I've written a few. So I was excited to share stories of Lem Wong, for example, who was a Chinese gentleman who made his home here in London, and after paying the head tax to come to Canada himself, ultimately paid a much larger head tax to get his wife over and his son, and they ended up being the first Chinese family in London, which is a really, really interesting one. But others have shared stories as well. Everybody has different interests and ideas about what is important. We're so excited that we've had folks come forward and share really interesting aspects of London's Black history. So Nisa Long shared about the meeting tree, which many believe was a place where freedom seekers congregated when they got to this area. And it's this gorgeous tree up in Westminster Ponds, and it's a gorgeous thing. It's a protected tree. It's lovely. So there's just a couple there. We just have so many, and they're coming forward all the time. So trying to think of one that I love is kind of difficult. I was listening to one of the public history students, Erin Case, talk about a song that she featured, which is Canadian Please. I had no idea in 2009 that this was the first viral video, and it was a song that two folks from Western made. You can find it on YouTube. It's absolutely hilarious. I just watched it.
8: So already you have talked about so many different elements of history. It's not like, okay, well, here is this type of history and here's the geographic history. No, this is all this is all over the map. This is great.
16: It is meant to be. We want to tell as many stories as we can. We are certainly very keen on sharing stories of folks who are typically underrepresented and make sure that diversity is built into this project. And we also want to emphasize that history is happening all the time by all of us at all the time. And so we're not saying that something has to have happened in the distant past to be of interest either. And so we're casting our net very, very broadly, very, very widely, in the hopes that we get all of these fun stories that will all be eye-opening for everybody. Everybody will find something that will say, wow, that's a London story. That's a history of London. We live in a really cool city. I had no idea. I have a better appreciation for my wonderful city.
8: And how many people maybe have been here for so long and might find out about a different location? You mentioned a spot, a tree, a trail, and have thought, I've never been there. Now you get an opportunity to go and see it. We're here with Amber Lloyd Langston, Curator of History and Contemporary Culture with Museum London. We're talking about Forest City Facts. It is an initiative which is underway. So you mentioned there will be 200 in all. Are there 200 now? Or if somebody is thinking, I know a fact no one knows, could they tell you about it?
16: They sure could. We do not yet have 200. We are working hard, but we're not there yet. And so absolutely, we welcome more people to come forward with more facts. And I should also say that I wear the vice president hat of the London and Middlesex Historical Society. So with that little plump, say that folks can go to the Historical Society website. We have a contact us link, a website, or email, sorry, beg your pardon. And folks can just email us and we will be happy to give them information and let them know if a story is already being developed, because of course we don't want to duplicate stories, so we will certainly help manage that process for folks. We hope we do get more people reaching out.
8: Well, fantastic idea to help celebrate London's bicentennial, for all of us to learn 200 facts about the city of London. Look forward to seeing these all over the city. Amber, thank you so much for taking us through this today. And so, again, just search Historical Society, and that's where we can find information if we want to submit something.
16: Exactly. And go to the city's landing page for the bicentennial if you want to see what we've already done so far. There'll be more coming live soon.
8: Outstanding. Amber, thanks so much. Have yourself a great weekend.
16: Thank you. You too, Mike. You take care, and all your listeners too.
8: That is Amber Lloyd Langston, Vice President of the Historical Society in London, and also the Curator of History and Contemporary Culture at Museum London. So Forest City Facts is building toward 200 different facts, which will be on display. You get 100 words about each of the facts, and we get a better appreciation of the area we live in, some of the people, some of the events that have come with it. This is London Live. My name is Mike Stubbs.
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8: This is London Live. My name is Mike Stubbs. Lots happening in a new report that has come out that does echo what municipalities have been saying about certain things. And in this case, it is a portion of housing, and it is subsidized housing. We've had municipalities saying, look, there are things we just can't continue to fund, and yet we're being forced to continue to fund them to a greater extent than you might think. If you have a partnership on something, what's the best partnership? What is it? Let's say you've got three people involved in a partnership. What's a fair partnership? 33.3%, right? Yeah, sure. You take a third, I'll take a third. You take a third, we got three-thirds, we got a whole. Works. Well, according to a new report from the Financial Accountability Office, that's not what we're seeing when you split up responsibility for subsidized housing between the federal government, the provincial government, and municipalities. We had a chance to sit down and talk with Alexi White, Director of Systems Change at Maytree. Here is Alexi on just how large a report like this is when it comes across Alexi's desk when compared to, well, let's say other reports that come across Alexi's desk in similar ways.
5: So we have been looking at this issue for quite some time, and the FAO report adds to what we already know about the problem with the lack of subsidized housing in Ontario, the crisis of homelessness in Ontario. We've seen an increasing number of groups looking at this from various angles. And so the FAO, I think, has a very important role in shining light on the funding side of why we're seeing the housing crisis that we're seeing around us in Ontario. And so I think when we layer all these things together, we just the picture is starting to emerge that particularly the Ontario government is just not investing the way it needs to if we want to solve these problems.
8: Well, let's dive into this. You mentioned something right there, that the Ontario government needs to be investing more money if we want to solve these problems. What kind of maybe a gap are you seeing between the number of people needing to make use of subsidized housing and what we are seeing in terms of funding?
5: Yeah, so one of the things the FAO does very well is it catalogs how many people are in a need of some kind of subsidized housing. This could be some kind of supply, like a social housing spot. It could be a housing benefit, like through the Canada Ontario Housing Benefit. There's a whole bunch of different ways the government can provide this kind of support. But at the end of the day, they're saying over a million households in Ontario need some kind of subsidized housing, and we're only providing it to a little over 300,000 a year. So you can see there's a gigantic group of households across Ontario, a growing group of households that have demonstrated need for some kind of help in ensuring that they can either afford housing because they're currently unhoused or are just precariously housed now and are paying more than what is considered affordable. And we just don't have the size of programs or the variety of programs to help all of those people.
8: Yeah, and that's kind of the really sad thing right there. And I think we sit back and say, wow, that's too bad. We're going to get to maybe what can happen in order to address that. We're talking right now with Alexi White, and Alexi's the Director of Systems Change at Maytree. And we're looking at an FAO report, so from the Financial Accountability Office, that is looking at subsidized housing programs in Ontario. So if we look at the breakdown as to where the money is coming from for these programs, does it come from all three levels of government?
5: So it does come from all three levels. The federal, provincial, and municipal governments all have a role to play. But one of the things that the FAO notes and that we've known for a long time, and you can't talk very long to a municipality without them reminding you, that the burden of low-income housing and homelessness has very much for a long time fallen on our municipalities. And they are the least able from a fiscal capacity perspective, from a revenue-raising perspective, to be able to find the money to deal with this crisis. And there are maybe some early glimmers that that is starting to change. But even in the FAO's projections into the future, we're seeing the municipalities expected to pick up well over 50% of the cost of all of these housing subsidy programs, and really the federal and provincial governments only kind of dipping their toe into helping out. The federal government also outspends the provincial government quite substantially. So the province is only contributing about, on average over the last 20 years, maybe about 10% of spending on subsidized housing is from the Ontario government. And that has been as high as 20% sometimes, but really no higher than that. So it's always been a laggard and continues to be a laggard. And as a percentage of the budget, I think this is important. I mean, the amounts of money we're talking about are quite small. You know, the Ontario government's spending about $200 million a year. That's about 0.1% of the provincial budget for all subsidized housing programs. So you can see that there's just a long way for us to go.
6: Yeah, especially I don't know if we started to rank things where subsidized housing would wind up in that ranking, but 0.1% sounds awfully tiny, especially let's go over those numbers again. You said municipalities are responsible for roughly 50% or over 50%, depending on where the projections go, and the provincial government is kicking in right around 10%, has only been as high as 20%. Is that the way that things are supposed to go, or is there even a rule book for something like this?
5: Yeah, I mean, there isn't really a rule book. Obviously, the municipalities have been telling the province that this is unsustainable for quite some time. And I hope that that message is landing. And maybe that's why we are seeing these numbers increase slightly. The province was as low as 5% of all funding during the pandemic, and it's crept back up to closer to 10. But again, nowhere near that high we've seen of 20% in the past. And if you wanted to, you know, if you looked at this as an equal partnership, you'd expect to see, you know, more like one-third. And we've never been there. Like going back, you'd have to go back before this report, which catalogs back to 20 years ago, back to 2004, to be able to find a time when the province and federal government really stepped up at that level.
6: And that's something that, again, I think people are going to sit back and scratch their heads over. So if we look at things like housing strategy programs, sometimes we'll get the national housing strategy and we'll think, okay, here we go. Or the provincial government will come out with anything. Are we seeing anything there that provides any glimmer of hope that we've got something coming down the street pretty soon? Or what are you finding there?
5: So the National Housing Strategy is a very large strategy that is trying to do a lot of different things. And this report is really only looking at that low-end housing subsidy world. So there are a lot of things that are happening in housing policy, and some of these are provincial, some of them are municipal, some of them are federal, that are maybe related to building more market housing, right? Maybe it's about infrastructure for municipalities so that we can build more single detached homes or apartment buildings or condos or whatever it may be. This is specifically looking at those families that need help because their housing is unaffordable. And when you zero in on that part of the National Housing Strategy, you find that there's actually just not very much there that is moving the needle. So it is helping. We are seeing the federal and provincial governments chip in a little bit more. But when you look at it on an inflation adjusted basis over the last 20 years, when you consider that Ontario's population has grown by 25% since 2004, the amounts of money we're spending are actually less than they were 20 years ago, once you account for those things. So these announcements are great. It's good to see more money pouring in. But from a historical perspective, we are way behind where we need to be.
6: Alexi White, Director of Systems Change at Maytree, joining us as we look into the housing report on, in this case, some housing that would fall into the subsidized housing category from the Financial Accountability Office. Alexi, before we let you go, anything else strike you from this report that you went, oh, look at that?
5: Yeah, the projections for how many more people are going to be helped as a result of some of these new programs that the federal and provincial governments are investing in are actually quite modest. The FAO is projecting that only about 8,000 more households are going to be helped by 2027-28. And at the same time, we're going to have 10 times that many households fall into needing some kind of support. So it's not just about, you know, why are we in the mess we're in today? When we look forward 3 years, there's not a lot of good news. And so it's very hard to see how, when, you know, the municipalities are saying homelessness is going to double in the next 10 years if we don't do something, when the FAO is saying the current levels of spending are only going to help maybe another 8,000 households across all of Ontario, something's got to change. Something big has to change.
6: And obviously that has to change at the provincial level or the federal level in order to have some kind of impact on what you have been talking about and what this report has outlined. Alexi, thank you so much for the time today.
5: Absolutely. Thanks, Mike.
8: That is Alexi White, and Alexi is the Director of Systems Change at Matrien. Let's take a break. This is London Live on 980 CFPL.
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6: This is London Live. My name is Mike Stubbs. You know what else is important? Figuring out what we are doing with BRT. And we had an opportunity to sit down with Brian Nurse today. And Brian has been overseeing this project from a number of different angles because he is in managing and energy engineering in the City of London. And so he was able to take us through the fact that part of the BRT work is going to be obviously creating more of a pathway for rapid transit going into the south of the city. But we wanted an entire tour of where that sits right now. Here's Brian with that tour of where BRT construction work is sitting.
25: Yeah, we're, fortunately, we now have more construction behind us than ahead of us. So we are seeing a bit of a light at the end of the tunnel. The last the two most southern phases along the Wellington corridor are nearing completion. They'll be completed later this year. And the big project that we're starting shortly is at Commissioners and Wellington, followed shortly by the next phase later in the summer, which will actually do work on the S-curve. So south of the river, heading towards the hospital that way. And it'll actually straighten out that S-curve that I think everyone's been a little bit frustrated by over the years. So,
6: Whoa. I mean, I don't know how – we haven't really dug into the plans on the show. I don't know how much people have dug into the plans anywhere else. So the S-curve, the famous S-curve in London, Ontario, is going to get a makeover. How is it going to look? Is it going to be a – I don't know. What would be different than an S? Is it going to be like a slash?
25: Yes, more of a slash is probably a good explanation. It's not going to be a complete straight line. We can't do that. But if you've driven up the corridor, you've probably noticed that there's been some tree clearing and then some house demolitions that have been occurring. Part of that's a necessity to allow us to straighten out that S-bend a bit.
6: Okay, so that's coming. When we're talking about Commissioners in Wellington, there's one of the busiest intersections in all of the city. What has to happen there?
25: So there's quite a bit of work. This project isn't just about rapid transit, but it's also a significant upgrade for underground infrastructure, sanitary sewers, storm sewers, water, as well as other utility partners like hydro, gas, and improvements for cycling infrastructure, pedestrian infrastructure, as well as motorists. And a lot of this has to do with improving the safety at that intersection, as well as making all those various modes of transportation work more cohesively and move more efficiently.
6: Brian Nurse joining us. Brian is taking us through a tour of where BRT sits right now. Brian's the manager of engineering and planning with the City of London. When it comes to that intersection, we know that there are collisions there. What makes it unsafe? And then how do you try and make just a plain old intersection safer?
25: Yeah, so I'm improving sight lines. There's quite a bit of geometric and technical work that's done, but improving sight lines is one of the important aspects that we look at. There's also a pork chop island there for pedestrians, which is not current practice. So we're removing that to ensure pedestrian safety as well.
6: I love how it's called a pork chop island.
25: Yeah, it's very creative.
6: But at the same time, you're right. Hey, let's find ways to make it safer for everybody to get through. That loop, so if we're to picture where buses will eventually go, let's say they're leaving the downtown core on Wellington, what is the eventual route of most of those buses?
25: They'll come straight down Wellington, and then we are doing a turnaround facility around Holiday Ave. We're still finalizing the design of that. And then we're also working on a park and ride further to the south near the 401. If there are any visitors to the city that want to use it coming off of the 401 or from south of the city.
6: Isn't that interesting? So you'll be able to park south of the city if you're coming in and then just take a bus in. I'm thinking people who go into Toronto right now will say, I'm not driving into Toronto. What I'm going to do is I'm going to drive to Aldershot or Oakville or Kitchener, and I'm going to take the GO train in. Now you've got the opportunity soon to go to Stratford and take the GO train in. And that way you're not worrying about parking downtown. You're not worrying about driving in downtown. So similar idea.
25: Yep, you could come in, hop off at the south end of the city, and then hop on the BRT and shoot right up into downtown, and then head on out east if you want to go on the East London Link stretch as well.
6: All right. Now, that's the south link. So then we've got the south and the east. Will that finish things for now once those two have been completed?
25: Yeah, we're actually, as part of the council's mobility master plan, we're working on developing the designs for the north and west legs as well. So that will finish the connection up to Western, and then the east leg will go along Oxford Street.
6: Good stuff. And do we have a timeline on that, or that depends on the mobility master plan and maybe even the next council?
25: We're still working through the design amendments that we need to. So we're still in a pretty early stage. So construction would still be at least say 4 or 5 years off for those next phases.
6: Ryan Nurse joining us, manager of engineering and planning with the City of London, as we take a tour through where BRT sits. So, Brian, just once again, for anybody joining us, the timeline on when the Wellington area, and a lot of businesses will be listening in on this, when that should be completed?
25: It's all being completed in a number of phases. So there are phases that will be completed this year, next year, and then our current phase, which is the S-Bend that we had talked about, is currently out for tender starting later this summer. So the timing on that still has to be determined and worked on with the successful proponent for that bid. But it would at least be a multi-year project.
6: But ultimately, are we going to see, say, for instance, Wellington and Southdale? That will finish off, that'll be done, and then one of the other phases, like the S-Bend, would begin, sort of thing?
25: Yeah, they'll actually, for the South End, that's finishing up this year, but for the most part, it's a top coat of asphalt, which it's more condensed work. It's not necessarily spread out over a full construction season, so there'll be nighttime closures over, say, a period of 4 to 5 days, as opposed to what you might expect of full-blown construction over the entire summer.
6: Brian, one last thing, and it is bus shelters, because we got a lot of questions at the end of last week about bus shelters and the big ones that have been created. A lot of people will ask about the price tag, but I walk by them, I drive by them, I've reached out and touched them gently. I haven't kicked one, don't worry, I'm not trying to wreck these things, but they're sturdy, they're big. When you look at other bus shelters, we went through a string of just watching them vandalized, smashed, destroyed. You got to put up another one. Can you tell us what these big ones do or how they are better in terms of how we should be maybe appreciating them for what they cost?
25: Yes. Yeah,
6: so they are better in terms of how we should be maybe appreciating them for what they cost?
25: Yeah. So some of the significant benefits.

0: things that we can do to expedite the boarding process and the ticketing process to ensure that our system is moving as fast as possible.
1: So the shells of the shelters are there, but there's more coming.
0: Yep. Yeah. There's slowly more being added, and as the system, the larger network grows, we're able to increase or phase in additional levels of service to ensure that we're keeping up with the speed that we need to.
1: Brian, thank you so much for taking us on this tour. We really appreciate it, and it's been way better, everybody. It's been way better than a $10 tour. Brian, thank you again.
0: Thank you very much for having me.
1: Brian Nurse, Manager of Engineering and Planning with the City of London. So that is a tour through BRT. So some phases ending. We still have some big projects. Commissioners in Wellington, that's going to be a big project. The S curve becoming a slant, that's going to be a big project. And as far as bus shelters go, there's at least a little more inside. Accessibility, electricity, they're basically setting them all up so that they can be ready for ticketing. They can be ready for what the future will bring. And you might say, nobody's going to ride the bus. And you might be right. But if we do this now, there are very few things that we can prepare for that we actually are ready for when they arrive. But we should see more public transit use simply because if we continue to have more people in the city, we are going to have more of a need for it. 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
8: 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Unless otherwise identified, the guests on the program are employees of or otherwise represent the advertiser. The opinions expressed therein are those of the advertiser and do not necessarily reflect the views and policies of 980 CFPL.

0: I'm Brian Albrecht, the President Emeritus and Director of Canada's National Bible Hour. We are thrilled to have you with us today as we embark on a journey to reach the world for Jesus Christ.
1: Today our text is taken from Psalm 22, verse 1, which says, my God, why have you forsaken me?" These are the very words that the Lord Jesus quoted from the cross when he was taken on the sins of the whole world, including your sins and my sins. He went on the cross at 9 a.m. in the morning, and at 12 noon, it was total darkness. It was a darkness that was so thick, you couldn't see anything. And at that moment, Jesus cried out with these words, my God, why have you forsaken me?" At that moment, he was taking on the sins of the whole world as he hung between heaven and earth. All our sins were put on Jesus Christ at that moment, and he paid a debt that we could not pay. He took the hell and the wrath of God. All the anger that God has towards your sins and my sins were put on the Lord Jesus Christ. He bore our sins in his own body as he hung on the tree, the scripture says. And because of that great sacrifice, he rose again on the third day. He's alive today. And we put our faith and trust in him, believing in him that we have eternal life.

0: Good day, thank you for joining our Moments from the Mission Field, with interviews and stories about how the Lord's work is reaching out globally through the agency of Mission Go.
1: This is Mission Moments on Canada's National Bible Hour. Welcome back, I'm Dennis Campbell. Jesus said, "Whosoever heareth these sayings of mine and doeth them, I will liken him unto a wise man, which built his house upon a rock." A house upon a rock. Something built to last. I've been telling you about Radio Uhai in Tanzania, and the two new repeater stations going up at Urambo and Nzega Igunga. Today I want to talk about something you can actually see in a photograph. The equipment houses are finished. Now that might sound like a small thing, but picture it. Out in the Tanzanian countryside, red earth, scrub, and open sky, there now stand two solid finished buildings. Clean walls, strong roofs, permanent structures built to house the broadcasting equipment that will carry the gospel for years to come. These aren't temporary tents. They aren't a hope and a promise. They are concrete and steel, built on solid ground. And every wall of them tells a story of faithfulness, the faithfulness of a missionary couple who refused to give up on the vision, and the faithfulness of supporters who turned their gifts into something permanent. There's a deep truth here. The Christian life and Christian mission is not built on excitement that fades by morning. It's built the way those equipment houses were built, brick by brick, day by day, on the solid rock of obedience to Christ. Deus Kanunu's request to his supporters is always the same two words paired together, prayer and support. He knows that lasting work needs both the spiritual foundation and the practical provision. One without the other doesn't hold. And here's what moves me. When a believer in Ontario or New York or right here in your community gives toward this ministry, they are helping pour a foundation they may never see with their own eyes. They are building a house upon a rock on another continent. That is a treasure. This week, thank God for the steady, finished, faithful work at Urambo and Nzega. Pray that the ministry housed in those walls would stand firm for generations. And if you'd like to help build, Mission Go can show you how. This has been Mission Moments.

This month, we are offering a small book by written Paul Tripp. It is titled, Grief. No matter what the circumstances, death shakes us to the core. It seems so wrong, and it is. We long for comfort, but we don't know where to look. Can God really help when we are overwhelmed with grief? With compassion and biblical wisdom, Paul David Tripp shows us how to think and what to do when death enters our door. He reminds us that we have a Savior who knows our sorrows, hears our cries, and promises to one day wipe away all tears. Hope and healing come from our relationship with Jesus, the one who promises to walk all the way through the valley of the shadow of death with us. Canada's National Bible Hour, Box 1210, St. Catharines, Ontario Postal Code L2R77, or in the U.S., Box 2010, Buffalo, New York Post Office, Box 14231. 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
1: Today I would like to look at some aspects of faith from the Holy Scriptures. We know faith is important, for God's Word says we can only be saved through faith. Ephesians 2, 8, and 9 says, "For by grace are ye saved through faith, and that not of yourselves. It is the gift of God, not of works, lest any man should boast." We also know that Scripture says without faith it's impossible to please God. So we need to learn to live by faith, to walk by faith, to pray in faith, to grow in faith, and so forth. Jesus said to his disciples, "Have faith in God," Mark 11:22. So faith is essential in the Christian life. Faith, simply put, is believing and trusting God through His Word. In the Bible, God has revealed Himself, His character, His laws, for our instruction. So let us turn to the Scriptures then to learn a little about this subject. I'd like to turn to Hebrews chapter 11. This is often called the faith chapter, and there's much teaching about faith in it. Let us begin reading at verse 1, Hebrews 11. "Now faith is the substance of things hoped for, the evidence of things not seen. For by it the elders obtained a good report. Through faith we understand that the worlds were framed by the word of God, so that things which are seen were not made of things which do appear. By faith Abel offered unto God a more excellent sacrifice than Cain, by which he obtained witness that he was righteous, God testifying of his gifts, and by it he being dead yet speaketh." Verse 6, "But without faith it is impossible to please him, for he that cometh to God must believe that he is, and that he is a rewarder of them that diligently seek him." Then the chapter goes on to name the great people of faith who did exceptional things for God, such as Noah and Abraham or Moses. And then later in the chapter, it speaks of those who remain committed to God in spite of deep adversity. There's much to look at here, but I'd like to turn to the opening verses briefly to set the stage for our study today. First, we see faith described. Verse 1 says, "Now faith is the substance of things hoped for, the evidence of things not seen." These two words are significant, substance and evidence. The Greek scholar Vincent says that the word translated substance has the meaning of title deeds. Now, when we own a home, the title deed, it brings us confidence and assurance. For no one can then say, "Well, you don't belong here," or "You cannot live here." The title deed is a proof of ownership. Faith is our title deed, which guarantees us all the future blessings that God has promised. Then it says, faith is evidence of things not seen. That is, the proof, conviction, or the certainty of things not seen. So faith is not some warm, tingly, fuzzy feeling, but it's something of substance and evidence by which the unseen things of God become real and important to us. The second verse shows faith experienced, for it says, by it, that is faith, the elders obtained a good report. So a life of faith is not impossible, for the great elders or the great men of Israel's past history all experienced it. They lived lives of faith. So can we. Which brings us to verse 3. Through faith we understand. It's now our turn. God provides faith. Others have experienced it. Now the writer says we need to exercise it. Why? Because through faith we gain understanding or knowledge. Verse 3 says, through faith we understand. True understanding or knowledge then comes by faith in God's Word. First we see that understanding comes concerning creation, for verse 3 says, by faith we understand that the worlds were framed by the Word of God. What is the truth concerning the origins of the universe? Well, God spoke, and they came into being. For Genesis chapter 1 and verse 3 says, "And God said, let there be light, and there was light. Verse 6, and God said, let there be a firmament. Verse 9, and God said, let the waters under the heaven be gathered together, and let the dry land appear. And it was so. Verse 14, and God said, let there be, let the waters bring forth abundantly the moving creature. And it was so. Verse 24, and God said, let the earth bring forth cattle, creeping thing, and beast after his kind. And it was so. Verse 26, and God said us, let us make man. Verse 27, so God created man in his own image. Friends, the true origin of life, the world, and the universe is the powerful creative word of the eternal God. God spoke, and it was done. Faith says, I will believe what God has said concerning creation. But God's word reveals the truth about many more things. Some of them are perplexing questions that face mankind. Why cannot man live in peace? Why is there such wickedness in the world? Is there anything that, or I should say, if there is anything that we don't need to be convinced of, surely it's the wickedness of man. For every day, the newspapers, radio, and TV are filled with accounts of murder, robbery, adultery, or violence in one way or another of man to man. Why is this? God's word says, Romans 5 and 12, wherefore, as by one man, sin entered into the world, and death by sin. So then, death passed upon all men, for that all have sinned. This account, or the account of Adam and Eve in the garden, then, is the true account of man's fall and the subsequent passage of a sinful nature onto all mankind. God's word warns us clearly, the soul that sinneth, it shall die, Ezekiel 18 and 4, or the wages of sin is death, Romans 6, 23. The real nature of man and his condition before God is stated clearly in Romans 3 and 10. As it is written, there is none righteous, no, not one. There is none that understandeth. There is none that seeketh after God. They are all gone out of the way. There is none that doeth good, no, not one. Faith says, I will believe God's word, that man has sinned and is separated from God, unable to find God or to please God. Happily, Scripture does not end in this dark note, but clearly details God's gracious provision of forgiveness in the Lord Jesus Christ. There is much controversy about Christ today. Who was he? What did he do, or what didn't he do? Much of this questioning has resulted from the modern book and movie, The Da Vinci Code. These are purportedly based upon some obscure manuscript written after the time of Christ and claiming that Christ did not die on the cross, but that he secretly fled to France with Mary Magdalene and so forth. The question is why anyone would believe some obscure manuscripts that obviously were rejected as legitimate by the traditional church, rather than believe those who were eyewitnesses of the Lord Jesus and who wrote about him at the time. God says the Scriptures are his holy word, so let God be true and every man a liar. The holy Scriptures of God tell us clearly that Jesus was God's Son, that he came in the flesh, that he was born of a virgin, lived a holy life, and died on the cross to pay for the sin of all mankind. The Apostle Peter, a disciple of Jesus, said, Christ bare our sins in his own body on the tree, that we, being dead to sins, might live unto righteousness, by whose stripes ye were healed. 1 Peter 2:22. The Apostle Paul wrote in 1 Corinthians 15 that Christ died for our sins according to the Scriptures, that he was buried, and that he rose again the third day according to the Scriptures, that he was seen of Cephas, then of the 12. After that, he was seen of above 500 brethren at once. After that, he was seen of James, then of all the apostles. And last of all, he was seen of me also, as one born out of due time. Furthermore, in Acts 1 and 9, it says that Christ, after appearing for 40 days to his disciples, Scripture says he was taken up and a cloud received him out of their sight. And while the disciples looked steadfastly toward heaven as he went up, behold, two men stood by them in white apparel, which also said, Ye men of Galilee, why stand ye gazing up into heaven? This same Jesus, which is taken up from you into heaven, shall so come in like manner as ye have seen him go into heaven. It's absurd to say that Christ secretly went to France. God says he ascended up into heaven and will return one day in like manner as they saw him go. Faith says, I will believe God's word, that Christ came, died for the sins of the world, and by coming to Christ I can be forgiven, cleansed, and made a child of God's eternal family. Acts 16:31 says, Believe on the Lord Jesus Christ, and thou shalt be saved. Friends, I would urge you not to follow the foolish fables of men, but to open your heart to the living Christ today and believe to the saving of your soul. Then, too, God's word gives us understanding concerning the eternity to come. Men have questioned man's destiny from the beginning of time. The book of Job, probably the oldest book of the Bible, records the question asked in his day. If a man die, shall he live again? Is this life all there is? Is there an eternal existence ahead? God's word clearly reveals the answer. For those who repent and receive God's Son, there is a blessed eternal life. For Jesus said in John 10:27, My sheep hear my voice, and I know them, and they follow me. And I give unto them eternal life, and they shall never perish, neither shall any man pluck them out of my hand. The scriptures also say in 1 Thessalonians, the apostle Paul, writing, says, For the Lord himself shall descend from heaven with a shout, and with the voice of the archangel, and with the trumpet of God, and the dead in Christ shall rise first. Then we, which are alive and remain, shall be caught up together with them in the clouds to meet the Lord in the air, and so shall we ever be with the Lord. Faith says, I will believe the word of God, and will look joyfully to the coming of Christ, and to all the joys of eternal life with him. The scriptures also reveal the truth of a coming judgment for unbelievers. Scripture says, It is appointed unto men once to die, and after this the judgment. Hebrews 9:27. So death does not end all, even for the unbeliever. Jesus himself warned unbelievers of his day in the parable of the tares in Matthew 13:41. The Son of Man shall send forth his angels, and they shall gather out of his kingdom all things that offend, and all which do iniquity, and shall cast them into a furnace of fire. There shall be wailing and gnashing of teeth. What a terrible time for unbelievers. The scriptures give many solemn warnings to all rejecters of God's Christ. I hope that you will heed them. And it's our prayer today that you will be moved to faith, saving faith, which will bring you to forgiveness, the cleansing from sin, and to eternal rest in the Lord Jesus Christ. Faith is important. Someone has said, faith in God sees the invisible, believes the incredible, and receives the impossible. Brethren, let us then learn to have faith in God.
0: We at Mission Go Pray this message will change your life and challenge you to seek a deeper understanding of our Lord Jesus Christ. Let us think on these verses from the Bible, from the book of Matthew 11:28-29. Jesus says, Come unto me, all you that labor and are heavy with burdens, and I will give you rest. Take my yoke upon you and learn of me, for I am meek and lowly in heart, and you will find rest unto your souls. 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
1: Taught by Jesus, we're bold to pray. Our Father, who art in heaven, hallowed be thy name. Thy kingdom come, thy will be done, on earth as it is in heaven. Give us this day our daily bread, and forgive us our trespasses, as we forgive those who trespass against us. And lead us not into temptation, but deliver us from the evil one. For thine is the kingdom and the power and the glory forever and ever. Amen. Receive the blessing of the Lord. The Lord bless you and keep you. The Lord make his face shine on you and be gracious to you. The Lord look upon you with favor and give you peace. Amen.
0: 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I'm Mark Eicher. 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
1: 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I was driving to my cottage when my car broke down. 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My car was fixed in 1 hour. 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It was such a great experience. I was back on the road and made it safe to my cottage before dawn. Thank you again, Ricky and guys. I will always remember and recommend you." Ricky Ratchet's, 140 Clark Road in London.
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4: From the National Newsroom of the Canadian Press, I'm Hannah Stoles. Wildfire smoke could be a blessing for evacuees still out of their homes in BC, but it can be an unsettling sight for people who have returned home. The BC Wildfire Service says wildfire smoke could help moderate fire behavior by reducing the amount of radiant heat reaching the landscape. Many residents are allowed to return to their homes near Summerland and West Kelowna after evacuation orders were downgraded. The province says N95 masks are now available for free in communities in the BC interior to protect people from the impacts of wildfire smoke. The Iowa State Fair in Des Moines has proven an important opportunity for Canadians to make their case in a time of tumult in the Canada-U.S. relationship.
5: The Iowa State Fair is known for its barbecue, but a Canadian delegation at the event in Des Moines was also pushing Canada-U.S. trade. Manitoba Pork Chair Rick Preget was part of the Canadian delegation to the fair. Manitoba ships more than 3 million young pigs to the United States each year, and about 2 million go directly to Iowa.
6: The benefits to Iowa are great, and sometimes you just need to remind people in Iowa that relationship is really beneficial for them.
5: The delegation met with industry and political leaders while at the fair. Canada's ambassador to the United States, Mark Wiseman, took part in a traditional pork chop flip, which was successful on the second try, and stood for photos with the Iowa Pork Queen. Kelly Malone, The Canadian Press, Des Moines.
4: In June, the federal government introduced Bill C-34, which would force social media platforms to block access for kids under 16. The exact ways in which social media platforms would verify age haven't yet been worked out. Canadian Press reporter Anya Curadeglia has more details.
7: Similar bans are underway in lots of countries, dozens of other countries, but a lot of them are still pretty early on, so we don't have a lot of examples to look at in terms of how the ban is actually being implemented. The only really one is Australia, which was the first country to implement a ban for kids under 16. And their experience in terms of efficacy is a little bit mixed. Many kids are still on social media.
4: Canada is one of a number of countries around the world moving towards social media age restrictions. Parts of Hawaii's airspace remain on hold this morning as Hurricane Lala continues its path through the Big Island, with winds up to 80 miles per hour and more than a foot of rain overnight. ABC's Melissa Adan with more.
8: It is impressive when you're talking about those steep mountains and the volcanoes. That is where we could see the potential of mudslides and landslides, making it so dangerous just to get around this big island. That is why right now all flights here on the island are grounded.
4: Hawaii hasn't seen a direct hit from a hurricane in 155 years. And Calgary's fire chief has marked 50 years on the job as a firefighter, but says at 69, the end is in sight. He plans to retire at the end of next year. Stephen Dongworth moved to Canada in the early 1990s and has been Calgary's fire chief for the past 11 years. This is the Canadian Press. In sports, the Toronto Blue Jays are aiming to sweep their three-game weekend series against the visiting New York Yankees. The Blue Jays have won 5 of their last 6 games and are just a half game behind the Texas Rangers for the third and final AL wildcard berth. There are four games on the Major League Soccer schedule tonight, including one in Seattle, where the Sounders host rival Vancouver Whitecaps, who are coming off of three straight League Cup losses. The Whitecaps are second in the Western Conference with 34 points, 10 more than the 11th-place Sounders. AFC Toronto will be trying to move into sole possession of second place today when the Ontario squad hosts the Montreal Roses in the lone Northern Super League game on the schedule. And British racing driver Louis Foster has the pole position today at the Ontario Honda Dealers Indy in Markham. Christian Lundgaard of Denmark joins him at the front of the grid for the IndyCar race around the streets of downtown Markham, Ontario. It's the first year Markham has hosted the race. From the Canadian Press, I'm Hannah Stoles.
2: 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Unless otherwise identified, the guests on the program are employees of or otherwise represent the advertiser. The opinions expressed therein are those of the advertiser and do not necessarily reflect the views and policies of 980 CFPL.
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10: 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Interest

0: All right, let's get it started. Like the song says, my name is Michael Mullis. I'm a company called Mortgage Teacher. That's exactly what we do in the show. We teach you what's going on in the world of mortgages and how it affects us here in London and surrounding area. As I've said it before, we're, it's easy to get a mortgage, but who's out there to help you get rid of the mortgage? And that's what we want to create here at Mortgage Teacher. We have the team up the 403 here along Paris and Brantford right into Hamilton with the team out there. Of course, we head the other way up the 401. We got the Kitchener team that's helping a lot of people out. And then down here, London, surrounding area between the Great Lakes. We got Long Point out that way to Lake Erie and, of course, Lake Huron right up to Goderich. So these are the areas that Mortgage Teacher really specialize in. And, of course, I know who's listening to the show, so you're likely in this area if you listen to the show. So we're going to bring this home and teach how it relates to you. So let's be honest, a lot of new news. Let's start with the Blue Jays. That was tough. Moment of silence. Ah, that's okay. What an amazing year. I just can't believe all the highlights. Unbelievable. So as far as the big mortgage news, not to snore you to sleep too bad, but here's what we're talking about. We had Bank of Canada last week lower their prime interest rate 0.25. So we know a lot of you guys called in wondering what the interest rates are doing. Let me remind you, yes, that was for variable rate mortgage. So if you have a variable mortgage or you have a line of credit, your interest rate likely just went down 0.25%, maybe $60 to some people, maybe $100 a month. Hey, it all helps. So we're headed in the right direction. So that's the good news. As I mentioned on the show before, we're down southwestern Ontario. Folks, if there's a decision made from the Bank of Canada federally that way, they say the feds, sit and have their meeting. And there's another one in December before the end of the year. We'll wait and see what happens with that. But when they have this decision, keep in mind they have to determine how it helps Canada across the board. So whether the housing market is different in Nova Scotia compared to the condo market in Vancouver, compared to, the new builds outside of Toronto, it varies, and all different areas have their different kind of success rate. I mean, down here in London and surrounding area, we've got St. Thomas really excited about that new battery plant. Now, there's a lot of skepticism. Is it going to go through? We will see. It looks like there is. But let's be honest, we've seen our government give a lot of money to other companies in the past, and there and behold, poor Cammy folks, hats off to you. I know a ton of my clients work out there, and that's tough seeing, our taxpayers' money go to corporations to give us jobs, and lo and behold, they end up leaving and we don't have jobs. So we have some tough times that way, but again, we're getting through it, and hope and optimism, to be honest with you, that's what things are looking like. And a lot of other people out there, if you're listening to the show and you're like, listen, I don't need a mortgage, I'm not worried about this. Yeah, a lot of us made out like bandits. If we owned a house in 2015, let's just go back in time a little bit. The 5-year fixed rate was down at its all-time lowest. That was my favorite time in life. I got to market literally, legally, I could market. I have the lowest 5-year fixed ever. Because it was the first time the 5-year fix started to get down to 2.99% and even lower. So, like I said, I'm talking 2015. Okay, so you bought a house. Now, what's the most popular mortgage? The 5-year fixed. I mean, I would say about 85% of us like that 5-year fixed. So that's what we took in 2015. So, you buy a house in London for maybe $350,000, $400,000. You get a mortgage rate for 5 years of 2.99, and there we go. It's time to raise the family, or it's time to pay it down. Good to go. 5 years later, you're calling me because you're coming up for renewal. That's 2020 and 21. Oh, let's think of that time. Now you called me up and said, Mike, I bought my house for 400,000. My neighbor's is just like mine. In fact, I even have my basement finished. And they just sold theirs for $700,000. Did I just make $300,000 for living in my house? Yes, we did, folks. That's called inflation. And down here in the London and surrounding area, we did pretty good. Because, I mean, I go to mortgage conferences nationally and I get not chuckled at, but our house prices are still low. Some people in some parts of the country can't believe that you can still buy a house for $400,000, and we can. So we have some benefits down here. But now we're in 2020, 21, on this timeline I'm speaking of, and lo and behold, I have the lowest rates yet again. Now you can even get a 5-year fixed at what, 1.99, 1.84, 2.6. It's still all low. And these are the mortgages, 2020, 21, that are coming due now. Now, those were the lowest rates ever, yet again. I got to advertise that. Now, think about it, people. We made $300,000, and you can get me the cheapest money ever. Do you know how many people said, you want to what? Just give me another 100 grand. I'm going to put a pool in the backyard. Give me another 50 grand. I'm going to buy a second place, down payment for a place up north to get away. Maybe you took 200,000 out to, yes, it was very popular. The staycation. Put a pool in the backyard, renovate it, because in 2020, 21, we didn't know what it was going to look like if we could travel as much. So the staycation was very popular. I had many people in the business saying that pools were absolutely sold out. In all of North America, it was hard to get a pool in 2021. So that's what we had back then. A lot of spending available and a lot of money. We all had equity in our house. So just think about that at street level. We bought a house, we all made hundreds of thousands of dollars. How does that work with the economy when you take 100,000 out, then you start booking contractors and all your material? And remember what it was like. You would book a contractor and they said, ah, I can't do the work till next year. What? That's how busy they were. In fact, I even hate to say it, I won't throw them under the bus, but I had a friend, he could have done a bathroom for a couple thousand. Instead, he priced out $6,000 because he literally did not want to do it. And instead, the people said, yes, I'll still pay that. And that's what was going on in, if you can recall, kind of 2021 going into 2022. So here we are, then we know 2022, 23, the rates took off right through the roof. Prime went all the way up to 7.2. Wow. Folks, that's compared today at 4.45%. It's a big difference. Okay, so we were at 7.2, so I'm happy with today's rates. And if you were to book a contractor, you can. You could even price out three against each other. They're not as busy as they like to be. As far as material, if there's 10 selections, you have 10 selections, where back in 2022, out of 10 selections, maybe you could only get five because it was so hard to get things. So in a roundabout way, you can see how things are coming back. We're bouncing back, and I think this southwestern Ontario area is even going to bounce back quicker than others. We've always been known, like I said it before, guys, I've been doing mortgages here for 20, 24, 25, 5 years now. Wow, I'm old. Old as some of the dirt, they say. So I've seen it all here, ups and downs. And in London and surrounding area, we've always called it more steady Eddie. It's always on a small increase. And yeah, just as a small increase, nice and steady for everyone, and it's good value. So that's what I can kind of see here. Still, like I said, small increases, steady Eddie. Now, the big news, and that's what I want to get into here shortly. We just gave a really good example of how we, the homeowners in London and surrounding area, since about 2015, have benefited. We had a lot of money to be able to spend, and that gave a lot of work to people around. When everyone's spending money, everyone's work, and that's what makes the world go round, right? Well, what a perfect segue into the Canadian budget announcement. As you know, we just had a big announcement on what the budget is, and that's what we're going to talk about right after this news break. Again, I'm Michael Mullis from Mortgage Teacher, and well, London, surrounding area, how's it going with mortgages? How can we win? Feel free to look us up at Mortgage Teacher, read the reviews, let our friends do the talking for us, and I'll be right back after this news break.
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6: You're listening to a paid commercial program. Unless otherwise identified, the guests on the program are employees of or otherwise represent the advertiser. The opinions expressed therein are those of the advertiser and do not necessarily reflect the views and policies of 980 CFPL.

All right, here we go again. My name is Michael Mullis, president of a company called Mortgage Teacher. And that's exactly what we're doing on this show today, folks. Teaching you what's going on in the world of mortgages and, like always, kind of bringing it home, how it affects us locally. And like I mentioned, London and surrounding areas. So to all you friends and neighbors, I was mentioning earlier on the show that I've personally been doing this for 24 years, 20, oh gosh, 24, 25 years. And Mortgage Teacher, we started creating back in 2009 into 2012. And the reason for that is instead of working against the banks, and you can really see how banking has evolved, now this is your way, the consumer, you get to channel through a broker to get the best deal at a bank. So I remember way back in the day, the brokerage I was with locally, and I don't mind bringing this out, a little shout out, because the company is since, not existing, and that's unfortunate. But I actually was able to meet Mr. Stubbs, Mike Stubbs, here on the show. As you know, we talk about mortgages on here, and we got to go see the London Knights Team of the Century movie. If you haven't seen it, folks, for the film festival downtown, what a great little show. My wife and I were able to make it out at the Wednesday showing, and of course, they had ex-London Knights like Brandon Prust and Danny Sivret, Rob Schremp come in and do some interviewing after. A very, very well-made documentary. Shout out to everyone involved. That was a great flick. So, of course, Mike and I got talking about mortgages, and of course, we jumped on that day because that was a Wednesday, and that was the Bank of Canada announcement that they reduced the rate again, folks, as I mentioned earlier in the show. So we see variable coming down another quarter, and that's going to reflect in your payments. If you have a variable rate mortgage or a line of credit, you're going to see the rate keep coming down again. So that's of course one of the big topics we talked about. And locally, I just want to say a big shout out that we've been helping people out since even back in that day. And oh, as I was saying, the London Knights, the old OMAC Mortgages logo kept coming up, and that was the old brand back in 2005. Wow, that long ago. But that's who I was involved with, OMAC Mortgages, and we used to market, "Don't go to the banks, come to us." And I get it because we would compete against the banks, and it was a tough go because when you're banking at your bank. But now, what has happened since 2005? 20 years later, I can't believe I'm saying this. Go into your bank, it's very difficult to build that relationship. I mean, when you think about the evolution of banking, we don't go into the bank anymore and get investing advice. We usually get a financial planner. We don't go into a bank and get life insurance. We get that through a broker. We usually don't go into the bank and get car insurance. We have different companies out there that help us do that, and possibly a broker. And those are all assets, things that protect us, investing and insurances. Now, on the debt side of life, let's think about, ooh, debt. I hate debt too. But credit cards, you used to go into your bank to get them, but now there's so many different ways to get a credit card. Whether it's a Costco card or Home Depot card, there's lots of other ways to get cards out there. Car loans, this is the one that I've really noticed. Way back in the 90s, when I got my car loan, I did go into my branch to get a car loan. But nowadays, you would go to even a used dealership and they would lay out three different types of loans and you pick one. So that has really changed. We don't really use the branches for the relationship of a car loan. The point I'm getting at, folks, we still might use the bank. I use the bank. But we may not use the advice from them because let's be honest, it's bias. That's who writes the paycheck. They're selling a product. Where what we do at Mortgage Teacher, we negotiate with all the big banks. I mean, I'm proud to say we've got some of the big banks that we work with locally. I mean, I've said it before. I live out Dorchester way, just east of London, and of course up West way. We're also relocating and hanging out up in the Graham Bend area and getting to know that area. So you're getting to know the local banks, and it's very much TD gets brought up just because those branches are in those areas. So of course, a lot of people bank there and a lot of people get mortgages there. Well, now what's happening? We get at Mortgage Teacher get to do the mortgage for you, send it to head office for a wholesale rate, same as a car dealership does. And then of course, we can still send it to your branch. So, say you have a friend there named
Stephanie can still help you out with the mortgage and set up the payment in the account. So it's a win-win-win for everyone, folks. You get a discounted rate. We get to write up another mortgage. Your relationship at your bank still gets to help you out. So really, all that happens is maybe the bank didn't make as much money on the interest rate as they could have, but that's all good. So, perfect segue into spending, because earlier in the show I was talking about, from owning a house in 2015 to, 2025 now, how much money we have made just for living in the house. Inflation, our houses are worth a lot more now. Possibly if you bought a house in maybe 2023, maybe it's not worth more today because it's only 2 or 3 years later. This is what we're talking into, what we're going to see next in Canada as far as, the next 2 years, 5 years, maybe even 10 years. And this is why, folks, there was a big announcement this week, and this is the budget. Yes, the big budget on Canada's plan, and it's a big one. It's probably the biggest spend and the biggest plan we've ever seen. So, big promises, big debt, big impact. But how does this affect kind of families right here in London? So, for example, this is kind of what just happened, by the way, in case you haven't read or heard. Ottawa just announced a 78 billion deficit. That's right, which unfortunately is a lot higher than all expected. In fact, maybe double. Now, what does this mean? Well, it's kind of like this, folks. Like I was saying earlier, let's just say you took a $200,000 loan against your place and you planned on getting all these home renos done, maybe getting a new car, and maybe helping get the kids started. But like that's how the government's treating this loan. It's all for future investment. As long as the interest rates stay low, that's their plan. So that's kind of like you borrowing all this money, hoping that interest rates are going to stay low. Where if you start spending this $200,000 and the credit card bill kind of all of a sudden comes in later, that's when the hurting part can be. So just to break down a little bit on what we see there, okay, as far as the announcement, let's break this down here. Okay, 25 billion for housing. So that's a good sign. They really focused and listened to the Canadians saying that they got to pick up housing, got to make it more affordable somehow. So more supply, faster builds. We'll see if it really comes down to less red tape. We all know that's the problem with builders out there getting things going. So they're going to try to hopefully ease the pricing on houses. So they are putting a 25 billion into housing. Now, infrastructure. This is big. $115 billion towards infrastructure. That's a big announcement. So better roads, ports, transit, So this is the kind of growth that really fuels a lot of jobs and housing. So this can be good, get a lot more people work. We like to hear this, money going into that. Big one. We don't see this as often when it comes to military, but $30 billion on defense. I mean, let's be honest. We watch the news. Maybe it's on Twitter or X, but maybe we're getting the elbows up with the neighbors. We've never seen defense spend like this. I've heard multiple stories. My brother-in-law even being on His Majesty, like a battleship. We haven't put money into that since 90s. Even that ship was built in the 70s, and now we're going to build a whole bunch more ships. So we really see a big spend on defense that we haven't really seen, but well needed for sure. So Bank of Canada, they're not influenced by politics. We know that. They could raise rates at any time. It all depends on this inflation rate. We got to watch that because that's what could get dangerous if inflation and the spending starts happening. I mean, let's be honest, guys. If you get a loan, $200,000, and you start spending, all of a sudden that can cause inflation. And I think the announcement, it was only at 2.4 and raising. So they always want to stay between 2 and 3% on the inflation rate. So as Canadians, if you want to see what the rates are doing, keep an eye on inflation, and that's going to help determine what direction it could go. So, like I mentioned before, folks, this is more the more feedback on how we can relate to this spend, this budget. I mean, a lot of people are pretty upset from it. Of course, we know the opposing parties are going to have some things to say because they don't like to see that kind of spend. So there was one I didn't notice or I didn't bring up, and it's, super deduction. So they're going to allow bigger write-offs for businesses. Okay, that's good for businesses locally. Other than that, immigration pullback. So they're going to be a little harder on temporary residents here. This should help hopefully put an ease on housing, maybe even rent, definitely healthcare pressure.
Oh gosh, we definitely need some help, easing that waiting room. As you all know, as we go into the waiting room, it has definitely changed over the last 10 or 15 years. And this one, a trim, not the best trim off the fat, perhaps some say, but we're going to see about 40,000 jobs let go in the public sector. And that's 60 billion in savings over the next 5 years. So they're really going to cut back on government jobs to go put the money into house growth or home growth, house building, as we said. Now, one point here, as far as the building houses, faster builds, more supply. Is this the opening of, the modular homes? Are they big homes that we're used to, or are we going to see a change in how the homes are built? That's a big thing we're hearing more in the trending too, that, we need affordable housing. There's housing, but then we need affordable housing. So it'll be interesting to see, folks, but let's just summarize all this locally, what it brings down to London. Hey, this is good. This is good news. Like I said before in the show, things, it's not a dead market. It's frozen. And I think it's thawing. We're going to see this over winter. Things are going to thaw. So maybe freeze up for a bit as winter always does. But then watch next spring. So just to be blunt, real estate agents, financial planners, there's opportunity in investments. And as far as real estate, this could be the last few months of a buyer's market. So you heard it here first, folks. We're going to maybe see some changes over the winter by all the push here we see from the government, all the spending. I mean, this is what we're going to see in the next few years. So 2 years, 3 years from now, seems like they're going to be ready to get this market going. Again, I'm Michael Mullis from Mortgage Teacher, and we're going to sign off. Enjoy this fall weekend, and we'll be talking soon. Right from here, signing off from Mortgage Teacher. Take care, folks. Have a good one.

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0: The following is a paid commercial program. Unless otherwise identified, the guests on the program are employees of or otherwise represent the advertiser. The opinions expressed therein are those of the advertiser and do not necessarily reflect the views and policies of 980 CFPL.
4: Sir Ernest Shackleton, perhaps the last great explorer of his kind, a ship's captain and an expedition leader determined to conquer Antarctica. He became a great hero, leading his crew to safety after their ship was crushed by the ice.

Shackleton went on to lead other expeditions. In fact, he was setting out on one when he died of a heart attack in the 20s on his ship at just the age of 47. Named Quest, that ship, too, would have a storied life. Later, a minesweeper in World War II, but finally sinking off the coast of Newfoundland in the 60s. A few days ago, that wreckage was finally located and recalled to mind the hero who once sailed her on his adventures. Heroes, adventures, rescues, courage. They thrill our hearts when we hear such stories, but there is only one great story that stands above them all, and that's the true story. That's all about Jesus. Welcome to Haven on the Weekend. I'm David Wolin, and on this program today, we are sharing the great story that's all about Jesus. I do hope you're enjoying your weekend as we wrap up this current series, The King We Need. I've enjoyed our time in God's Word in the Old Testament and telling those familiar stories of Samuel and Saul and David, three unmistakable figures in God's great drama of redemption history, each one so different from each other, and yet all of them pointing us to Jesus in completely different ways. Some of it is inspiring, some of it is tragic, but in every case, including the life of David, the message between the lines is, no, even this great leader is not the king we need. But one day he would come. The king we need was promised to David that he would come from his line. And today we're going to look at the latter half of David's life. It's not a pleasant picture. Deceit, dysfunction, and dissonance. In so many ways, a departure from where he started as a man after God's own heart. And yet, this king was one who also got low before God. He repented of his many sins, and he did find forgiveness. There is so much to gain by leaning in to the dissonance of David's life. And in our time together today, we will do just that. But first, I want to give you an opportunity now to get your copy of Christ in All the Scriptures, recently released from Haven in hardback, helping every reader to see more and more of the great story pointing to Jesus on every page of God's Word. The subtitle of the book is Reading and Praying Through the Bible in a Year. But if you're doing your Bible reading on your own plan, this is still a useful companion for you as you draw nearer to Christ in His Word. We have your copy waiting for you. 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And it seems fitting for the ending of this series about the king we need. I just couldn't resist. Here's the throwback from Andre Crouch.

This is Haven Today. I'm David Wolin, and that was a classic from Andre Crouch, Soon and Very Soon. And if you weren't moving during that one, I think your volume's down too low. That's the promise. We're going to see the King. We're going to see Jesus, we who have believed and are calling upon his name for salvation. And as we open God's word today, let's hear him speaking to us from Deuteronomy chapter 6 through Moses. Moses is addressing the people of Israel, now on the edge of the promised land. When the Lord your God brings you into the land that he swore to your fathers, to Abraham, to Isaac, and to Jacob, to give you, with great and good cities that you did not build, and houses full of good things that you did not fill, and cisterns that you did not dig, and vineyards, and olive trees that you did not plant, and when you eat and are full, then take care lest you forget the Lord, who brought you out of the land of Egypt, out of the house of slavery. There's something, isn't there, about comfort and abundance that works against us in this fallen world. By God's grace, it will not always be this way. The new heavens and the new earth promised in Revelation will be full of God's presence and peace and a kind of prosperity that will not turn our hearts from the Lord. It will not corrupt God's people in any way, for then we will be like Christ, united with him into eternity. But then and there, in Deuteronomy, and also here and now, comfort and abundance often does have that negative effect. What does it do, even to believers in Jesus? It makes us forgetful. We forget whose hands those gifts have come from. We imagine it came from us, that we're responsible. We're trusting in ourselves. But when trials and pressures come, and they do come, do we run to the Lord? Do we remember that he is our deliverance and our shield and our refuge and the anchor of our souls? Or do we turn to our personal idols of preference for escape or rescue? What a mercy of God it is that he calls us back to himself again and again through his word, by his spirit, through the counsel of godly people around us who join with the Apostle Paul recalling these words from 2 Timothy. Remember Jesus Christ, risen from the dead, the offspring of David, as preached in my gospel, for which I am suffering, bound with chains as a criminal, but the word of God is not bound. God's firm foundation stands, bearing this seal: the Lord knows those who are his, and let everyone who names the name of the Lord depart from iniquity. May this be true today in my life and in your life as we rightly regard ourselves and rightly look to Christ, who is our only hope in life and death. Well, the words of Moses we just heard were written to the Israelites who would soon be taking possession of the land, and indeed they would forget the Lord. The book of Judges tells that story. But then, more than 400 years later, David sits on Israel's throne as king. And in so many ways, his life is a shining example to follow. A man who loved the Lord, who trusted and sought the Lord, who worshiped him with all of his might, and yet a man who was a sinner, and who repented, yes, of his sin before the Lord, and the Lord did not reject him. I don't think anyone would disagree that among Israel's kings, David stands the tallest. He's the best earthly king of Israel. But as the saying goes, the best of men are men at best. And so today we're wrapping up our series in 1 and 2 Samuel. It began with the prophet Samuel himself, who is Israel's leader before the era of kings, from there to Saul, now to David. And I think if you were to ask someone, maybe in your church, what's the most famous story about David? I'll bet the majority would point to the story of David and Goliath. And for good reason, but from the Bible's perspective, that was not the greatest or most famous moment of David's life. No, the pinnacle came when the Lord rejected David as the builder of a house for the Lord and instead told him that he, the Lord, would build a house for David. From his line would arise the greatest of the great, the King of Kings, whose kingdom and throne would endure forever. This was the beginning of Israel's great messianic expectation. And it's an expectation that fills the Psalms and the prophets, and it filled the hearts of Israel when so many centuries later, that one, the Messiah, is born. And that moment for David was the greatest moment of his life in 2 Samuel 7.
But as we draw this series now to a close, we're shifting to the latter half of David's life following that moment. Our series is called The King We Need for a reason, and it's because the king God's people truly needed never sat upon a throne in Jerusalem. Samuel was not that king. Saul was a king like all the other nations. He didn't love or serve the Lord from his heart. And David, for all of his virtues and glory, turns out not to be the king Israel or we ultimately need. And so we'll cover the highlights of the rest of David's life today, and I'll break that down into four sections: deliverance, deceit, dysfunction, and dissonance. Now, the deliverance part 2 Samuel gives us comes in a rapid-fire summary, short accounts: victory, victory, victory. First, it's the Philistines, then the Moabites, the Arameans, the Ammonites, the Edomites, and the point of it all is that David just gets stronger and stronger. So far, so good. But remember the words of Moses to Israel? Take care lest you forget the Lord, who brought you out of the land of Egypt, out of the house of slavery. Applied to David, someone wisely might have said to him, take care, King David, lest you forget the Lord, who fought your battles for you, made you a king, made an everlasting covenant with you, and has been with you at every step. But before we move on, this is a good place to stop and reflect on your own life. David spent much of his life in a long season of great struggle, but what about you? Has the Lord brought you through that and into a season of abundance? Has the Lord blessed the work of your hands? Has he given you, in worldly terms, safety, security, material, comforts, means? Are you at a place in your life where you can look back and see the Lord's hand in all of this? Now, of course, I know there are many listening now who might say, no, I'm still struggling. If so, take heart, believer. The Lord is with you in all of life's valleys. But if or when he brings you out, remember, blessings are only blessings if you steward them to his glory and remain faithful to the Lord Jesus with your eyes on him. And unfortunately, we are so prone to forget. Now, I don't know about you, but to some degree, each day I wake up forgetful, or at least fretful, many mornings, maybe most mornings. And I need more than a cup of coffee. I need a dose of humility before the Lord as I give it all back to him again. See, the more that we think we're self-dependent or self-made, the more in danger we are. And so it was with David. His glory days and his reign are short-lived. The deceit now enters the picture. This is chapter 11. The storyline shifts. David takes the wife of Uriah. Her name was Bathsheba. And at best, it's adultery, but it doesn't stop there. Lies follow. An attempt to cover it up by bringing her husband Uriah, a soldier, home from the front lines. She's pregnant by David. But perhaps if Uriah comes home and sleeps with his wife, he'll think the child is his own, and David's great sin can be swept under the rug. Well, if you know the story, you know that Uriah was a man with a level of integrity far surpassing David's in that moment. Knowing his fellow soldiers were at war, he would not give himself comforts and privileges they did not have, and so he refused to go home. And now the deceit reaches a level which surely David, in those earlier years of his life, would never have dreamed himself capable of. He gives orders that Uriah be placed in the fighting where surely he will be killed. Uriah dies. Bathsheba becomes David's wife. Did David really think the Lord would not see? That he would get away with this? How could he have deceived himself? There are so many accounts, not only in the Bible, but even recently in the news, great leaders, ministry leaders even, highly thought of, but their entire ministry and reputation and legacy was brought down, irreversibly marred by their sinful actions. I recall reading how Billy Graham and his closest friends were exceedingly wise in their early ministry. They made a pact together, known as the Modesto Manifesto, or as some call it now, the Billy Graham Rule. And they promised to each other to uphold four commitments. And they structured their lives and their ministry accordingly, with awareness that the devil's playbook in the Bible is just as effective now. The first rule was related to money, and they had seen what no accountability over finances could do as ministry leaders enriched themselves excessively
under the guise of doing the Lord's work, and they took steps to prevent that possibility. The second rule was around the danger of sexual immorality. And there are so many examples, but I think David and Bathsheba probably looms largest in most of our minds. These men back then, they knew that they would be traveling often, Billy Graham and others, and they knew they'd be tempted, so they took practical steps to guard themselves. The third rule was to beware of becoming too separated from the local church and to be critical of various churches and pastors. This they also did not do. And then lastly, they were concerned about publicity. They promised to each other that they would not exaggerate their success or inflate their numbers. Such deceptions would not be pleasing to the Lord and would discredit his work in evangelism. Now, what do you and I do with those things today? Well, personally, I just want to tell you those are rules I'm committed to in just my own life and my own ministry here at Haven. But beyond that, speaking to us all, there is wisdom in adding safeguards to your life. You are a sinner. Your heart and my heart is prone to wander. What that looks like is different from one person to the next, but take an assessment of your heart. Make some sober-minded decisions and don't do it alone. Do it in community. It's only helpful before you're in a place of great temptation. This is biblical wisdom, and we'll find it in places like Proverbs 5, verses 7 and 8. Now then, my sons, listen to me. Do not turn aside from what I say. Keep to a path far from her. He's speaking of the adulteress, the red light district, so to speak. Do not go near the door of her house. Well, may the Lord give you and me wisdom to follow his leading in this, to guard our paths, to help us live in the light with other believers who can help us along the way. But as for David, this sin was very costly. Not only did the child die, but from here on out, it's almost as though an infection of dysfunction just begins to ripple its way across David's household and family. And then we'll move fast. I won't stop to tell each story. I'll just call them to mind. David's son, Amnon, and his sister, Tamar. Like father, sadly, like son. But in at least one category, this one was worse. And then like a chain of dominoes, in revenge, David's son, Absalom, kills his brother, Amnon. But now Absalom is playing the deceiver. He's secretly finding ways to bribe and influence Israel's most prominent people to win them over to himself, to turn them against his father, David. And before you know it, there's a coup. A palace takeover. David and everyone loyal to him are on the run for their lives. And it turns into another civil war. Absalom's forces are defeated in the end, and then helplessly hanging stuck in a tree, Absalom is murdered by David's right-hand man. Like I said, first it was David's deceit. After that, it's dysfunction after dysfunction. How did the reign of Israel's greatest king degenerate into such tabloid-worthy drama and disaster? There is much that could be said, I think, about the latter part of David's life, far more than we have time for now, but I do want to draw our attention to two amazing things that can give us hope and courage in our own lives, all coming from this flyover over the latter part of David's life. And first, I want you to see how David is pointing us to Christ. His rule and his reign foreshadowed the rule and reign of Christ. That's true as David stands before Israel's greatest enemy, Goliath, representing the nation as he single-handedly defeats the giant. He does it in a way no one saw coming. You could say that of Christ, couldn't you? And like David, the coming Messiah would be born in Bethlehem, the overlooked son, but the anointed son, who would also go and spend time in the wilderness, pursued and persecuted by the rulers of this world, by the devil himself, and waiting to take his throne. And like David, Christ will reign, but in a new Jerusalem, the rightful and perfectly righteous king, the fulfillment of God's great covenant. But David's failures are also pointing us to Christ, and I think that's so important to see. This is the fourth D of this message today. It's the dissonance. David's life is amazing. Yes, he wrote so many of the Psalms. He was filled with the Spirit. It's the dissonance. David's life is amazing. Yes, he wrote so many of the Psalms. He was filled with the Spirit of God, the man after God's own heart.

0: and holy and perfect and good with an undivided heart. Samuel was right when he warned the people that their kings would take, take, take. But the Lord Jesus is the Lord of heaven and earth, and everything belongs to him, and he is the king who gives, gives, and gives. Do you know him? Do you love him? Are you serving him? Are you trusting him? Have you believed in his sacrifice for you, that his death paid for your sins, and that in his resurrection you have certain hope of being raised with him? Well, if not, let today be the day you put your trust in him. He was the king even David needed, and he's the king we need as well. And now as we come to a close today, hear these words from David. They were true for him, and they're true for all of us who are in Christ. The Lord makes firm the steps of the one who delights in him. Though he may stumble, he will not fall, for the Lord upholds him with his hand. This is Haven Today. I'm David Wolin, and I'm so glad you were able to spend some time with me today looking to the King whose name is above every other name. Even in the Old Testament, as our friend, the author Sally Lloyd-Jones, likes to say, every story whispers his name. And in the New Testament, every story is shouting it, magnifying it, and we do the same here at Haven Today. And at the macro level, we long to see our world transformed and the church revived. But those big changes happen when within our own hearts, at the individual level, we are beholding the Lord Jesus afresh and actively responding to his call to us when he says, come, follow me. And here at Haven, we published a unique book, a devotional resource called Christ in All the Scriptures. It's designed to help every reader behold Christ in new ways and in new places in Scripture. The subtitle is Reading and Praying Through the Bible in a Year. And if you want to read at that pace, this book can help you do that. But if you're moving through God's Word a little slower, that's all right. This resource will still be a tremendous blessing as you draw nearer to Christ. It's our way of saying thank you for helping Haven with your gift as we approach the end of the summer. Well, a gift of any amount does start with a phone call. 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I'm David Wolin, inviting you to come back and join us next week. We'll be keeping it all about Jesus, as we always do. It's the great story here on Haven Today. For your walk with Jesus, I'm David Wolin with Haven Today, inviting you to anchor your day in God's Word. How's your summer going? Kids are out of school. The days are longer and filled with fun, hopefully outdoor fun for everyone. It's a season for families to take joy in God's creation. Psalm 74, 16 and 17 says, "The day is yours, and yours also the night. You established the sun and moon. It was you who set all the boundaries of the earth. You made both summer and winter. In his kindness, God gave this season and all the others, each with its purpose. And so now as you're enjoying the warmth of summer, give thanks to the one who made it. This season belongs to the Lord. And in Christ, so do we." Get more encouragement for your walk with Jesus at haventoday.org.
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2: 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Canadian Press reporter Lisa Laporte has

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0: Yankees. The Blue Jays have won 5 of their last 6 games and are just half a game back from the Texas Rangers for the 3rd and final AL wildcard berth. There are 4 games on the Major League Soccer schedule tonight, including one in Seattle, where the Sounders host the Cascadian rival Vancouver Whitecaps, who are coming off 3 straight League Cup losses to Mexican sides. AFC Toronto will be trying to move into sole possession of second place today, when the Ontario squad hosts the Montreal Roses in the lone Northern Super League game on the schedule. And British racing driver Lewis Foster has the pole position today at the Ontario Honda Dealers Indy in Markham. It's the first year Markham has hosted the race after a move from Toronto's exhibition place, where it had been held since its inaugural running in 1986. From the Canadian Press, I'm Naira Ahmed.
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2: I'm Peggy O'Neill, host of Food for the Future, a weekly show and podcast that highlights humanity in today's food dialogue by showcasing everyday people trying to make a difference. This show is part of the series Growing Our World. We hear hopeful stories from sustainable farmers, conservationists, and artists who offer a vision of a flourishing future. We'll be speaking about the artwork of Helen McNichol, a Canadian Impressionist artist who in the early 1900s painted many farmyards and orchard scenes. Katerina Atanasova, Senior Curator of Canadian Art at the National Gallery of Canada, is here, and I'm delighted. Welcome, Katerina.
3: Thank you for having me.
2: It's a sincere pleasure to have you today. Katerina, Helen McNichol, An Impressionist Journey, is on view at the National Gallery of Canada until October the 12th. Tell us about the artist and why her work continues to resonate with audiences more than a century after her passing.
3: Well, Peggy, I'm really pleased that we're talking today about such a remarkable woman artist who's one of Canada's foremost impressionist artists from the second generation and who achieved a considerable success both in Canada and abroad during her very short lifespan and career. She is part of the last generation of Canadian artists who at the turn of the 20th century commonly trained abroad. And she played a very important role in linking the art worlds of North America and Europe or across the Atlantic. She also lived in a very exciting moment, the end of the 19th and the turn of the 20th century, when women artists had experienced new levels of professional acceptance. So that makes her, in many respects, quite a remarkable and very refreshing addition to the history of Canadian arts in Canada at this time.
2: And I really love her work. And I recently was able to visit the National Gallery and see the exhibition that you put together, which was absolutely magnificent. If people are still figuring out what to do on summer holidays or live close to the area, or even go to the website, Helen McNichol, An Impressionist Journey, curated by Katerina Atanasova. It's just wonderful. So you're the Senior Curator of Canadian Art, Katerina. Can you tell us about your work?
3: So this exhibition comes as part of the touring package organized and circulated by the Musée National des Beaux-Arts de Québec, where the exhibition originated about a couple of years ago, and it toured to the Art Gallery of Hamilton. However, being the National Gallery of this country, we always approach every project with the consideration of our mandate and mission, and of course, looking through representing artists with additional research and relevance towards all Canadians coast to coast to coast. So it was my privilege, with the permission of my colleagues from Quebec, to enhance or re-envision and present the exhibition in its fullest form here, with additional number of works and a new contextualization with one of her great partners, colleagues, and professional women artists from England, Dorothea Sharp, which really added a new element and a new dimension to the exhibition. So that is in relation to this project. Otherwise, my role as a senior curator of Canadian art here covers wide aspects of the arts in Canada, from the earliest contact of European settlers with the Indigenous communities here, the earliest recorded art productions on different media, up to the year 2000. So very large section of over 2.5 centuries, as you can see, paintings, sculptures. We do have other decorative arts and video photography, even works on paper. So very, very large collections that really represent the evolution of the arts in this country.
2: It's a fantastic career, and being a curator is creative itself. And part of the exhibition that I just got to see, which we're talking about today, Helen McNichol, An Impressionist Journey. I loved your presentation, The Dignity of Work, Searching for the Light. These are things all very relevant in agriculture and food. But let's talk more about Helen McNichol. I absolutely love her paintings because many of her scenes were very familiar to my own childhood. There's one called The Little Worker. And this is a young girl walking through a pasture with a metal pail. And there's three chickens following her. So we don't know if she's carrying her pail somewhere or whether she's feeding the chickens. But it just catches my imagination. And I just find it captures the beauty of everyday life in agriculture. And even if you didn't have a childhood on the farm, Katerina, what makes this piece so special?
3: Oh, I'm so glad, Peggy, that you chose that work, because it is one of the first McNichol's paintings to attract critical attention. So it is quite important in her very brief career. We should mention that she first exhibited in 1906 in Montreal, and she dies prematurely in 1915. So what visitors are able to see is her maturity, her full development as an impressionist artist, and her untimely death all within 9 years. And yet, I agree with you, that depth and breadth and that proficiency of her art really comes through even for such a short time. So if we're looking at the little worker, you're absolutely right. Depicting a young girl at work in the countryside, wow, what a subject for someone like McNichol, who came from a privileged background and sort of middle to an upper class upbringing in Montreal, and then following up her journey to Europe to extend her studies in England. But what she does with that subject matter is quite remarkable. What is interesting is, as an impressionist, her sense of immersion of the figure with the landscape, the relationship of that little girl with her surroundings is quite remarkable. And then, of course, the subject of the heavy labor, and you pointed to the girl carrying that heavy metal pail up the hill, which is quite interesting, because given that sort of perspective, it suggested the distance that the little girl had to walk to get to the bottom of the scene. And of course, with all the elements of being able to see the luminosity, the sunlight, being able to feel the warmth of the sun, being able to even smell the hay around or hear the ripple of the grass. So that sensuality to what the environment had to offer is something that is part of that signature style of Helen McNichol.
2: And I couldn't agree with you more, and you said it so well. There is this sort of unity with the person in nature. You get a sense that the sun is shining on you when you look at it. You have a sense of that you're there. And I think that's one of the unique things about Helen McNichol, whose work is on display now in Helen McNichol, An Impressionist Journey at the National Gallery in Ottawa, and also online, curated by Katerina Atanasova. And another painting that I love, Katerina, is The Bean Harvest, another garden theme. And there's three little girls in the garden. From the clothing, we can tell the painting is from a different time, but there's something universal about it. How?
3: Okay, so that's another quite interesting subject and very much relevant to the little worker that we already discussed, because what we're looking here is the other side of Edwardian childhood idea, right? So these are not the little girls in the kind of protected environment who are dressed in nice clothes and posing for the artist to take their likeness. These are working rural children who are actually exposed to this every single day. We know from the little information that we have of the life of Helen McNichol that she traveled on locations with her partner, Dorothea Sharp, and they usually carry a trunk of clothes, and when they procured a model, they would dress their models and pose them. Yet we also know that these children came from the rural communities where they were working. The Bean Harvest is quite interesting because the painting itself has that amazing story that it's worth mentioning to your listeners. One of the most compelling impressions of her mature impressionist style. This painting was actually lost for over a century, and it was just recently rediscovered, and it was part of a subject of two episodes on the British show Fake and Fortune. But what we're looking here is all the elements, or many of the qualities of what we know of Helen McNichol's work are encapsulated here. Her profound sensitivity to light, for example, her empathetic portrayal of women or children at work. And of course, the ability to transform this very ordinary rural activity into that luminous celebration of everyday life. So quite remarkable for these reasons.
2: I agree with you. And listening to you, you had mentioned the word empathy, and I agree. And I think that's probably one of the reasons why I love Helen McNichol's work is that it is hard work. You're in the sun and you're picking beans and that kind of thing, but you don't see distress in the picture. You don't see a social commentary. You just see the beauty of three, what could be sisters, working together, picking beans, and it's a beautiful day, and you feel the sun is shining and that there's something harmonious about it. And so it really is a real honor of the work that is done in gardens, in agriculture. And I really hope listeners will look into Helen McNichol's artwork through the National Gallery of Canada website, or even better, get to the National Gallery of Canada. The exhibition is on until October the 12th.
3: Of course, we don't have that much time to talk about many of her subjects, but we can see in garden series, we have the cycles of the countryside where the landscape and the human activity are inseparable. And I think that's what is very important and very, very appealing to contemporary audiences.
2: I agree. And that notion of capturing the essence of these fleeting moments, that harvest comes and goes, the sunlight comes and goes. So we're going to take a break. And after the break, we'll hear more from Katerina Atanasova, Senior Curator of Canadian Art at the National Gallery of Canada, about the role of art in everyday life. This is Food for the Future, and I'm your host, Peggy O'Neill.
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2: I'm Peggy O'Neill, host of Food for the Future. We're speaking about the artwork of Canadian Impressionist painter Helen McNichol with Katerina Atanasova, Senior Curator of Canadian Art at the National Gallery of Canada. Katerina, we talked about many of Helen McNichol's rural paintings. I love them all. There's more, Feeding the Ducks, The Farmyard, and many of my favorites, especially one called Buttercups in a Pasture, where there's a young girl and a smaller sibling. Why is it important to view historical art?
3: Well, for many, many reasons. Obviously, you expect to hear from me that answer as being a curator predominantly of historical Canadian art. What can I say? These themes are larger than life, and they resonate with major themes that occupy contemporary Canadian art history as well. And so when we discussed the previous works, we all already saw that McNichol consistently places women and children at the center of these scenes, whether it's a rural subject, whether it's urban, whether it's at the sea, at the waterfront, the presence of women and children is always there because she recognizes their essential role in the agricultural work at the time. And so Farmyard is a very clear example of that. You have young girls feeding the chickens and kind of playing in the hay. Very joyful, very warm and fuzzy image of little girls playing in her own world and sort of being preoccupied, as well as having their chores that obviously their family had assigned to them at that moment in time. But what makes it very special is We connect that from today's standpoint to that environmental consciousness that we are now talking about in the 21st century. We also connect to the social history of labor. And we at the same time are part of that reassessment of overlooked narratives in modernism that we discuss in Canadian art. So these are just some of the major themes that preoccupy us now, 21st century people. And we look back and we see these images painted 120 years ago. And we say, wow, this is so relevant. And it just raises the same issue. So I think for that reason alone, obviously there are many other reasons from art historical point of view, like, for example, seeing that their beauty extends far beyond, you know, just what we see on the canvas, but also broadens our understanding of Canadian Impressionism, for example, a subject that was not brought up until recently, a few years ago, when we had a major exhibition of Canada's role in the evolution of that important movement, Impressionism. But we also see that hidden economy of women and children. And, you know, probably you may have already discussed that with your listeners, that idea that the even the post-war brought women and children so much on the forefront, and how much they contributed in the early 20th century to that that economy and that sustainability. And last but not least, I would say it also challenged that traditional hierarchy in art, because we had different subject matter. We had, you know, portraits of kings and queens and aristocracy. And here we're looking at an everyday ordinary human being, like one of us, that we can relate, being sort of portrayed at a, as part of a daily routine, doing what we're doing every single day. And so that makes the works even more so appealing to us today.
15: I agree. And very humanizing. There's a human being, and it links you to humanity. And what you really are seeing is the beauty of everyday life, expressed in many times in rural or orchard or farmyard scenes. And I absolutely love it. And it brings me to the next question, which is, we've been talking about the humanity in Helen McNichol's paintings from the early 1900s, especially her scenes of the farm and everyday moments. Katerina, when you brought this exhibition to Ottawa, how did you want people to experience her work?
3: I wanted people to understand what her personal journey through life with family, friends, and relationships, and the homeland, of course, with Canada, because she lived so far away. Then I took it into another aspect, which was her artistic journey. So her teachers, her classmates appear very often, and her teacher William Bremner and Morris Cullen and Alberta Cleland at the very beginning, who were very much grounding her in that tradition of plein air painting, that became important. And later on, classmates from her classes in Montreal, like Clarence Gagnon, of course, and Arthur Dominique Rouzier, and others who also painted in that tradition. So that was the artistic journey. And then the other aspect, which was kind of enhanced with a lot of archival material, and I do hope your listeners make the trip to Ottawa to come and see and experience the exhibition firsthand, was the physical journey across the Atlantic, which was not an easy adventure those days.
15: Yes, this idea of journey from her early work to her final work, but also the journey depicted in her paintings themselves. And I think that it was just wonderfully curated. And this idea of journey isn't literal. It's very poetic. It's immersive. And I think it's just fantastic. This show is called Food for the Future. We are in the Growing Our World series, which art plays a significant part. How can listeners, Katerina, find out more about the Helen McNichol exhibition on right now at the National Gallery?
3: I think first contact with the artworks face-to-face would be a great initial introduction to her art. Online, there are many resources. Of course, the Art Canada Institute has a lovely publication that it's easily accessible and free. The entire book can be downloaded and read through that describes her journey. We do have still copies of the previous catalog of an exhibition I did a few years ago from the National Gallery of Canada, which is called Canada and Impressionism. And Helen McNichol featured there with 16 paintings very prominently. If you go to institutions like the National Gallery, like the Montreal Museum of Fine Art, like the Art Gallery of Ontario, if you're in luck, you may see some of her paintings on view. Additionally, you can check my articles on the online magazine for the National Gallery of Canada, www.gallery.ca. And if you put Helen McNichol, couple of different articles, one on this exhibition and another one 2 years ago on Helen McNichol and Dorothea Sharp, will be easy to find and locate. And of course, keep an eye, future articles will be coming as well.
15: Well, I'm looking forward to it, and I'll definitely look into those articles after the show. I'm sure many listeners will as well. Definitely a lucky day when you get to see some of Helen McNichol's original art. Katerina, do you have any final thoughts you'd like to share?
3: I would like to see more integration of programs like yours with the arts. We're very grateful that you reached out to us, and grateful that you invited me today. It's been a pleasure talking to you. And I guess I will say goodbye with just a thought that I thought would be very fitting for your program. I think Helen McNichol achieves in sending that message to all of us that food really begins with human labor. And I think her poetic paintings, her immersive experience in that speaks volumes to that saying. Thank you so much.
15: That's absolutely beautiful. Thank you. Thank you so much, Katerina, for joining us today. Absolutely, not only inspired by Helen McNichol's paintings, but also by your own work. And I look forward to seeing much more of it.
3: Thank you.
15: Today on Food for the Future, it's the series Growing Our World. We've been speaking with Katerina Atanasova, Senior Curator of Canadian Art at the National Gallery of Canada, about Canadian Impressionist artist Helen McNichol, who in the early 1900s captured the beauty of daily life in the farmyard and orchard. Next week on the show, we feature the series Helping Hearts. We'll talk to Tom and Janet Cullen from Forest Fritters, a bakery in Forest, Ontario, about food service training for adults with developmental disabilities. 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
25: Welcome back to Weekends, heard across the Chorus Radio Network. Well, I don't know if you heard about this, but there's a new lawsuit in Canada that alleges major social media companies like Meta and Snap, and in some filings, Google, deliberately designed their platforms to be addictive to youth and harming students' mental health and disrupting classrooms. Let's talk about this with one of the best in the business, Carmi Levy. He's a tech journalist, to break down the claims, the evidence, and what this could mean for platforms and for you and I. Carmi, thank you for making time for me today.
26: Oh, so great to be back with you, Rob. Always a pleasure.
25: Well, let's get right into this. The Ontario school boards and private schools say that Meta and Snap, Google, I'm showing my age here, are all rewiring students' attention and behavior. So what are the core legal claims here?
26: Now, they're basically saying that these platforms are designed from the start to be addictive. And so what that does is downstream, it has serious implications on school systems because they have to deal with these kids day to day who now are less able to learn, less able to follow basic curriculum. And so the schools have to, and school boards and school districts have to introduce new programs, special supports, educational assistance to handle this crisis of mental health issues brought on, caused by the technology. And so what they're saying is, hey, big tech, you created this problem. We are dealing with it downstream. We're incurring costs because of it. You should be accountable for it. And so this class action lawsuit that they've launched, it seeks an estimated $4.5 billion in damages, because they're saying that's how much extra it's costing them to run education in Canada because of the deliberate influence and the deliberate design choices made by these largely American technology companies.
25: I'm curious to know if what happened south of the border, for example, TikTok settled a U.S. youth addiction case just before they went to trial in early 2026. Snap settled a related case. Meta and YouTube have faced liability in California. Do those outcomes, Carmi, strengthen any Canadian cases here?
26: I think they certainly inform them, because they are in common law. So anywhere in Canada outside of Quebec, which of course follows civil law, if a precedent is established elsewhere, it would apply here. And certainly lawyers here would look to those American cases. And so certainly we're watching very closely. And the reason that we've seen some of these initial cases being settled is these tech companies, they're terrified of having their laundry aired in public. And so as part of these trials, and as part of the disclosure process, they will be sharing internal messaging that shows that the design briefs for the way Instagram was built, for example, were to drive engagement, that it was literally from the start. This wasn't an accident. They didn't just wake up after they deployed it and realize, oh my goodness, it's addictive. That was what they were aiming for right from the start. And so we're seeing the technology companies trying to settle as many of these cases as possible to mitigate the legal damage going forward, to weaken the precedent that this might set. But it's a numbers game for them. They are literally facing thousands of similar lawsuits in the U.S., and they're trying to settle them one at a time. And what we're seeing now in specifically in the U.S. Circuit Court of Appeals is that isn't going to work. These are going to go to trial, and you can try to settle some of them, but you're not going to settle all of them. And at some point, there's going to have to be some reckoning.
25: Is this all about these big tech companies trying desperately to protect their algorithms? Because to me, I'm not really sure how they're going to be able to bleach this clean to make it safe for everybody. So what does safe by design look like for an under 16 user?
26: Yeah, I mean, the only truly safe by design alternative for an under 16 user is no social media at all. Because if the changes that are being called for in these lawsuits are actually rolled out, so dial back the level of engagement, make them less addictive, get rid of doom scrolling, that limitless scroll, turn the algorithm, because right now it's probably cranked up to 11, and turn it back to maybe 4 or 5 so that it isn't pushing as aggressively content that it thinks you're interested in, then the entire business business case for social media falls apart, because the whole reason social media is as profitable as it is because it's designed to be addictive. And so the industry is frankly terrified of this, because they will not be able to operate the way they are. Platforms like TikTok and Snapchat and Instagram would be unrecognizable if all of these technological changes came to be. But at the same time, and I say this both as a parent and a technologist, the lack of transparency up until now has gotten us where we are.
5: Carmi Levy is a tech expert joining us here on Weekends Heard Across the Chorus Radio Network. I want to take you to Ottawa, if I may, who's trying to move towards banning social media for children 16 and under. If such a law passes, Carmi, does it help or hurt these lawsuits? And could it push companies to settle or change design even faster?
26: I think it legitimizes the lawsuits, because it telegraphs that, hey, you know, the government has recognized this as a crisis and we're going to prioritize it with legislation that levels the playing field and makes things safer for kids. And so I think if you're a judge who's adjudicating one of these cases, or if you're a jury, you're seeing the fact that governments are introducing new legislation like the Social Media Act, and you're like, okay, this isn't just someone deciding to launch an opportunistic lawsuit. This is a national crisis, and we're starting to see legislation that addresses it. I think that's a good thing. The more legislative framework we have around it, the more it legitimizes the legal processes that we're seeing work through our courts, both in Canada as well as the U.S. right now. And that will only get better as this law, because right now it's only been introduced, it's working its way through the House of Commons. At some point, it'll receive royal assent. And then lawyers who are pushing these tech companies to clean up their act, they will then have a legal framework that specifically deals with the technology, because up until now, all of the lawsuits that we've seen, both in Canada and the U.S., have been launched without the benefit of technology-centric legislation. They're using laws that and quoting laws that were written long before TikTok was even a thing. So it will put better tools in the hands of lawyers in both countries to finally move these cases ahead, and not just bring them into court, but actually have a greater chance of them succeeding and forcing the change that they're seeking.
5: Not necessarily speaking from experience here, but some divorces take a month and some divorces can take 3 or 4 years to finally find a resolution. This litigation could get trapped up in the courts for some time. So what practical steps can these people take right now, be it schools or families, to protect their child's mental health today?
26: It all comes down to visibility. I mean, you know, early in the era of social media, parents just kind of handed smartphones over to their kids and figured, well, they're tech savvy enough, they'll figure it out for themselves. And now we realize it's like handing a bottle of alcohol to a child without the appropriate guidance. You know what's going to happen next. Same thing with tobacco. This is as dangerous, if not more so, than those other products that are, of course, now heavily legislated, and for good reason. And so, you know, ensuring that parents have those conversations with their kids, certainly in my home, my kids are a little, they're in their 20s now, but when they were of that age, we didn't simply allow our kids to use technology without our involvement. And it doesn't mean parents spying on kids, but it means parents using the technology alongside their kids, so that they know if you run into any issues using this tech, we are here. We are a judgment-free zone. You will not be punished. Every question is a good question, and we're on this journey together. And so the answer, ironically, to this technological problem of our age isn't technology at all. It all comes down to relationships, where kids don't feel like their parents are going to punish them simply because they ran into trouble when they were, you know, scrolling through their feeds or engaging with their kids on social media. It all comes down to trust relationships in the home.
5: If only it were that easy.
26: If only. Because not every family has that benefit. And so this is a role certainly that schools can play. Digital literacy is something that we have not prioritized as a society. We need to. And certainly as schools are counting the costs downstream, they're incorporating more of these digital literacy principles into their curriculum. And that can certainly help as well, so that parents can coordinate with schools and other key members of the community to make sure that their kids have access to those best practices and those resources, so that they know they're not alone in using these tools.
5: Carmi, always an awesome conversation. Thank you for the insight.
26: Really appreciate being with you. Thanks so much, Rob.
5: I'm so glad every time we have him on the show. I will say this, coming from this conversation, social media might be society's greatest crutch, and at the same time, one of the forces contributing to its decline. Every influence comes with a cost. Let's just call it what it is. The same platforms that will connect us are probably going to end up dividing us, because the same algorithms that show us what we enjoy can shield us from anything that challenges us. And the same tools that give us a voice can reward outrage and misinformation and constant performance over patience. And social media to me isn't inherently good or bad. It is just such a powerful tool, and powerful tools reflect the priorities of the people that are using them and the companies that design them. All right, very quick break here. When we come back, the United States broke a temperature record last month that had been there since 1895. The world is heating up. Are we ready to finally admit that this is a problem? I'm Rob Fay, back with more after this.
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0: I'm getting old, and also it's the right time to move aside. Organizations need new leadership with some kind of regularity, and it's time for that.
1: Don Gworth says the biggest change he's seen in the industry is the culture, which is more accepting to people regarding their gender and culture. And police are looking for a pilot who took off in Ontario from the Oshawa Airport on Friday morning in a home-built airplane who failed to return home. Durham police identified the missing 73-year-old man as David, first name only, and says he is an experienced pilot who often flies in the Kawartha Lakes area. Police say his last known location is believed to be around Balsam Lake. Durham police say they're working with the OPP to find the missing man, and police described his plane as a blue and yellow aircraft with the letters FOFZ on the tail. This is the Canadian Press. In sports, the Toronto Blue Jays will send right-hander Dylan Cease to the mound today, aiming to sweep their three-game weekend series against the visiting New York Yankees. The Blue Jays have won five of their last six games and are just half a game back from the Texas Rangers for the third and final AL wildcard berth. There are four games on the Major League Soccer schedule tonight, including one in Seattle, where the Sounders host the Cascadian rival Vancouver Whitecaps, who are coming off three straight League Cup losses to Mexican sides. AFC Toronto will be trying to move into sole possession of second place today, when the Ontario squad hosts the Montreal Roses in the lone Northern Super League game on the schedule. And British racing driver Lewis Foster has the pole position today at the Ontario Honda Dealers Indy in Markham. It's the first year Markham has hosted the race after a move from Toronto's exhibition place, where it had been held since its inaugural running in 1986. From the Canadian Press, I'm Naira Ahmed.
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9: What should the city do when commitments made by a developer during the planning process do not happen? We were talking about this the other day. This relates to a redevelopment at 145 Baseline Road West, where council approved the addition of basement apartments to five existing triplexes in 2024. Now, at the time, tenants were told they would be temporarily moved into other vacant units on the property while the renovations were underway. A city committee has now backed a request for city staff to investigate whether the commitments were made during the approval process are being followed. Staff will also look at what options the city may have if those commitments are met. There was some discussion at the committee that the approval for this project was based in part on those promises. Christy Pagnello is the Executive Director of Neighborhood Legal Services and joins us now to talk about this. Appreciate the time today.
5: Hi, thank you very much for the invite.
9: So when did you first hear from the tenants at this location?
5: Well, we've been representing the remaining tenants at that complex for the past year, basically. And that number has reduced to three remaining units. We started with representing the five remaining units, but slowly people have sort of given up and left, and in some cases taken cash for keys. The three units that we're representing, three sets of tenants that we're representing, are holding out and wanting what they're entitled to under the law.
9: What have they been telling you?
5: So, well, basically, you know, we actually, they tell me everything, of course, and we also deal with landlord developers paralegal on a regular basis. We've had hearings on this matter, and I was pretty shocked, actually, to see in the news the position that the landlord was taking yesterday, that this allegation, which is, it's simply untrue, that these tenants were offered temporary units, rejected them, and have all said they don't want temporary units and missed some sort of deadline. As the representative for the past year, I can tell you we have ensured, and I have all of the correspondence to show that they availed themselves of the offer of temporary units. What actually happened is two of the five units were offered a temporary unit. They were given a unit number. They looked in the windows and they were completely uninhabitable and under construction. We raised that at the hearing shortly, you know, around that time. And the landlord, the landlord's own contractor admitted and provided a letter that said the temporary units could not be available in the time they anticipated, but would be available in the future. When I inquired as to when those would be available, because all of the remaining tenants wanted to move into temporary units if they are evicted and need a temporary place to stay, I was told that's not the way the landlord's now proceeding, and that he was issuing new N13s with simply the 3 months compensation paid instead, which is required under the Residential Tenancies Act anyway. That's the compensation piece is a red herring, because this is, as we all know now, and it's on the record in writing and verbally before City Council, he got approvals from the city, from City Council, on the basis that these tenants would not be displaced. And he is reneging on that. He's either not being truthful or is misinformed when he says otherwise.
9: This seems like it would be a perfect example for London's renoviction bylaw, but it seems as though, based on what council's, you know, deciding to look into here, it doesn't quite qualify.
5: Yeah, so the renoviction bylaw, he's in compliance with that, because that ended up being a very simple bylaw, which has landlords pay a fee, pay a licensing fee, hand the tenant an information package, and provide some sort of letter from a contractor saying vacant possession was necessary. That's really all that requires. So he's not in breach of that. In fact, when the renoviction bylaw was being reviewed recently at the 1 year period, we did suggest more should be put in it, such as a requirement that the landlord be in compliance with other things as well. But that it, on the review, there was no appetite for that. So there's really no recourse there. This is simply a case of, and there's likely no recourse under the Planning Act. We agree with that. However, he made the commitment that induced and got him his approvals. And he needs to follow through on that. And we were pleased to support the motion that the city will now look at what means there are to require him to do that.
9: Could this be a, because I follow some of the planning meetings throughout the years, and there have been different times where there have been other, you know, developers or projects where a proponent has said, I will do X, Y, and Z if this is approved. But there's nothing really that compels that person to do, like, under the Planning Act, right? I think you kind of alluded to it a moment ago, but there's nothing that's strictly within the bylaw that says if they say at the planning process they're going to do it, that they actually have to do it.
5: Yeah, that's the problem. There's no way to enforce it under the Planning Act. In fact, they couldn't even make it a condition of a site plan under the Planning Act. But on a contractual basis, he made the commitment. He got something in exchange for that, and he's not following through. So that's a legal covenant, and our opinion is there's ways to enforce it. The problem is what we really need to happen here is the landlord to do the right thing and not go back on his promises, because enforcing it otherwise may take some time, and these tenants don't have time. They will be evicted soon, and they need a temporary place to be. And by the way, a significant piece here is that this is not some big gift from the landlord. They would be in the temporary units paying the same rent.
9: So
5: this is something he could easily do.
9: Where does this go now? What's the next step for you?
5: Well, we're going to see what happens with the city and if they can get him to comply. The other option, otherwise, we're really in a case of sort of waiting and seeing and asking that he have a look at the facts and get informed by the people who are informing him. This is not a situation where the tenants rejected habitable units for temporary relocation. They are not out of time. They indicated their desire by the deadline, and they are waiting for those units to be available. He's got three other buildings where he can put them right next door at the same rent. And we really need him to do the right thing and keep his promise. He wrote in a letter to City Council that he would be offering a temporary unit within the same complex while renovations to add the additional basement units take place. This is also a renoviction that we're dealing with at the Landlord and Tenant Board, which is questionable to begin with because they're losing half of their square footage. It's a really difficult situation that's been created for these tenants. And I would suggest that the least he can do is shuffle them to the other units while their units are being worked on, where they'll be paying the same rent, and then he's in compliance with and good for his word, which he gave to City Council in order to get the approval for this project.
9: It would seem like that would be the easiest solution to all of this, because government doesn't exactly move fast, even if they're trying to respond to something. I mean, there's a bit of a is there a time crunch, or is there what's the time? How does time affect all of this?
5: Well, that's a great question, because we don't yet have a final hearing date for the evictions. They were supposed to proceed last spring, but the landlord was found to be not in compliance with the Residential Tenancies Act, and his application to evict was dismissed, and he was required to pay the 3 months compensation under the Act. He did that and then filed new notices, because, of course, he still needs to evict the tenants to do the renovations in that building. And the hearing for that is likely going to occur in the fall. That's another whole issue, Devin, which I'd love to come in on one day and talk about, because then we get into the question of, is this a legal rent eviction when you're taking away half of the square footage and installing new tenants? But that's a question for another day.
9: Yes, we can certainly have you on another time to talk about that, because I think it's an important topic. And just, you mentioned a moment ago when there was the review for all of this at the one-year mark. Is this maybe an example where maybe the city needs to go back into that bylaw and look at maybe strengthening it a little bit more?
5: Yeah, so we asked them to do that, and instead they kept it largely the same. But what is appropriate and what has been started, and we're hoping something good comes of that, is Councillor Frankie has made a motion some time ago, and the city is looking into other models of the same thing, and it's a tenant relocation program where this could be covered on a separate program like that, where when developers are doing these rent evictions, they would be required under that piece, that bylaw or whatever they construct in the tenant relocation and assistance program. It could be dealt with over there. So our fingers are crossed that they'll move forward with that so that something like this is less of a problem in the future.
9: We will follow it all with interest. I certainly appreciate the time today.
5: I appreciate you taking an interest in having me on. Have a nice day.
9: You as well. That's Christy Pagnello, Executive Director of Neighborhood Legal Services.
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0: What will happen with daytime homelessness services in London after politicians backed a different use for renewed federal funding? Ottawa is providing London with more than $2.5 million through its homelessness encampment program. The previous round helped pay for services provided by ArcAid and 519 Pursuit, including outreach, meals, and washroom access. This time, the city has endorsed, this is a city committee, has endorsed putting $2.1 million of that $2.5 million towards London's winter homelessness response. That plan will provide 235 beds and warming spaces from December through March, plus an additional 29 spaces when there's extreme cold. Politicians have now directed staff to find options for more stable funding for daytime and outreach services. The city had extended $350,000 in some bridge funding to take ArcAid and 519 Pursuit to the end of July, but that funding has now ended, and of course we're past the end of July. Staff are expected to return with recommendations in September. That could include the $350,000, which is going to be used to replenish reserves, being used again, plus what's left over, or something else. We'll see. Sarah Campbell is the executive director of ArcAid Street Mission and joins us now. Sarah, appreciate the time today.
1: Thanks for having me.
0: So the city has decided to use the federal funding for the winter response, not the daytime and outreach services. What does that mean for you moving forward in the interim here?
1: Well, you know, for ArcAid, we rely on volunteers and donors all the time to backfill what the government does not provide. And so we will stretch what resources we have and do everything we can to maintain a level of service, because the consequences of closing at this time would be no access to the most basic of human needs for people experiencing homelessness. Here in our city, there's many organizations that provide pieces of drop-in service. None of it is enough for the number of people that we know are experiencing homelessness in our city, but ArcAid is one of the only ones that provides 7 days a week service for access to bathrooms, meals, showers, all of those basic needs, laundry. And we see a volume of up to 400 people a day, particularly on the weekends when everything else is closed. And so we will prioritize the work. We will work with our community to continue while Civic Administration does this work, with a belief that our community cannot be without these services. I was able to share yesterday that, you know, we've had over 4,000 referrals to our space. We've had to turn away 400 people. You know, with the government dollars, we double it with the donor dollars. So there will certainly be service impacts. We will have to reduce in some forms over the next month to manage our costs. We haven't determined what that is. It is hard to believe that there was no bridge funding at this time because of how essential these services are. So we will be working with our board to figure out how to keep the doors open as much as we can and put ourselves forward for the procurement of these basic needs, diversion services. Until we have housing and shelter for all, these types of services are going to be an essential part of the system. And I think it's so interesting that we funded the short-term piece and not the long-term pieces, because it's hard to open those winter spaces when we don't have the infrastructure of staff and locations to make that happen.
0: You touched upon it just a moment ago in terms of just sort of the need, but I mean, how would you describe the demand right now in terms of what you've been seeing and even what you saw over that bridge funding period?
1: Well, the need is great. We see over 1,000 service interactions per day out of 696 Dundas on average. You know, this is everything from, like I said, the most basic service of, you know, using a bathroom or coming inside for the relief from the heat, all the way through to advocacy, helping people reunite with families. And during the same period of time, just the bridge funding period, because of that system of care, we saw 40 people become housed during that period of time. You know, losing any piece of that process is detrimental to actually beginning to resolve homelessness for people.
0: How does the presence of government funding, be it provincial, federal, or municipal, help with the private donations coming in?
1: Well, that's a great question. You know, when we have funding from the government, it gives us that stability to know that we have, you know, the basic things to keep the building operational and base staffing. And so when donors give their dollars, we can incrementally add to that base of funding and add time and services to what we can offer. And so in our case, we tend to fundraise. You know, our goal is more than $1.5 million a year. So, you know, we're about to do a Ride for Refuge coming up this fall, and that's a bike ride where people get sponsorship, and like those donations will go right into programs and services direct to the people, often doubling. So for example, this summer, we've continued to offer some night beds for people for medical stabilization and helping them move into sheltering from the streets. And that's been all donor funded.
0: In terms of what the staff is going to be investigating and looking at now for when they report back, what might they come back with? It would be something more stable in terms of long-term for funding for daytime and outreach services. Would it be similar to the bridge funding? Do we know yet what that might, obviously they're going to have some recommendations, but sort of what sort of framework they're going to be looking at or working at here?
1: Well, this is where I actually think the win was yesterday. You know, you have to look at what happened and go, what was the positive thing? And the positive thing is there was a sense that these are essential services and we do need them. We need them longer than, you know, a bridge period of time. We need them ongoing and we need more funding than what's available on the table with the UHEI dollars given our winter response plan. So Civic Administration has a job to do to say, what are those gaps in our system? And who can do them? And I appreciate that it shouldn't just be myself because I'm in front of council. We have to look at the whole system and say, where do these services need to be and how can we fund those continuously? And they want to do what's called a procurement process, which means they vet the offerings, the value for dollar, and the impact. And so I think those pieces actually validate the work we do and give the public a sense of safety and transparency in terms of what is being procured and validate, you know, sort of how does this help us move people from streets to home. So I did think that was a positive part of this. And I'm hopeful that Civic Administration will find those dollars to make it a meaningful response. When you hear how much money the winter is costing for 4 months of service for spaces that could be filled year round, you know, $5 million for those months. We need something scaled that will address the rest of the months of the year.
0: We're talking about the here and now in the daytime, but how might that winter response help the overall effort come winter?
1: Well, certainly. I mean, I've already spoken publicly about the winter response. So, you know, the fact that we're looking at it in the summer, giving organizations time to plan, making sure that we can secure locations. These are all very positive signs. And the number of beds is reflective of what was in place last year, which we know was fully utilized. And so for those reasons, I think this is a good winter response. And I think that, you know, it's interesting. Yesterday, there was another report about environmental factors saying that actually people are equally as at risk in the heat. And we have a lack of indoor release spaces in the heat. And so, you know, I think it's really important to realize homelessness and deep need for shelter, again, these most basic things, that's year-round. And until we can have that stable, supportive housing, the types of resources that resolve homelessness, we have to have the steps towards resolution. Otherwise, it's in people's backyards, on business properties, out in our downtown, very visible for our community to address, and without somewhere to say, here's where you can get some help, it becomes a job really for each citizen to ask themselves, what can I do to help?
0: Sarah, as always, I appreciate the time.
1: Thank you so much.
0: That's Sarah Campbell, Executive Director of Arcade Street Mission.
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0: Canada is rolling out a new system designed to make tornado and severe thunderstorm warnings more precise. As of yesterday, Environment and Climate Change Canada is going to begin using targeted areas that follow the expected path of dangerous storms. Until now, warnings have often covered large geographic regions, meaning that some people that might have been further away from an actual threat might have received an alert. The new system will narrow warnings to communities more likely to be affected. This includes emergency alerts sent through the Alert Ready system. Now, this only applies to tornado and severe thunderstorm warnings, not watches. The more targeted approach might make it not the chances to you get something that might be unnecessary less likely. David Sills is the director of the Northern Tornadoes Project at Western University, joins us now. David, appreciate the time today.
3: Good morning.
0: How big of a change might this be for the system?
3: Oh, this is big. This is something that we've been waiting for years. It was actually implemented in the U.S. quite a long time ago, and I'm glad we're finally there now, because this has the potential to really change the game in Canada as far as getting warnings. And like you said, a lot of people that are getting warnings now that aren't even close to the storm, just because that, you know, when they issued a warning for the geographical regions, these zones, a city happened to be in the same zone as a storm on the other side of the zone. A lot of people got the warning that didn't need to. And now it's, you know, if you get a warning now, you'll know that that storm is actually heading for you, and you're not going to see, you know, blue skies when you have this warning.
0: You obviously investigate a lot of different tornadoes. Did you hear a lot about this on the back end after the fact when you're as part of the investigations? Does this come up sometimes in those conversations?
3: Oh, for sure. Yeah, there's quite a few people that say, hey, I got a warning. I didn't see anything, when you're kind of away from the area of damage. And then when you get into the area of damage, you get the opposite. Sometimes you get, well, we were out looking at the damage and the warning came on my phone. So we want to see less of that. We want to see the tornado warnings come out with enough lead time that people can take action. And the problem with that is that you're going to end up issuing more alarms earlier, more alerts earlier, and some of those will be false alarms. And, you know, that's just, you know, part of the system is that, you know, you have to have this balance between false alarms and actually getting the warnings. And in this, with this new technology, when you do get those false alarms that they're, you know, that are going to happen, so many fewer people are going to get those false alarms. It'll be, you know, it's a more targeted area, as you said, and it really will have a big impact, I think, on people's trust in the system.
0: It's good, and I'm glad we have it now in effect. Could it help you as part of the investigation, or, I mean, do you already have other technology that can help with that?
3: No, this isn't. It doesn't really affect the, you know, how we investigate the storm or that kind of thing. It will affect how we investigate how well the tornado warning system is doing, because that's one of the things we do at the Northern Tornadoes Project is we've got all of the tornado data, we've got all of the warning data, and so we do tornado warning performance assessments and issue report cards. How well is it doing? And we've done that 3 times now. And, you know, the first report card we issued, the score was it wasn't great at all. It was, you know, not a pass, but, you know, we made some recommendations, including, you know, in order to improve the score, you have to issue more. And that's happened. And so the scores have been going up. So they've gone from a D score to, actually a fail, then a D, then a C. So they're increasing, in their accuracy and their timeliness, and that's great to see. And when we do the next one, we're going to have to incorporate this new system, because it really changes how you score all of these different warnings. So we'll have to figure that out, how we're going to score that, how we're going to make it comparable to the past report cards, so that we can still see the progress that's being made.
0: I'll be interested to see what that score is. When you look at the year so far for tornadoes in Canada, how would you score that?
3: Right. Well, we're up to 90 tornadoes across Canada, and it's been really busy in the prairies. In June and July, actually, it was setting a record pace there for a while. It's thankfully quieted down for the last several weeks. And that's basically due to a persistent weather pattern that set up basically a heat dome in the western U.S. And when you're on the northern edge of a heat dome, you're really in the storm zone. And that's where the southern prairies were for a lot of June and July. So they had wave after wave of big storms out there, lots of tornadoes. In the east, we're actually running below normal at this point. And, you know, Ontario and Quebec, I think we're at 10 tornadoes now in Ontario. and the average is 18 and a half for the year. So, I mean, we still have, you know, half of August, all of September. Sometimes we get tornadoes into October, even November in Ontario. So lots of season left, but we'll see if this is ends up being an average year or a higher than average year. So far, it's been on the quiet side.
0: So there's been a lot of talk about, you know, the super El Nino could create a more warmer fall in winter. Could that impact some of this, or is that a little bit separate?
3: It could. We don't have a good idea of how it will affect things. You know, certainly when these big global patterns change, and climate change too, we know that there are going to be implications for thunderstorms and for tornadoes. It's just, what are they? So, I mean, that's one of the reasons we collect all of this data, so we can build a database of tornado occurrences that we can, you know, examine for these kinds of trends. And we've got data that go back to 1980 now, a high quality data set. So we're doing that work now. We're looking at long-term trends, and you know, we'll be learning more about what kind of changes are occurring across the country and in different regions of the country, and what kind of inputs are important for those changes. And some of them may be El Nino, some of them may be climate change. We'll see.
0: I did notice, like, when we have had a couple tornadoes in the, you know, the London region generally, and people can define that however they want. But when we have had them, I've gone to your website, obviously, just to see what information might be there. I have noticed a lot in Alberta, and as you mentioned, for us to be a bit below average, how unusual is that for a season? Is that just kind of something that happens, or how usual or unusual is that?
3: Yeah, there's a lot of variability year to year. Some years it's very active in Ontario, and you know, we're leading the country in tornadoes, whether you want to be or not. In other years, it's quiet in our area. In fact, you know, in the Windsor to London area, we haven't seen a strong tornado here since 2016. It's been a long time since we've had a tornado that's been even rated EF2. This is a great thing for this area, but I'm not sure how much longer that can last. There have been EF2 tornadoes, even EF3 tornadoes this year, right across the country, but down in our area in southwestern Ontario, we've been quiet here for quite a while. I mean, we get a lot of the smaller stuff, but as far as a really impactful, strong tornado, we thankfully haven't seen one in quite a while. So I hope people aren't getting complacent. Keep an eye on those tornado warnings, because we are in, you know, southwestern Ontario is one of the hotspots for tornadoes in the whole country. So, you know, as soon as the ingredients come together for a strong tornado, it can happen. And I'm hoping people will be prepared. This new warning system, I think, will help.
0: Are we seeing stronger tornadoes now because of some of, you know, the issues at play with climate change? Are we just seeing more of them, or does it kind of depend?
3: Yeah, that's one of the things we're looking at in the long-term trends. What we have been able to tease out of the long-term trends so far is that on the prairies over the last, you know, since 1980, so this is back 45, 46 years ago, since that time, the number of tornadoes on the prairies has gone down, and the number has gone up in Ontario and Quebec. That's a trend, this kind of eastward shift is a trend that's also been observed in the United States. And, you know, they're seeing lots of tornadoes moving from the traditional plains area in the United States to east of the Mississippi, where there's a lot more population. So quite concerning there. And I guess you could say the same thing about Canada, too. There's a lot of tornadoes that happen on the prairies that, you know, there's the communities out there are few and far between. If we start having more in southern Ontario, southern Quebec, there's a lot more people out here that it could affect. So, you know, it is a concern, and that's something we're looking at. And it, like I said, seems to be a continental trend. No one's connected it to, you know, to a cause like climate change or El Nino or anything like that at this point. We're all looking for the reasons for such a shift. But the research goes on.
0: The work you do is really interesting, and we appreciate your perspective and your time today. Thank you very much.
3: Great. Thanks for having me on.
0: That's David Sills, director of the Northern Tornadoes Project at Western University.
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11: People often feel judged for having debt, but there's no one reason someone has money troubles. Losing a job, divorce, and unexpected expenses are all examples of how someone can fall behind. My name is Matthew Moran. 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
0: Registration is now open for this year's Age-Friendly London Conference. The annual event will be held October the 14th. That's a Wednesday. It'll be at the Best Western Lamplighter Inn. Brings together older adults, caregivers, health professionals, community organizations, and Londoners to share information and resources focused on healthy aging. They'll have presentations, speakers, interactive sessions, a lot happening. This is available about a lot what's available to people across the city and the county as well. This year's keynote speaker is Mary Lou Smoke. She's going to focus on storytelling and culture and a little bit more. London has been part of the World Health Organization's global network of age-friendly cities since 2010. We all get older. We can't fight it. We need to prepare for it, and conferences like these can be pretty helpful. So to talk about this, we're joined by Michelle Delamora, London's Manager of Community Initiatives and Plans. Michelle, appreciate the time today.
21: Hi, Devin. Thanks for having me.
0: So for someone who has never attended this, what can they expect?
21: They can expect a full day of learning and social connection at the conference. The conference is for older adults primarily, but it's also for caregivers, community members, local organizations. It's just a really welcoming and informative day. And there are speakers, as you mentioned, exhibitors, a full lunch, and a lot of opportunities to learn about local programs and services in London.
0: This is an annual event. How many years have we been doing this?
21: Since 2011. So this is actually the 15th year that we've had the Age Friendly London Conference. We're incredibly proud of it. It's hosted by the Age Friendly London Network. And we have a fabulous committee of volunteers who plan the conference every year, and they do a great job.
0: One of the reasons I want to talk about this is just because, you know, we all age and we want to do it as peacefully and gracefully as possible. Sometimes it's easier said than done. And having resources like this, I think, helps with that. It's something that we can't fight and we need to prepare for.
21: Absolutely. The theme of the conference this year is Let's Celebrate Aging Well. And the whole point of that is to really focus on what's the information that we all need to know as we get older to make sure that we are able to really thrive. You mentioned Mary Lou Smoke, our keynote speaker this year. We also are going to have an expert speaking about elder law. We're going to have Dr. Angela Roberts talking about how to flourish in later life. We're also, there's going to be a panel discussion featuring London Police, Fire and Emergency Services to talk about practical aspects of staying safe in your home and your community. So it's really going to be a well-rounded day, and it's focused on giving seniors the information that they need to age well.
0: Sometimes I think this would apply for all of us. This could certainly apply for seniors, but loneliness, social isolation can be concerns as you do get older. Is there a focus on just how to keep people connected as you age?
21: Definitely. And I think the conference itself is an opportunity for connection. We have a range of exhibitors who attend the conference, nonprofit organizations, recreation providers, social clubs. It's also such a fun and lively day where if you come by yourself to the conference, I guarantee you're going to leave with a friend. You'll meet people, you'll speak to people at your table. We usually do activities to get people talking. And the whole point is really to let older adults know how much is available to them in London and how many places they can actually go if they want to connect or get more involved.
0: Well, just on that note, when you think of all that might be available, and you're going to have, you know, a marketplace with exhibitors and obviously you know, presentations and whatnot, in some cases, is it just making people aware of what services and programs are available? Because sometimes you're not thinking about it, it's not top of mind, but there might be, you know, something available that could help people.
21: Exactly. You don't know what you don't know, right? And I think what I hear a lot is, you know, we don't want to think about an issue until it's right in front of us, but being able to plan ahead and think about, okay, maybe I don't need any help around the house now, but maybe I will in the future. Or I'm managing okay in terms of accessibility in my home, but it's good to know what's available to me, what services, government services or other programs are there to help me maybe stay in my house longer, continue to do the activities I love. I think that planning ahead is a really important aspect of the conference. So even though we switch up the theme every year, we always try to focus on that sort of information.
0: Just on the aspect of planning ahead for that, how important is it for caregivers or maybe, you know, the kids of people who are adults themselves to go with this just so it's a full planning ahead for families?
21: Oh, it's absolutely essential. And I know I've gone through that personally with my own family. So I would say anyone who is a caregiver, child, grandchild, anyone with an older adult, a loved one in their lives, it's definitely worth attending the conference. We have over 50 different exhibitors. You can speak to all of them, and the presentations cover a wide range of topics. There's a lot of useful information. There's also a lot of experts in the room, speakers and exhibitors. So it's a good opportunity to just have some conversations with some really knowledgeable and helpful people.
0: I don't want to get either of us in trouble in terms of age and older adults, because sometimes people can be sort of sensitive to something like that. But is there an age where people should start to maybe start thinking about, you know, that next stage in life?
21: Yeah, that's a tricky question. Well, it, you know, in general, when we say older adults for age friendly, generally we're talking about 55 plus. But that's people, older adults, seniors, it means a lot of different things. I think the point is really just it benefits all of us to just think about the future. And I think the theme of the conference this year is also about being optimistic about aging, right? It's about let's celebrate aging well, because yes, of course, Maybe some things, definitely things change, and maybe some daily activities are different or they're more difficult than they used to be. But there's still so much joy and opportunity in getting older. Older adults still have so much to give back to our community, and I think that's really central to the whole ethos of the age-friendly network.
0: It's an important point, too, because, sometimes people may retire, and you retire a little bit younger, and in this case, you're considered older, but age is just all relative, but you might find yourself with more time on your hands, and how are you going to spend that? What resources are available? And I think it's important for people to think about and talk about.
21: Exactly, and I think the conference focuses on that as well. We're always looking for new members to join the Age Friendly Network, and we really rely on our older adult members and volunteers. And we need their expertise, and we need more volunteers.
0: So for anyone who's interested in attending, this is in October. It's October the 14th. What do people need?
21: Expertise, and we need more volunteers.
0: So for anyone who's interested in attending, this is in October. It's October the 14th. What do people need to know about

0: can't attend the event in person, there is also a free virtual live stream that you can register for. So give us a call or come see us in person and learn more.
1: That's great information. Michelle, really appreciate the time today.
0: Thank you so much.
1: That's Michelle Dellamora, London's Manager of Community Initiative Plans. The London Age Friendly Conference will be Wednesday, October the 14th at the Best Western Lamplighter Inn. And certainly is going to be a busy day and could be a really important, instructive day as well.
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12: From the national newsroom of the Canadian Press, I'm Naira Ahmed. We start stateside, where the Iowa State Fair has proven to be an important opportunity for Canadians to make their case in a time where there's a strained relationship between Canada and the United States.
13: The Iowa State Fair in Des Moines has proven an important opportunity for Canadians to make their case at a time of tumult in the Canada-U.S. relationship. Manitoba Pork Chair Rick Preget was part of a Canadian delegation to the fair that met with local politicians and industry groups to make the case for trade with Canada.
14: And we just kind of come down to just to remind everybody the importance of our relationship.
13: Manitoba ships more than 3 million young pigs to the U.S. each year, and about 2 million go directly to Iowa. Manitoba pork has long traveled to the state fair, but the stakes are higher this year as U.S. President Donald Trump threatens a new round of hefty tariffs on an array of Canadian products. Canada is Iowa's largest customer, with the state exporting nearly $5 billion U.S. to America's northern neighbor last year. Kelly.

0: On the Canadian Press, Des Moines.
1: The Port of Montreal expansion project has officially set sail along the banks of the St. Lawrence River, with construction now underway for a new wharf. The new site is the first so-called nation-building project fast-tracked for approval by the federal government to get off the ground. Canadian Press reporter Lisa Laporte has more.
2: Workers have started to build a stonework jetty in the river after prep work on the site on Contrecoeur, just downriver from Montreal. The Montreal Port Authority says the structure will serve as a platform to move machinery and build the wharf before being converted into the surface of a shipping container yard.
1: The organization says around 250,000 tons of stone have been delivered so far, with thousands more expected in the coming months. Newfoundland and Labrador's premier says he'll be making an announcement with Quebec's premier tomorrow. The announcement comes after reports last week that the provinces have struck an energy deal. Now the Atlantic Canada Premier, Tony Wakeham, says he will welcome Christine Fréchette for an energy and economic development announcement in St. John's on Monday afternoon. The governments have been negotiating a deal to share energy from the Churchill River in Labrador, as hydro utilities in both provinces jointly own the Churchill Falls Generating Station in Labrador under a contract signed in 1969, which is set to expire in 2041. And Montreal police are using an automated license plate recognition camera as part of targeted investigative work. The CloudRunner camera can automatically record license plate and vehicle characteristics as cars pass, allowing investigators to search the information later. A Montreal police spokesperson declined to disclose the camera's location. They say the CloudRunner camera is separate from Montreal police's network of 46 urban security cameras, which have been in place across the city for years. This is the Canadian Press. In sports, the Toronto Blue Jays will send right-hander Dylan Cease to the mound today, aiming to sweep their three-game weekend series against the visiting New York Yankees. The Blue Jays have won five of their last six games and are just half a game back from the Texas Rangers for the third and final AL wildcard berth. There are four games on the Major League Soccer schedule tonight, including one in Seattle, where the Sounders host the Cascadian rival Vancouver Whitecaps, who are coming off three straight League Cup losses to Mexican sides. AFC Toronto will be trying to move into sole possession of second place today, when the Ontario squad hosts the Montreal Roses in the lone Northern Super League game on the schedule. And British racing driver Lewis Foster has the pole position today at the Ontario Honda Dealers Indy in Markham. It's the first year Markham has hosted the race after a move from Toronto's exhibition place, where it had been held since its inaugural running in 1986. From the Canadian Press, I'm Naira Ahmed.
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4: This is London Live. My name is Mike Stubbs. When you get a parking ticket, you don't tend to celebrate like it's somebody's birthday. You don't tend to celebrate at all. Everybody knows that feeling where maybe you have parked too long and you come back and there it is. It's under a windshield wiper. It's right there. It's right there on your windshield. Or maybe you played the game and lost. You thought, I'll just go in for a couple of minutes. And the couple of minutes turned into a 10-minute conversation. And the 10-minute conversation resulted in a piece of paper under your window that had a number on it that you now must pay because you did not observe the rules. Because there are rules. And as much as we talked about yesterday on the show that it would have been nice if all of us had been A, wealthy enough, and B, smart enough to have purchased parking lot space about 30 years ago, we were not. And so now we are on the other side of parking. But we received a number of questions with regard to parking in downtown London. And when that happens, we aim to get answers on this show just to make sure that we are as informed as we can possibly be. Please welcome to London Live, Sean Steenbergen, who is the manager of compliance and parking services. Sean, how is your day going?
5: Doing well, Mike. How are you?
4: Fantastic. It's great to have you here. Thank you for the job you do, because I don't imagine the thank yous come raining down on a regular basis, but thank you for the job that you do.
5: I appreciate that. Thanks.
4: Let's talk a little bit about the changeover that we've seen in the last few years, where it used to be a meter was a meter was a meter, or in a parking lot, you had a place that said please pay here. And you would go and you would pay, and then you would take the ticket, and it would either say, keep this ticket with you like it does at the hospital, or it would say, place this ticket where somebody can see it on your dash, and you had to follow those instructions. The changeover to the meters that we see now and the system that we see now, how has that gone?
5: So extremely well. Late last year, we changed over to a pay-by-plate system. So now users can walk up to the meter, enter their license plate number, and still receive a receipt, but they no longer need to place that receipt on their dashboard to provide proof to enforcement staff that their vehicle is paid, provided they go through the entire transaction.
4: And it does become as easy as that. Now, one thing that was raised yesterday, and we always want to do our due diligence and make sure this is accurate, is that with that system, it is now very difficult, depending on what meter you're using, and we'll discuss that in just a second, but it's difficult to say, I'm just going to run in, when we used to keep a little bit of change, maybe in the change cup or one of the cup holders in the vehicle, and you could take 25 cents or 35 cents, you get yourself a few minutes, a couple of minutes, you could run in, do what you did, and come back out. How does that work under the new system if you want to make sure that you're compliant, but you are just going to run in?
5: Of course. In some areas, the $1.50 is the minimum amount of purchase time that you can purchase. This ensures that the city's parking payment program operates cost effectively, balancing convenience with the financial reality of credit card transaction fees. But drivers do still have the option to pay with coin, credit, and new to these pay stations is the ability to pay by debit card.
4: So it is possible to pay by coin at all of them, or is this just some of them?
5: Yes, all the city's physical parking meters continue to accept coins, provided that the pay stations are fully functional or not jammed with some sort of substance.
4: Yeah, well, hey, we've all been there. Hey, wait a minute, this won't fit anymore. How about if you've got a row of meters or a row of spaces, but it's one of those pay here things? Does that change the landscape at all in terms of how much you have to pay?
5: It does. So because those pay stations do have credit card and debit card functionality, there is additional transaction fees that are being paid for credit card and debit card usage. And we're trying to find that balance. So it's still new. We're still welcoming feedback from our community.
4: Okay. Well, if you're looking for feedback from yesterday, we did hear that people would still love to be able to use a coin or the equivalent. So be able to pay that 25 cents or 35 cents, grab 3 minutes or 5 minutes or whatever it would come out to, run in and run back. So that was definitely expressed clearly. We know that the Honk app is the way that you use things online. There was the ability to use the promo code CORE. Does that ability still exist?
5: Yes, that exists for up to 2 hours of time in the CORE area, as well as Old East Village for on-street parking locations. There are some other meter locations outside of the downtown CORE where, unfortunately, that promo code is not applicable.
4: And if we were in a private lot, say a lot owned by, and I'll say the name because it's everywhere in every city, owned by M-Park, could it work there, or that's M-Park's land, you got to take it up with them?
5: M-Park is a private parking operator and manages its own parking facilities and enforcement activities. Any tickets issued or policies within their lots are governed solely by M-Park or the private parking operator that operates that parking lot.
4: Sean Steedmergen joining us, Manager of Compliance and Parking Services with the City of London, as we get to go through a few things that certainly came up yesterday. With regard to those M-Park lots, do any M-Park tickets have any connection to the city?
5: None at all. All city parking tickets and M-Park tickets are separate from one another.
4: Okay, so you can't come with an M-Park ticket and try and pay that at a city anything. You're not coming to City Hall with that.
5: That's correct. There should be information on either the reverse side or bottom side of an in-park parking ticket that will direct you on how to either dispute or pay.
4: Sean, is there anything that you wish Londoners knew about the parking process? I mean, we all know commissionaires are just doing their job. Please just let them do their job. Even if you're I was just here. I just ran in. I just didn't. You may just be trying to get out of it. Hey, it is what it is. If you didn't pay, you didn't pay. But is there anything you wish we knew?
5: I wish that the public would know that we're trying to encourage compliance before enforcement. We want people to park in a lawful manner and take into consideration other motorists and pedestrians that are using the intersections or sidewalks to be as safe as possible.
4: And there's another example. We've been talking about legitimate parking spots. If you are trying to park somewhere where you shouldn't be parking because you're just going in for a second, that's something we should probably fix in our minds that, yeah, that's not a thing, right?
5: That's right.
4: Yeah, no parking in whether it is accessibility spots, no parking in fire lanes, no parking in no parking lanes, all of those things actually should get you some kind of punishment so that we all learn how to do that properly. I guess, Sean, last thing, what is the easiest way to pay a city parking ticket?
5: We have several different methods for convenient payment. They can be paid online, by mail, or in person. Information about payment options can be found on the City of London website or on the reverse side of any penalty notice that is received.
4: Sean, really appreciate you coming on and answering the questions that we got on the show, because it certainly helps to spread that information around. And let's do it one more time, because parking officers and officials do not get it enough. Thanks for what you do.
5: I appreciate it, Mike. Thank you.
4: All right. Take care.
5: All right. You too.
4: That is Sean Steenberger, and Sean is the manager of compliance and parking services. So Sean admitted it. Yeah, there are some places where the minimum parking is $1.50, and we listen to that and go, wait a minute, why is that? That shouldn't be that. But if you dig through, put yourself in Sean's position or in the city's position, there are credit card fees. Those exist. So you're wanting to make sure that everything is covered off. That's why you are going to see some of those spots be more expensive in the minimum payment. But as Sean also said, and we passed this on, the city is always looking for feedback because the current system is only about a year old. And so there may ultimately be a way to do this. And you can pay by debit card at some of those spots. That would allow you to pay less. Maybe we do see that added to it as we move forward. Let's take a break. This is London Live on 980 CFPL.
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4: This is London Live. My name is Mike Stubbs. We, of course, are in the midst of London's bicentennial, and we have such great stories in this city. And we've got this incredible partnership which has been established. So in on this partnership, we've got Museum London. We've got Western University, we've got the Royal Canadian Regiment Museum, Eldon House, and the London and Middlesex Historical Society. And they have come together, and they're making sure that we know things about the City of London that we otherwise might not, with Forest City Facts, which is an initiative that comes in right now for the bicentennial. And it is amazing to be joined by someone who is right at the heart of this, the curator of history and contemporary culture with Museum London. Amber Lloyd Langston joins us. Amber, how are you?
12: I'm very well, thank you. How are you, Mike?
4: I am fascinated by things that we don't know that we get to find out. And there are so many of those kinds of things. And people may live in London all their lives and have a lot of things down pat, but at the same time, it's always great to hear something new. So Forest City Facts, this initiative, what is this aiming to do?
12: Well, as you noted, it's a partnership, and there's a few other groups in there as well. We've had folks from the London Public Library contribute. We've got lots of contributions from across the city. What it's all about is trying to share stories about London's history, get people excited about the fact that we are marking our bicentennial this year. And we needed to bring as many voices to the table as possible because, as you just said, you know what you know, and you know a lot, but you can't know everything. And you have your interests, you have your focus, but then other people have their interests and their focus, and they'll come forward and tell you something else about the city that you never even knew. And that's happening every single time new Forest City Facts come in. I say, really? I did not know that. And it's fascinating because I've been trying to learn the city's history since I came to London in 2014. And I thought I was doing quite well, but this is making me second guess the degree of my knowledge.
4: How are these being presented, Amber?
12: Well, we have reached out to a variety of folks and we have some parameters. So we have said, listen, we need 100 words. There's only so much that folks are going to want to read. These facts are going to be in a variety of different places, many of them which aren't really well designed for standing around for long lengths of time reading, say, book-like entries. So we said 100 words because we figured that was just enough to get people interested, to whet their appetite, and to let them potentially go and do a little bit more digging themselves. And some folks have sent things that are in a little longer, and that's okay too. We're happy to help people get things down to 100 words, but ultimately what folks see is that 100 words. We've also asked for them as much as possible to have an image that goes with, because an image will draw people's attention and they'll say, what's that? And possibly, hopefully, read a little bit more to get to the nitty-gritty of the story that we're trying to tell.
4: This is outstanding. We're talking with Amber Lloyd Langston from Museum London. We're talking about Forest City Facts. Are we going to be able to see these, find these in one place at one time eventually?
12: We will. You're actually going to be able to find them in multiple places at one time. Right now, they're very slowly rolling out. Of course, we're rolling them out over the course of 2026 just to keep people excited and interested. Right now, a place to go is onto the city's landing page for the bicentennial. You will find 30 of the facts that are there now. And so that gives you a good taste of what's to come. When the weather is a little nicer, they're going to be reproduced on signs and placed along the Thames Valley River Parkway. So that'll be very fun. At various city-run events, I think you're going to see little bunches of them pop up. And I also know that they're going to try to feature them on screens at various city centers, recreation centers and such. So I think you might be very pleasantly surprised that they pop up all over the place and you'll have all these wonderful opportunities to learn these great little facts about our wonderful city.
4: What a great idea to put them in places where as you walk along, you can find them, you can read them. And so 100 words, so you get a story along with things like this. Can you give us an example of maybe one or two that have come up so far?
12: Oh, I just was, we've got about 60 on the go, 70 on the go now, and I've written a few. So I was excited to share stories of Lem Wong, for example, who was a Chinese gentleman who made his home here in London. And after paying the head tax to come to Canada himself, ultimately paid a much larger head tax to get his wife over and his son. And they ended up being the first Chinese family in London, which is a really, really interesting one. But others have shared stories as well. Everybody has different interests and ideas about what is important. We're so excited that we've had folks come forward and share really interesting aspects of London's Black history. So Nisa Long shared about the meeting tree, which many believe was a place where freedom seekers congregated when they got to this area. And it's this gorgeous tree up in Westminster Ponds, and it's a gorgeous thing. It's a protected tree. It's lovely. So there's just a couple there. We just have so many, and they're coming forward all the time. So trying to think of one that I love is kind of difficult. I was listening to one of the public history students, Erin Case, talk about a song that she featured, which is Canadian Please. I had no idea in 2009 that this was the first viral video, and it was a song that two folks from Western made. You can find it on YouTube. It's absolutely hilarious. I just watched it.
4: So already you have talked about so many different elements of history. It's not like, okay, well, here is this type of history and here's the geographic history. No, this is all over the map. This is great.
12: It is meant to be. We want to tell as many stories as we can. We are certainly very keen on sharing stories of folks who are typically underrepresented and make sure that diversity is built into this project. And we also want to emphasize that history is happening all the time by all of us in the distant past to be of interest either. And so we're casting our net very, very broadly, very, very widely in the hopes that we get all of these fun stories that will all be eye-opening for everybody. Everybody will find something that will say, wow, that's a London story. That's a history of London. We live in a really cool city. I had no idea. I have a better appreciation for my wonderful city.
4: and how many people maybe have been here for so long and might find out about a different location. You mentioned a spot, a tree, a trail, and have thought, I've never been there. Now you get an opportunity to go and see it. We're here with Amber Lloyd Langston, Curator of History and Contemporary Culture with Museum London. We're talking about Forest City Facts. It is an initiative which is underway. So you mentioned there will be 200 in all. Are there 200 now, or if somebody is thinking, I know a fact no one knows, could they tell you about it?
12: They sure could. We do not yet have 200. We are working hard, but we're not there yet. And so absolutely, we welcome more people to come forward with more facts. And I should also say that I wear the vice president hat of the London and Middlesex Historical Society. So with that little plump, say that folks can go to the Historical Society website. We have a contact us link, a website, or email, sorry, beg your pardon. And folks can just email us and we will be happy to give them information and let them know if a story is already being developed, because of course we don't want to duplicate stories, so we will certainly help manage that process for folks. We hope we do get more people reaching out.
4: Well, fantastic idea to help celebrate London's bicentennial, for all of us to learn 200 facts about the city of London. Look forward to seeing these all over the city. Amber, thank you so much for taking us through this today. And so, again, just search Historical Society, and that's where we can find information if we want to submit something.
12: Exactly. And go to the city's landing page for the bicentennial if you want to see what we've already done so far. There'll be more coming live soon.
4: Outstanding. Amber, thanks so much. Have yourself a great weekend.
12: Thank you. You too, Mike. You take care, and all your listeners too.
4: That is Amber Lloyd Langston, Vice President of the Historical Society in London, and also the Curator of History and Contemporary Culture at Museum London. So Forest City Facts is building toward 200 different facts, which will be on display. You get 100 words about each of the facts, and we get a better appreciation of the area we live in, some of the people, some of the events that have come with it. This is London Live. My name is Mike Stubbs.
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4: This is London Live. My name is Mike Stubbs. Lots happening in a new report that has come out that does echo what municipalities have been saying about certain things. And in this case, it is a portion of housing, and it is subsidized housing. We've had municipalities saying, look, there are things we just can't continue to fund, and yet we're being forced to continue to fund them to a greater extent than you might think. If you have a partnership on something, what's the best partnership? What is it? Let's say you've got three people involved in a partnership. What's a fair partnership? 33.3%, right? Yeah, sure. You take a third, I'll take a third, you take a third, we got three-thirds, we got a whole. Works. Well, according to a new report from the Financial Accountability Office, that's not what we're seeing when you split up responsibility for subsidized housing between the federal government, the provincial government, and municipalities. We had a chance to sit down and talk with Alexi White, Director of Systems Change at Maytree. Here is Alexi on just how large a report like this is when it comes across Alexi's desk when compared to, well, let's say, other reports that come across Alexi's desk in similar ways.
23: So we have been looking at this issue for quite some time, and the FAO report adds to what we already know about the problem with the lack of subsidized housing in Ontario, the crisis of homelessness in Ontario. We've seen an increasing number of groups looking at this from various angles. And so the FAO, I think, has a very important role in shining light on the funding side of why we're seeing the housing crisis that we're seeing around us in Ontario. And so I think when we layer all these things together, we just the picture is starting to emerge that particularly the Ontario government is just not investing the way it needs to if we want to solve these problems.
4: Well, let's dive into this. You mentioned something right there, that the Ontario government needs to be investing more money if we want to solve these problems. What kind of maybe a gap are you seeing between the number of people needing to make use of subsidized housing and what we are seeing in terms of funding?
23: Yeah, so one of the things the FAO does very well is it catalogs how many people are in a need of some kind of subsidized housing. This could be some kind of supply, like a social housing spot. It could be a housing benefit, like through the Canada Ontario Housing Benefit. There's a whole bunch of different ways the government can provide this kind of support. But at the end of the day, they're saying over a million households in Ontario need some kind of subsidized housing, and we're only providing it to a little over 300,000 a year. So you can see there's a gigantic group of households across Ontario, a growing group of households that have demonstrated need for some kind of help in ensuring that they can either afford housing because they're currently unhoused or are just precariously housed now and are paying more than what is considered affordable. And we just don't have the size of programs or the variety of programs to help all of those people.
4: Yeah, and that's kind of the really sad thing right there. And I think we sit back and say, wow, that's too bad. We're going to get to maybe what can happen in order to address that. We're talking right now with Alexi White, and Alexi's the Director of Systems Change at Maytree, and we're looking at an FAO report, so from the Financial Accountability Office, that is looking at subsidized housing programs in Ontario. So if we look at the breakdown as to where the money is coming from for these programs, does it come from all three levels of government?
23: So it does come from all three levels. The federal, provincial, and municipal governments all have a role to play. But one of the things that the FAO notes and that we've known for a long time, and you can't talk very long to a municipality without them reminding you, that the burden of low-income housing and homelessness has very much for a long time fallen on our municipalities. And they are the least able from a fiscal capacity perspective, from a revenue-raising perspective, to be able to find the money to deal with this crisis. And there are maybe some early glimmers that is starting to change. But even in the FAO's projections into the future, we're seeing the municipalities expected to pick up well over 50% of the cost of all of these housing subsidy programs, and really the federal and provincial governments only kind of dipping their toe into helping out. The federal government also outspends the provincial government quite substantially. So the province is only contributing about, on average over the last 20 years, maybe about 10% of spending on subsidized housing is from the Ontario government. And that has been as high as 20% sometimes, but really no higher than that. So it's always been a laggard and continues to be a laggard. And as a percentage of the budget, I think this is important. I mean, the amounts of money we're talking about are quite small. The Ontario government's spending about $200 million a year. That's about 0.1% of the provincial budget for all subsidized housing programs. So you can see that there's just a long way for us to go.
1: Yeah, especially I don't know if we started to rank things where subsidized housing would wind up in that ranking, but 0.1% sounds awfully tiny, especially let's go over those numbers again. You said municipalities are responsible for roughly 50% or over 50%, depending on where the projections go, and the provincial government is kicking in right around 10%, has only been as high as 20%. Is that the way that things are supposed to go, or is there even a rule book for something like this?
23: Yeah, I mean, there isn't really a rule book. Obviously, the municipalities have been telling the province that this is unsustainable for quite some time. And I hope that message is landing. And maybe that's why we are seeing these numbers increase slightly. The province was as low as 5% of all funding during the pandemic, and it's crept back up to closer to 10. But again, nowhere near that high we've seen of 20% in the past. And if you wanted to, if you looked at this as an equal partnership, you'd expect to see, more like one third. And we've never been there. Like going back, you'd have to go back before this report, which catalogs back to 20 years ago, back to 2004, to be able to find a time when the province and federal government really stepped up at that level.
1: And that's something that, again, I think people are going to sit back and scratch their heads over. So if we look at things like housing strategy programs, sometimes we'll get the national housing strategy and we'll think, okay, here we go. Or the provincial government will come out with anything. Are we seeing anything there that provides any glimmer of hope that we've got something coming down the street pretty soon? Or what are you finding there?
23: So the National Housing Strategy is a very large strategy that is trying to do a lot of different things. And this report is really only looking at that low-end housing subsidy world. So there are a lot of things that are happening in housing policy, and some of these are provincial, some of them are municipal, some of them are federal, that are maybe related to building more market housing, right? Maybe it's about infrastructure for municipalities so that we can build more, single detached homes or apartment buildings or condos or whatever it may be. This is specifically looking at those families that need help because their housing is unaffordable. And when you zero in on that part of the national housing strategy, you find that there's actually just not very much there that is moving the needle. So it is helping. We are seeing the federal and provincial governments chip in a little bit more. But when you look at it on an inflation adjusted basis over the last 20 years, when you consider that Ontario's population has grown by 25% since 2004, the amounts of money we're spending are actually less than they were 20 years ago, once you account for those things. So, these announcements are great. It's good to see more money pouring in. But from a historical perspective, we are way behind where we need to be.
1: Alexi White, Director of Systems Change at Maytree, joining us as we look into the housing report on, in this case, some housing that would fall into the subsidized housing category from the Financial Accountability Office. Alexi, before we let you go, anything else strike you from this report that you went, oh, look at that?
23: Yeah, the projections for how many more people are going to be helped as a result of some of these new programs that the federal and provincial governments are investing in are actually quite modest. The FAO is projecting that only about 8,000 more households are going to be helped by 2027, 28. And at the same time, we're going to have 10 times that many households fall into needing some kind of support. So it's not just about, why are we in the mess we're in today? When we look forward 3 years, there's not a lot of good news. And so it's very hard to see how, when, the municipalities are saying homelessness is going to double in the next 10 years if we don't do something, when the FAO is saying the current levels of spending are only going to help maybe another 8,000 households across all of Ontario, something's got to change. Something big has to change.
1: And obviously, that has to change at the provincial level or the federal level in order to have some kind of impact on what you have been talking about and what this report has outlined. Alexei, thank you so much for the time today.
23: Absolutely. Thanks, Mike.
4: That is Alexei White. And Alexei is the Director of Systems Change at Matrien. Let's take a break. This is London Live on 980 CFPL.
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1: This is London Live. My name is Mike Stubbs. You know what else is important? Figuring out what we are doing with BRT. And we had an opportunity to sit down with Brian Nurse today. And Brian has been overseeing this project from a number of different angles because he is in managing and energy engineering in the City of London. And so he was able to take us through the fact that part of the BRT work is going to be obviously creating more of a pathway for rapid transit going into the south of the city. But we wanted an entire tour of where that sits right now. Here's Brian with that tour of where BRT construction work is sitting.
3: Yeah, we're, fortunately, we now have more construction behind us than ahead of us. So we are seeing a bit of a light at the end of the tunnel. The two most southern phases along the Wellington corridor are nearing completion. They'll be completed later this year. And the big project that we're starting shortly is at Commissioners and Wellington, followed shortly by the next phase later in the summer, which will actually do work on the S curve, so south of the river, heading towards the hospital that way, and it'll actually straighten out that S curve that I think everyone's been a little bit frustrated by over the years. So
1: whoa! I mean, I don't know how we haven't really dug into the plans on the show. I don't know how much people have dug into the plans anywhere else. So the S curve, the famous S curve in London, Ontario, is going to get a makeover. How's it going to look? Is it going to be a, I don't know, what would be different than an S? Is it going to be like a slash?
3: Yes, more of a slash is probably a good explanation. It's not going to be a complete straight line. We can't do that. But if you've driven up the corridor, you've probably noticed that there's been some tree clearing and then some house demolitions that have been occurring. Part of that's a necessity to allow us to straighten out that S-bend a bit.
1: Okay, so that's coming. When we're talking about Commissioners in Wellington, there's one of the busiest intersections in all of the city. What has to happen there?
3: So there's quite a bit of work. This project isn't just about rapid transit, but it's also a significant upgrade for underground infrastructure, sanitary sewers, storm sewers, water, as well as other utility partners like hydro, gas, and improvements for cycling infrastructure, pedestrian infrastructure, as well as motorists. And a lot of this has to do with improving the safety at that intersection, as well as making all those various modes of transportation work more cohesively and move more efficiently.
1: Brian Nurse joining us. Brian is taking us through a tour of where BRT sits right now. Brian's the manager of engineering planning with the City of London. When it comes to that intersection, we know that there are collisions there. What makes it unsafe? And then how do you try and make just a plain old intersection safer?
3: Yeah, so I'm improving sight lines. There's quite a bit of geometric and technical work that's done, but improving sight lines is one of the important aspects that we look at. There's also a pork chop island there for pedestrians, which is not current practice, so we're removing that to ensure pedestrian safety as well.
1: I love how it's called a pork chop island.
3: Yeah, it's very creative.
1: But at the same time, you're right. Hey, let's find ways to make it safer for everybody to get through that loop. So if we're to picture where buses will eventually go, let's say they're leaving the downtown core on Wellington, what is the eventual route of most of those buses?
3: They'll come straight down Wellington, and then we are doing a turnaround facility around Holiday Ave. We're still finalizing the design of that. And then we're also working on a park and ride further to the south near the 401. If there are any visitors to the city that want to use it coming off of the 401 or from south of the city.
1: Isn't that interesting? So you'll be able to park south of the city if you're coming in, and then just take a bus in. I'm thinking people who go into Toronto right now will say, I'm not driving into Toronto. What I'm going to do is I'm going to drive to Aldershot or Oakville or Kitchener, and I'm going to take the GO train in. Now you've got the opportunity soon to go to Stratford and take the GO train in, and that way you're not worrying about parking downtown. You're not worrying about driving in downtown. So similar idea.
3: Yep, you could come in, hop off at the south end of the city, and then hop on the BRT and shoot right up into downtown, and then head on out east if you wanted to go on the East London Link stretch as well.
1: All right. Now, that's the south link. So then we've got the south and the east. Will that finish things for now once those two have been completed?
3: Yeah, we're actually, as part of the council's mobility master plan, we're working on developing the designs for the north and west legs as well. So that will finish the connection up to Western, and then the east leg will go along Oxford Street.
1: Good stuff. And do we have a timeline on that, or that depends on the mobility master plan and maybe even the next council?
3: We're still working through the design amendments that we need to. So we're still in a pretty early stage. So construction would still be at least say 4 or 5 years off for those next phases.
1: Brian Nurse joining us, Manager of Engineering and Planning with the City of London, as we take a tour through where BRT sits. So, Brian, just once again, for anybody joining us, the timeline on when the Wellington area, and a lot of businesses will be listening in on this, when that should be completed?
3: It's all being completed in a number of phases. So there are phases that will be completed this year, next year, and then our current phase, which is the S-Bend that we had talked about, is currently out for tender starting later this summer. So the timing on that still has to be determined and worked on with the successful proponent for that bid. But it would at least be a multi-year project.
1: But ultimately, are we going to see, say, for instance, Wellington and Southdale? That will finish off, that'll be done. And then one of the other phases, like the S Bend, would begin, sort of thing?
3: Yeah, they'll actually, for the South End, that's finishing up this year, but for the most part, it's a top coat of asphalt, which it's more condensed work. It's not necessarily spread out over a full construction season. So there'll be nighttime closures over, say, a period of 4 to 5 days, as opposed to what you might expect of full-blown construction over the entire summer.
1: Brian, one last thing, and it is bus shelters, because we got a lot of questions at the end of last week about bus shelters and the big ones that have been created. A lot of people will ask about the price tag, but I walk by them, I drive by them, I've reached out and touched them gently. I haven't kicked one. Don't worry, I'm not trying to wreck these things, but they're sturdy, they're big. When you look at other bus shelters, we went through a string of just watching them vandalized, smashed, destroyed. You got to put up another one. Can you tell us what these big ones do, or how they are better in terms of how we should be maybe appreciating them for what they cost?
3: Yeah. So some of the significant benefits of the new shelters include, design features for security. So lighting and other elements that ensure that the users can feel safe around the shelters, as well as accessibility was a huge component of designing these shelters to allow for people of any ability to be able to get on and use the bus. Passenger comfort's obviously another big one. And then as well as preparing us with some of the technologies for future rapid transit. So in terms of ticketing and things like that, things that we can do to expedite the boarding process and the ticketing process to ensure that our system is moving as fast as possible.
1: So the shells of the shelters are there, but there's more coming.
3: Yep. Yeah. There's slowly more being added. And as the system, the larger network grows, we're able to increase or phase in additional levels of service to ensure that we're keeping up with the speed that we need to.
1: Brian, thank you so much for taking us on this tour. We really appreciate it. And it's been way better, everybody. It's been way better than a $10 tour. Brian, thank you again.
3: Thank you very much for having me.
1: Brian Nurse, Manager of Engineering and Planning with the City of London. So that is a tour through BRT. So some phases ending. We still have some big projects. Commissioners in Wellington, that's going to be a big project. The S-curve becoming a slant. That's going to be a big project. And as far as bus shelters go, there's at least a little more insight. Accessibility, electricity, they're basically setting them all up so that they can be ready for ticketing. They can be ready for what the future will bring. And you might say, nobody's going to ride the bus. And you might be right. But if we do this now, there are very few things that we can prepare for that we actually are ready for when they arrive. But we should see more public transit use simply because if we continue to have more people in the city, we are going to have more of a need for it. This is 980 CFPL.
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13: From the National Newsroom of the Canadian Press, I'm David Augustine. Around 130 wildfires are blazing in British Columbia as wildfire smoke persists across the interior part of the province. The BC Wildfire Service says temperatures are expected to slightly rise across central and southern regions, while northwest areas will see a slight dip in temperatures. Around 50 wildfires are burning out of control. It says wildfire smoke is expected to gradually move back into central areas of the province over the weekend, noting it could help moderate fire behavior by reducing the amount of radiant heat reaching the landscape. The province says N95 masks are now available for free in communities in the BC interior to protect people from the impacts of wildfire smoke. An update is coming this week on how cross-border tourism is going. On Thursday, Statistics Canada will release data detailing travel between Canada and other countries for June. In May, the number of Canadian resident return trips from the U.S. increased close to 10% year over year, while trips to Canada by U.S. residents jumped 13%. Canadian resident return trips from overseas rose 3.3% that month, while trips to Canada by overseas residents increased 6.2%. New information about conditions aboard the USS Abraham Lincoln deployed in the Arabian Sea in the Middle East. Military officials now say a, quote, small number of service members on the ship have been treated for mental health, but there has been no loss of life. Former Joint Chiefs of Staff Chair Admiral Mike Mullen was on ABC's This Week.
14: Those places where we normally would go,

0: Show.
1: Well, Ben decided that, yeah, beautiful day. Let's go golfing. And that's where he is right now. He's at some charitable event of some sort. So you got me today, guys. Me today, Mike Drolet, along with, of course, as always, Joy Jeet. Joy, welcome.
2: Good to have you.
1: Thank you. Remember the story? We had a story here in Toronto that was over the last week since Saturday of this this old lady, 63 years old, not old lady, 63 years old, but suffering from dementia. Very young age to be suffering from dementia. Very sad story. She had walked away from a residence and they'd been looking for her for a while. People in Toronto would probably know that this, she was found yesterday, safe and sound. So this isn't news. However, I found out, because I was in that area, where they found her. And you might be very surprised, Joy, to learn they found her in someone's backyard. They had been looking with drones. They had been looking in people's backyards because they figured that was where it was. They had seen her on various cameras, ring cameras from people's homes and stuff. And she was in one of the two sheds that were in that was in this backyard. They didn't know how long she was there. But here's the thing, Joy. Do you know who owns the house? And I'm not going to say where it was. A police officer.
2: And really?
1: Yeah, that's new. People were wondering, huh? The cops were saying, you know what? Please, everybody go in your backyard and look. Look throughout your property. Look underneath your deck. Look in your sheds. They were saying that. Look in your shed. And they had a ton of cops. The police were looking everywhere. And, you know, kudos to the Toronto Police for the search that they did conduct and finding her. And she is getting the treatment she needs in hospital. So hopefully she's going to be well. But the irony is that it was in the backyard of a police officer.
2: And the cop had nothing to do with it.
1: No, of course not. He had nothing to do with it. He had no idea. No idea. And I'm not entirely sure how it came about, if he found her or if police searching the area went into the backyard and found her. But I did find out people in the area are chuckling a little bit to themselves because they're like, yeah, after all of that, it was in the one cop and who lives in the neighborhood. It's in his backyard. So way to go. It's just one of those little small. And thing is, we can laugh about it today because it all turned out too cool for school. It was fantastic. It worked out for the better. She was found. And, you know, they don't know how long she was there. And it's been really hot in Toronto. So sitting in a shed for a number of days. And today's Thursday. She'd been missing since Saturday. Who knows how long she was in that shed? But that's not a good situation at all. We have been following this and giving the updates on this WNBA for so much. We're not a sports station. Whenever Ben or anybody else starts talking about sports and they start talking about statistics and stuff, which I'm really into, but I know that that is not what we are doing here on this station. I always cut them off. I'm always like, no, we're not doing that. I'm not talking about your batting average or this or that. We're not doing any of that. No, the only reason we talk about sports is if it really has some sort of bigger thing going on. And for some reason, the WNBA, well, we never talk about their basketball. I don't think we've ever once spoken about the actual basketball that happens. However, we're talking about them so often because they're caught in this culture war of their own making, and it just refuses to go away. We are having, I mean, these wildfires in BC got nothing on the WNBA. It is just so, so bad. Because yesterday they held an anti-hate task force meeting. Why? Because two former NBA players had said that they were going to declare for the WNBA draft. They're making light of this situation because, as you may recall, one of their star players had all she had said, this woman, Sophie Cunningham, that girls should compete with girls. That's it. Didn't put down anybody else. Didn't say anything negative about trans people. She just said girls should compete against girls. And all hell broke loose. So the WNBA was supposed to, in this meeting, basically decide what is a woman. Because they have said all along that, oh, no, we would accept trans people, which is where this NBA story came about, these two players, Enes Kanter and Royce White. So what did they come up with? Nothing. They could not decide and come out and say what a woman was. basically who the people are playing in their league. Instead, they called it what these former NBA players were doing, a bad faith effort, a stunt just meant to stir outrage. Well, in a way, that's true. In a way, they were trying to stir up the issues. But in a way, they're trying to stir it up so then the WNBA would make a call, would actually stand up and support the players that are in their league. But instead, they just did what everyone kind of probably expected them to do and didn't really answer the question. So they also talked about this, and they said that basically these draft declarations these guys made, they weren't real. And they have said, in a roundabout way, they will not play in our league. So they have made their declaration. So these guys who who said they were going to declare for the draft, they won't be able to play. And we had this great chat yesterday with this a trans activist, this trans man. He was born a woman, and he's had children. And now he speaks very openly and honestly about these issues. And he thinks it's just incredible how this discussion has just gone out of control. And he said yesterday, we asked him straight up, how do you think this is going to get resolved? And he said, they're going to play. The men who are going to declare for the WNBA will be able to play in the league. So that's not the case. The WNBA has put a pin in that and said, you won't be playing in our league. So that's one of the big things. Now, if in case you haven't been outside at all this summer, it's been hot. Would you suggest that that's true, Joy?
2: 100%.
1: Hot. Okay.
2: Hot and
1: so
2: humid.
1: That is my meteorologist take of the day. It's been hot. Just hot. And 2026 is officially on track to be one of the four hottest years ever recorded. That's globally and here in Canada. Then you get people talking about climate change, which is always sort of top of mind. And it used to be something that we talked about all the time. It was very top of mind. It was one of the big issues people would say, we need climate change issues. This is something we have to be concerned with. And it is. It is, absolutely is, because the world is getting hotter. The statistics don't lie. They don't. But it's interesting the way people think about it today. Here's CNN's Harry Enten, who is a data analyst, talking about the top issues in the U.S. And we'll talk about how they relate to here in Canada. But let's first listen to Harry Enten.
0: Top issue, a midterm vote. You can list up the three issues. The economy, not surprisingly, comes in at number one at 54%. Immigration, 28%. Look where climate change is. It's tied for 14th. Tied for 14th, all the way down here at 3%. Johnny, I'm not the greatest mathematician in the world, but I sure as heck know that 54% is a whole heck of a lot higher than 3%. So despite the climate being so warm in the month of July, the hottest month on record here in the United States of America, the voters, simply put, do not say that climate change is going to be an issue in which they vote upon.
1: There you go. I mean, think about that. 3%. That's what people are saying. They were only allowed to put down three issues. That's part of the reason why it was so low when they were looking at this poll. But if you look back a decade, and the same number of people who saw climate change as an issue see it as an issue today. So what happened? Well, all these other issues have come to the forefront. Cost of living, huge. Immigration, huge. These things are massive. In Canada, again, here in Canada, the climate issue, where we're having crazy hot heat all over the country. We're having these fires, the smoke, Americans going crazy over that. So when Canadians were asked to rank the top issues, only about 13 to 21% put the environment and climate change as in their top three choices. Coming up next, remember when Mark Carney launched his sovereign wealth fund for Canada? Norway did it and is rich as heck, right? Well, we're learning more about it, and you may not be surprised what we found out. That's next on the Ben Mulrooney Show.
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1: Welcome back. I'm Mike Trolley. Now, if you think borrowing billions for government pet projects sounds risky, you aren't alone. There is a brand new poll that shows Canadians are saying no thanks to Prime Minister Carney's new $25 billion Canada Strong Fund. This is a huge amount of money. So why the skepticism? Well, it turns out that Carney already tried this exact same experiment over in the UK. And the British version is bleeding cash. So is it too good to be true? It sure sounds that way. But we need to find out a little bit more. The people that that put this poll together, the Montreal Economic Institute, reached out. And we're going to be talking right now with Dr. Brian Cheung, who is a senior fellow for the MEI. And he joins us now. Doctor, how are you today?
14: I'm good. Thanks for having me.
1: So the stats, the poll that you put together shows that 58% of Canadians oppose this?
14: Exactly. So 58% opposed borrowing for the fund. In fact, only 20% approve of it, right? And 66% of Canadians believe that corporate subsidies too much for the results they deliver. So the thing is that the Canadian government is, I mean, this is not the first time that it has, you know, bad experiences with government-directed natural policy. There's a track record of failure and bad spending. So Canadians are right to be skeptical, right? So I think we all know of the North Vote fiasco, right? $7 billion injected into a black hole, wrote off its $270 million investment, so losses in various areas. And this is just the tip of the iceberg.
1: So Canadians, when you did this poll, just that showed that a large portion of Canadians oppose the creation of this fund because they're borrowing the money. It's not like it's coming from, it's not like Norway where they're taking money from after nationalizing energy and they're taking it from the oil industry. This is money that we're actually borrowing. But when you did this poll, and I find this is the thing that really stuck with me. The people that were doing the poll, they didn't even know that that Mark Carney had done this before in the UK. He had signed off on it. He had pushed forward a similar situation in the UK, correct?
14: Yes, you are absolutely right. And it's important to learn from, you know, the lessons of a country. And you're totally right to mention Norway. You know, in the case of Norway, you know, they are using resource revenues, right? And, you know, in many other countries, for example, in Singapore, right, they are investing in budget surpluses. But in this particular case, in the UK case and also the Canadian extension, this is all borrowed money. So it's not money that you already have, it's money that you're borrowing, right? So it's trying to announce $7.3 billion of fresh capital, but only a fraction, you know, has ended up being added. Right. Mm-hmm. And if you are looking at the UK experience, you know, it's not a pretty picture, you know, losses in three of its first 4 years of operation. So if something's not working, then, you know, probably don't try to replicate this mistake.
1: So Carney, though, Mark Carney was not the one who he created this UK National Wealth Fund, but he signed off on it.
14: That's right. So he advised on Britain's version of the fund. So he's not like the sole architect of it, but he definitely has a hand in it, and he definitely knows, you know, the lessons of it, right? And what I think your listeners should know is that in three of its first 4 years of operation, you know, there were consistent and ever-increasing losses. And in fact, the latest figures show £152.2 million lost in 24 to 25 alone. This is the UK's National Wealth Fund. And in the first year, there was a profit in the first year, yes, but the government's own report stated that was an anomaly. Anomalous first year, but second, third year, increasing losses.
1: So if this was your portfolio and your portfolio manager came to you and said, I'm losing this, you lost this much this year, basically, not obviously, because I don't know if you have that much money in terms of the 150-something million pounds, but say the same percentage of money that of the overall fund. Would you keep that same portfolio manager?
14: Of course not. In fact, you would terminate and sack such a person, right? And I think your question highlights an important point. In the private sector, you have feedback mechanisms, commercial discipline, which puts, you know, some level of check and balance on the way money is being spent. But when it comes to government spending, usually the same feedback mechanism is not there. Right, and it's good that you mentioned the term investment portfolio, because in the UK case, they were aiming to have £3 of private money for every public pound. They wanted to have some sort of a crowding in effect. But what actually happened was the result was way below the government's promised 3-to-1 ratio. In fact, for every £1 of public money, only £1.4 in public in private investment was REIT. So basically, the objective was not met. It was basically not worth, you know, the money that we put in.
1: Do we know why the UK fund has been failing? Is it just bad investments?
14: So I think it's a mixture of different factors. Bad investment, yes, but it stems from the fact that this is, you know, a case of centralized economic planning, where it's, you know, it's a government making choices about how taxpayers' borrowed money is going to be used on certain political projects, right? In the market sector, these you know, decisions are made based on rational factors, based on profitability. But when it comes to government, usually it's political priorities, and it can be very subjective. Whether it's the left or the right, they will have their own subjective valuations. And it tends to be the case that in the UK case and probably in the Canadian case, lots of these are green energy projects. We call it green industrial policy. And we know from history in many parts of Europe that lots of these green spending just goes into a black hole.
1: So a lot of it is sort of ideologically driven, a lot of the investments.
14: Yes, you can say so, definitely. Ideologically driven and very much driven by, you know, a green ideology. This is not to say that climate change is not important.
1: Of course it
14: certainly
1: is.
14: Throwing money at a problem, you know, through just spending, that's not the way to go.
1: I'm not an economist, but the one thing that I've always been told by my friends who are very much in Bay Street and in understanding this stuff, they always say money is agnostic. It doesn't care what you're investing it in as long as you're making money. So to be able to invest it in green funds, in green energy, and then lose that amount, it seems almost criminal. I just looked up the annual breakdown. If you just invested, on average, a typical stock portfolio in the American S&P 500, over the last 4 years, the first year you would have lost 18%. But the last been 23, 24, and 25, you would have gained 26%, 25%, and 18%. So they've gone the exact opposite. They have done the exact opposite of what the market would have given if they had just invested like everyone else.
14: Well, that's absolutely right. In fact, some sovereign wealth funds in the world do precisely that. They're putting some of this taxpayers' money into simple funds, like S&P 500, and they don't do anything with it. Over 5-20 years, they accumulate huge reserves. But the problem is that in Europe and in this Canadian proposal, lots of this spending is directed at political pet projects.
1: Yeah.
14: You mentioned ideologically driven. So this is where the commercial discipline is not there. And that's the problem with lots of these centralized economic planning and industrial policy funds. You're absolutely right.
1: So do we know how they are investing the Canadian fund? Is it going to be the same way? Please tell me it's not. The same way that they invested the UK fund?
14: So I think it's a bit too early to tell because it's a lot more proposal at this point. And we'll have to see, you know, what is going to happen down the line. But in terms of the lessons that we can draw from the UK case, you know, it's really lots of industries which the government deems to be important for a sustainable future. You know, some of it in various clean energy projects. They will propose like manufacturing industries
1: mm-hmm.
14: to ensure that, you know, the country is self-sufficient. So usually it's lots of these, industrial sort of projects which the government deems important, right?
1: Okay.
14: And I have no reason to suppose that a Canadian case will be very much different from some of these cases that we've seen in Europe which have really failed.
1: Oh, well, it's an eye-opening report, and I thank you for sharing it. I kind of wish we had known that before we invested this kind of money. But Dr. Brian Chung, Senior Fellow at the MEI, thank you so much for your time.
14: Thank you very much for having me.
1: Wow. If that doesn't make you question what's going on in this country, I don't know what will. I hope it turns out well. Up next, talking about quitting your job, how much do you tell your boss and the internet about why you're quitting your boss? That's next on The Ben Mulrooney Show.
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1: A number of years ago, I was working with a guy who decided he's going to go work for a competitor. Happens all the time. So he gave them the company a 2 weeks notice, and all was fine. Except he called in sick a few days. Yeah, called in sick. And where was he seen? Because, he had sort of one of those front-facing jobs. He was seen working for their competitor on... on a contract basis. They were just paying him a little under the table. And that's just was not cool. So when you're quitting, you got to tell people sort of the right reason or the wrong. I don't know. It's a really interesting thought process. So we're going to talk right now with Sarah Needleman. She's the leadership and workplace correspondent at Business Insider, who wrote this really interesting article on how much you should tell your boss and the internet. That's the key part, I think, about why you're quitting your job. Sarah, thanks for chatting with us.
25: It's my pleasure to be here.
1: So we're talking, the lead person you're using, the introduction, is this one person, Lillian Wang. Tell us about what happened with her.
25: Sure. She very publicly says she was leaving the company, which she was a co-founder of, and went on a very lengthy post on X about how she was suffering from burnout and she was really concerned about her health and that she just couldn't do it anymore. And that's something a lot of people in the startup world can relate to, and she drew a lot of empathy. However, it was only about a day later we find out that she joined another company, OpenAI. And, another startup in the AI world, a very high pressure environment. And it didn't seem to make sense. It seemed kind of contradictory and generated a lot of buzz. It was just odd. It really shows, like, you really got to be careful what you say, because she maybe didn't want people to know about her move to OpenAI so quickly, but it came out within a matter of hours, and it just, drove a lot of chatter online.
1: So, yeah, I've got severe burnout. Oh, I don't know. It's really affecting my health. And then the next day, I'm working for the competitor. That didn't go over well. Is the mistake she made is just divulging anything, saying anything about why she was leaving the company she helped found?
25: Yeah, and also, I think, to the extent that she did it. I mean, it wasn't just a sentence or two. It was a quite lengthy post, and I think it generated a lot of sentiment, and people chimed in, people who could relate to that feeling of being, under pressure, really caring about your health, and sometimes having to step back away from work. And so she really went far. I mean, you don't have to tell anyone why you're leaving a company. Other than, you don't really tell your boss why. You really just need to be professional. Thank you for this opportunity. You had a great time. Now I'm moving on. And that's about it. But to go on the internet and tell the whole world a long diatribe about your health and your thinking, it's just not a good idea, because if you do change your mind, it'll come back to you. It also just makes you look sort of untrustworthy, and someone who you can't take their word. It's not a good look.
1: No, you're crying wolf, right? I mean, there's only so many times you can do that. I remember it's similar to, I worked with a guy who was he called in sick, and then he was out. I was working in media, and he called in and he said, "Oh, there's this major accident out here that I'm driving by. Aren't you sick in bed? I don't understand." It's never a good look.
25: It's never a good look. It really takes, chips away at your credibility. And, people just going forward, whenever you say something, they may not totally trust you as being honest. And the other thing is, you just don't want to even tell anyone, even if it's on the internet. If you're telling your buddy, someone you work with, the minute you walk out the door, they're no longer your colleague. And for whatever reason, they may decide to spill the beans on your truthful reason, which may have been negative. Or even if it was positive, the way they relay it may not be quite exactly what you would have said. And so it gets garbled. So either tell the person who needs to know the truth, if you feel you need to. Otherwise, just be polite and just say, "I'm moving on to another opportunity." People leave jobs all the time. Don't need to provide a detailed memo on what's going on in your head if you don't like so-and-so, or you didn't have a good time doing this, or you really think another company is cooler or whatever, or you're going to get paid a lot of money. That's just not information. It's TMI. It's too much information to share.
1: But that's part of the problem. TMI. We live in the TMI generation. This is so is this problem that, as you see it, is this more of a Gen Z thing or millennial thing? Because they're the ones who want to post, "Hey, guess what I had for lunch?" Yeah, you don't have to guess because I posted it. You saw it. That's what I had for breakfast. Their entire world is online, and it's to share too much.
25: I agree, and I do think it is more of a generational thing. And I think if you're used to doing that sort of thing, it seems natural to you to provide information on why you're leaving a job if you're already telling the world what you ate for lunch. But this is just not a good idea. I mean, if that's your nature and you want to be out there, perhaps just think twice about it, or don't go into great detail, because at some point it'll come back to bite you if you change your mind. Whatever the reason is that you didn't like one job, an employer down the line may see this and say, "Well, Jane didn't like that. She wrote about it years ago. And so maybe you've changed your mind now." My father always says to me, "Are you the same person you were 5 years ago?" And I might say, "No." "What makes you think you're going to be the same person 5 years from now?" And so anything you say on the internet is going to stay there forever. And if you think there's a possibility you may change your mind or feel differently about something, your work in the future, putting it there on the record is not a good idea.
1: Well, people get burned about that internet stuff. Oh, man, so much. There was a number of years ago, there was a lot of baseball prospects. For some reason, somebody decided, "Hey, any baseball prospect that comes up, I'm going to check their entire history." They get back like 5-10 years to see some of the things that they were tweeting. And of course, they're tweeting stuff as teenagers that is really inappropriate. It's stuff that they're quoting rap lyrics, and you can imagine what that's like. and that sort of thing, you'd think that people would learn from that and go, yeah, you know what? Everything you post online is there forever.
25: Exactly. So basically what you want to do is write something that a future hiring manager might read and that you would be comfortable with. If you think that it could be something that could harm you down the road, don't do it. It's not worth the risk. There's no one putting a gun to your head. There's no use for us to share this information. And so it's really important to remember that. And even if it's something that seems pretty minor and not serious, it can come back to bite you down the line for sure.
1: I want to see really quick if you have any sort of really good, what's your best quitting story that you've heard? I quickly tell you mine as you think about this. There was a guy that I worked with who decided he wanted to quit, but the manager didn't want him to quit. So every time the guy went to find him, the manager actually hid in his office and pretended he wasn't there. And so for days this went on because he just wanted to quit and he wanted to give his 2 weeks. Finally, he put it on a post-it note and put it on the door. I quit. Here's my 2 weeks.
25: Well, that is an unusual situation, and kudos to him to have to, find a way to quit because he was so wanted. For most of us, it's not. I don't think it's necessarily that case, and it is awkward, and nobody wants to have to do it. But we make that decision. We're adults. We're in the workplace, and you have to handle yourself like a professional and just be honest. But very, very short and sweet. Thank you for the opportunity. It was great being here. I should take that back. Even if it wasn't great, you still want to just be polite on your way out and just move on. You don't have to, share the things that bother you, because there's some things that bother us at every job. There's always those little pet peeves. And if you point them out on your way out the door, those are the things that people will remember. And you never know. You may want to rejoin the company in the future. People do boomerang back to old jobs. So if you leave on bad terms, it's not going to help you out. And people talk, especially if you're in a small industry, if you leave on bad terms and you either I quit, I'm out the door, people, you may run into some of those people later on. It's sometimes a small world and you interact with people you had seen years earlier, and people have long memories.
1: Basically, don't burn bridges anywhere. Sarah Needleman, thank you so much. Appreciate the time.
25: My pleasure.
1: So, hey, there you go. That's good advice. Don't burn your bridges anywhere. You never know who you're going to work with. The world's too small. Up next, Ozempic's changing office etiquette. Speaking of offices, making weight talk more common. Coworkers, uncomfortable, and HR teams scrambling to deal with the fallout. That's next on the Ben Mulrooney Show.
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1: Welcome back to the Ben Mulrooney Show. I'm Mike Trolley, filling in for Ben, who is golfing. Of course he's golfing today. It's a beautiful day here in Toronto. I'd be out golfing too if I could. We're supposed to be talking to David Cooper here, but somebody conveniently turned off our video system. Who would do that, Joy? Who?
2: I have no idea. Maybe they're trying something else.
1: Yeah, they're trying to make life miserable for us. This is a live radio as it goes. There we go. Well, one of the things we want to talk about is how Ozempic is changing workplace etiquette. What do you talk about at the office? Do you open up with your colleagues about stuff? Oftentimes you spend more time with your colleagues than you do with your family, so it's natural to have honest conversations. Absolutely it is. But sometimes people go a little too far, there's a little too much there. Isn't that right, Joy?
2: 100%.
1: There you go. So now one of the big things is Ozempic. Because so many people are on Ozempic and they're losing weight and it's having a dramatic impact on how they look, people are feeling emboldened to have these weird conversations about weight. And they're just going up and saying, hey, look at you. It's creating apparently these HR nightmares because not everybody is happy about that. They don't want to be singled out for something. Oh, hey, look at you. You've got hair plugs, or look at you. You've had this augmentation surgery. There is always something there. A number of years ago, I remember I was working with this one woman who was larger, and I went up to, and this was one. This is I can't believe I'm sharing this. I said, hey, how you doing? Have a great weekend. And she goes, oh, I won't be seeing you. And I said, oh, how come? She goes, well, because I'm going on maternity leave. And I had no idea. I just rolled with it. And I said, oh, yeah, of course. Congratulations. It's why I don't talk about stuff like that. I don't want to get caught. I don't want to get caught in this stuff. So one of our good friends here, David Cooper, from the last show with David Cooper, was chatting about that this week. David, hey, are you chatting about Ozempic and how people are losing dramatic amounts of weight in the workplace?
3: Well, this is my workplace, and I suppose we're chatting about it for this story. So, yes, in some sense. But I think what we're getting at with this and what we reported on in our show is, sure, you talk about Ozempic with your friends.
1: Yeah.
3: But when people at work all of a sudden start talking about everyone else's bodies and how they're losing weight and feeling like anyone can lose weight because they can just go on these drugs, it's starting to create weird dynamics in the workplace.
1: Oh, it really is. I mean, think about that. I mean, somebody who is on Ozempic will probably look, they lose weight quickly, right? And somebody might say, oh, geez, what's going on with you? How did you lose so much weight? You've gone down like 4 belt sizes in the last like 2 months.
3: Which, is that appropriate to say
1: no,
3: to a coworker?
1: No, it's not appropriate.
3: Call me old-fashioned, call me out of touch, but I think like not commenting on your coworkers' bodies and body parts is like what we should be doing in a professional environment. But all of a sudden, there's this big change because now weight feels like it's a choice. Side note, it isn't, and some people on Ozempic don't lose boatloads of weight, but yeah, it's. I talked to a reporter who started interviewing people at like large companies saying that like HR departments are dealing with this and it's like uncharted territory. Kind of a weird story and a weird side effect of this drug.
1: Well, let me tell you, I mean, I work with Ben Mulrooney and not a day goes by that he doesn't reference my freakish height. And
3: I feel like height's fair game.
1: And exactly. And I'm like, you're a heightist. This is crazy. And the lack of hair. And I laugh a little, but inside I'm crying. Inside, I'm a big guy, but my emotions are even bigger, David. They're so big.
3: Well, we're in radio. We're weird. We have bad boundaries with the people we work with. But I'm talking about, like, let's say call it an office with accountants. You know,
1: yeah.
3: Would you make some awkward comment about your neighbors if she's a woman, her body and her body weight? Probably not.
1: No.
3: I'd like to think you wouldn't. There's this whole new layer of conversations that are going on now that GLP-1s are taken. What is it in the U.S.? Like 11 people have either taken them or take them.
1: That's nuts.
3: So many people are on them.
1: That is nuts. And we don't even really know the full extent of the side effects because they haven't been around for that long.
3: Well, that's actually sort of not true, because drugs like this have been around for, I think, 15 or 20 years to treat diabetics, but they were, you'd have to inject them like twice a day.
1: Well, I mean, because we keep on hearing new things, right? They keep on saying, oh, well, oh, now you're going to get a Ozempic face. Oh, now it's going to affect this part of your body, too. Ooh, look at that. So they keep on telling us new things.
3: Yeah. And they're also saying, like, it's good for your health in certain ways that they don't affect. Like, and it helps with, like, gambling addiction. I think the thing is it has never been taken in this wide an amount. And what's new about these class of drugs is it's just one injection per week. The drugs that we had 15 years ago were only used for diabetes on a small group of people, well, way smaller than we're taking now, and you had to inject them 3-4 times. So the pharmaceutical companies are like, well, we can't market this for weight loss because it's too many injections. No one wants to be dealing with a needle 3 times a day.
1: Well, will it make me shorter? Because I'm getting tired of banging my head on door frames.
3: All right. I would kill for like one more inch. I am 2'8", maybe 2'9" in my heels. I have no patience for tall people who complain about being tall.
1: When I was growing, I grew so fast. I think I grew about a foot in a year. I was like, oh my God, this is getting ridiculous, because I was getting so much taller than all my friends. And I was like, please stop. I would just be, and I'm not a religious guy, but I'd be like, please stop growing. Stop. Enough. 6'2", 6'3", that's enough. Oh, no. And then it just kept on going.
3: I'm 40 years old. I'm still waiting for my growth spurt that was supposed to happen when I was 13 or 14.
1: Yeah, so, drink some milk. Yeah. We only got a couple of minutes here. Like, I want to talk about this Only Marms thing, the marmots. Marmots.
3: Yeah,
1: I had a dog, by the way, named Marmaduke that we called Marms. So I would think Only Marms is all about my old dog, maybe. But no, it's an OnlyFans page, to raise money for research. This is crazy.
3: Yes, and I spoke with a very eccentric biology professor. So out of UCLA and a few other schools, too, they've been studying marmots, these varmity creatures. I did ask what the difference between a marmot is and a varmint. He didn't know.
1: Yeah.
3: But they've been studying these things for like 60 years, and there's very few animals that have like that long term a study. And the federal government in the U.S. pulled money for the funding. And so one of his grad students or whatever, one of the people in this professor's lab says, we should create an OnlyFans account. Don't worry, it's PG. It's safe for children. But we should create an OnlyFans account with marmots humorously posed to raise money. And guess what? It kind of worked.
1: Of course it works. Look at the craze around Jimothy in Seattle and everywhere else. The raccoon with the little curved spine. People go nuts over animal stuff like this.
3: Poor guy. I'm from Toronto. I know that's where you live. Remember when the raccoon died and there was like a memorial for him? That was an amazing moment on the internet.
1: It was a moment, especially considering the trash pandas in Toronto are legendary and sort of take over things. So have they said how much money that they've raised through this?
3: Well, it's only a few $1,000, but they got like international coverage from doing this publicity stunt. And so they're getting donations from like reasonable channels, like to the lab and everything. There was a big piece in New York Times, Fox News, in the Europe, they were covering this. I mean, we're talking about it right now. So when I say it sort of worked, it worked because they did raise a few $1,000 for their project. But the kind of like press they're getting is helping a lot more.
1: Well, David Cooper, I got some pictures to send you. We'll talk next week. We'll see what you maybe it's over the for coworkers. It might be over the line. You'll have to let me know.
3: All right. Only Marms, I hope.
1: Only Marms. Yes. David Cooper, the last show with David Cooper. Great show. Great show. Please listen to it. Coming up next. Hey, let's first say goodbye to our good friends in Edmonton. And now coming up next for everyone else, we're going to be we're shifting gears as the world turns, BC style. This complicated land case just keeps on getting more complicated. That's next on the Ben Mulrooney Show.
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6: From the National Newsroom of the Canadian Press, I'm David Augustine. Canada-U.S. Trade Minister Dominic LeBlanc and U.S. Trade Representative Jameson Greer are set to meet this afternoon as Wednesday's tariff threat looms. LeBlanc's spokesperson says the meeting is a chance to take stock of the work done by the negotiating team so far. U.S. President Donald Trump has signed an executive order to impose 50% tariffs on August 19th on a variety of goods from cement to hockey sticks. On Friday, Greer said the talks have been constructive, but insisted Canada must lift its retaliatory measures to avoid the new tariffs. Newfoundland and Labrador's premier says he'll be making an announcement with Quebec's premier tomorrow.
7: The announcement comes after reports last week that the provinces have struck an energy deal. Now the Atlantic Canada premier, Tony Wakeham, says he will welcome Christine Frechette for an energy and economic development announcement in St. John's on Monday afternoon. The governments have been negotiating a deal to share energy from the Churchill River in Labrador as hydro utilities in both provinces jointly own the Churchill Falls Generating Station in Labrador under a contract signed in 1969, which is set to expire in 2041. Naira Ahmed, The Canadian Press.
6: A new study by a University of Toronto law and history professor makes a dozen recommendations for the federal government to help charities and nonprofit organizations assist abroad without fear of repercussions. It comes as the treatment of Muslim charities has come under scrutiny in recent years, as critics claim they have been unfairly singled out in the fight against terrorist financing. The study warns strict measures to prevent terrorism financing are prompting Muslim charities in Canada to withdraw humanitarian assistance from countries in need, such as Syria and Yemen, over the fear of losing access to banking services if they operate there. The study says Muslim charities are especially vulnerable because they are committed to providing humanitarian aid to hard-hit regions that Canada also deems high risk for terrorist financing. A passenger bus traveling on a highway in Hungary early this morning went off the road and into a ditch where it overturned, killing 12 and injuring others. Police say it is likely the driver fell asleep, causing the accident.

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17: Well, we are going to continue our conversation that we began in our previous segment with our guest, Kalissa Ngozi. She's written a book called The Oxygen Mask Mindset that really focuses on burnout in the medical profession. And if there is one profession that is under intense pressure, and if there's one profession that we as a nation cannot afford burnout in, we cannot afford people to leave the medical profession. That's the one, because if they start retiring early or taking long-term medical leave for mental health burnout issues, as our expert said, we're cooked. We're cooked. We have 6 million Canadians do not have a family health professional. And so we're already in the hole. If we start losing them at the rates that the numbers suggest we could, I don't know what's going to happen. So I asked you to give us a call, 416-870-6400 or 1-888-225-TALK. Is this something that affects you personally, or do you know somebody who's been affected by this? And I think we have a taker right here. Let's start the conversation with Martin. Martin, thanks so much for calling. Happy Tuesday.
18: Well, happy Tuesday, Ben. I have a wonderful family doctor here in Shelburne. I won't mention his name, but I consider him a friend. Mm. But he has a wonderful practice. And he's in mid-40s, but he works so hard during the week at his family practice. He goes out to nursing homes when they need him.
17: Yeah.
18: And then on the weekend, he has to play catch-up on paperwork.
17: Well, yeah, they say...
18: And this is week on week on week. And how long can you do that?
17: Well, and that's the thing. I think because of red tape and regulations and insurance and who knows what else, the government's doing what they do, the amount of paperwork required has gone through the roof. I think it's something like 3 hours of paperwork for every 1 hour you spend with a patient. That's not what these doctors and nurses signed up for. They signed up because they wanted to help people. They didn't want to be pencil pushers.
18: Yep, agreed. So, I mean, you can only do that for so long.
17: Yeah.
18: And that's got to play a toll on you.
17: And have you noticed a toll on him?
18: Well, no, because he certainly doesn't show it. But at the end of the day, he's only 42, 43. You put another 20 years on a man like that.
17: Yeah.
18: That takes a toll.
17: And think about how important he is to all of his patients and all of his patients' families.
18: He's wonderful.
17: Yeah.
18: I mean, the guy's a goddess, but at the same time, that man has to drive home and he has to look after himself as well.
17: Yeah. And we all know that sometimes people cope in unhealthy ways and certainly not, it'd be great if we all dealt with stress by going for a run. That's not the case. And that's not a long-term strategy for success, nor is it a long-term strategy for a long, healthy life. Hey, thank you so much for calling. And it's lovely to hear that you care so much for this man. I really appreciate it, Martin. You take care. We got Kevin Vong joining us. Kevin, welcome.
19: Ben.
17: Hey.
19: I got an electronic health record story for you, my friend.
17: Sure.
19: The waste.
17: Let's go.
19: My wife's midwife sent my wife to the hospital because she needs Rogaine. It's basically a vaccine because we have two different blood types. Done it before for our first child. Second one is due in October. And
17: Mazel
19: tov. Hospital didn't have the record. And it turns out it's because she changed her last name. And so I'm like, oh, just link the records. No, no, no, my friend. The midwife, who's already, a ton of clients or patients, is going to have to see her again. Do another blood test.
17: Yeah.
19: So even though we had already done it, and then send us back to the hospital again. So you can't just link two records. We're going to have to waste the midwife's time, run another blood test that had already been done, and they expend resources for the technician to confirm that she's safe again, even though we had already done the exact same test 2 years ago that confirmed she needed this.
17: Yeah. No, this is, listen, I am someone who believes that that I recognize that our healthcare system is a sacred cow.
19: Yeah.
17: It is as important to Canadians as anything any government has ever done. It is definitional to how we see ourselves as a country. And despite how important it is, there are people who are unwilling to think boldly and to take big swings and to appreciate the radical change that needs to come to every aspect of healthcare delivery across this country. They get so stuck on the single payer part of the equation that they forget about the universal access part. The universal access is the ends. The single payer is the means. I don't give a crap about the means. I care about the ends. And people are, if it doesn't respect that first part, we're not going to talk about it. It's like, well, yeah, but how about we figure out if we can find a way to give people the end, maybe we scrap the first part. And people don't want to hear that because they hear, privatized medicine. And that is like, you might as well suggest that, I don't know what it suggests, but it's ridiculous.
19: Indeed, my friend. Like, look at France. I don't think anybody would suggest France is right of Canada. And yet they have found a way to harmonize their system so that you have the private sector do what they do best and still deliver with essentially a single-payer system not too dissimilar from ours. And they have better health outcomes.
17: Everyone has better health outcomes.
19: Yeah.
17: Everyone does. Kevin, you and I are going to solve this ourselves. We'll go get some beers and we're going to solve it. And we'll write a memo to the government and there we go. All done. Hey, thank you so much. And I hope your wife is in good health.
19: Thank you. Take care, my friend.
17: Bye-bye. Let's go to Ian. Ian, welcome.
20: Good afternoon, Ben. How are you?
17: I'm doing great. Thank you.
20: Ben, this is perfect for some computer geek to come up with a program that will tell you all the doctors have to do is talk like an AI program.
17: Yeah. Yeah.
20: Doctors just talking to it and he doesn't have to sit around 3 hours every night to do all the paperwork.
17: Well, there are lots of companies that are working on that. There are lots of them that actually exist. But then again, you got to remember that every province runs their own healthcare system. We don't have one healthcare system. We've got 10 provincial systems and territorial systems. Each one is different. Each one has their own procurement policies. They have their own rules and regulations. They're not necessarily transferable from one to the other. The hoops that they got to jump through in order to make sure that they harmonize with whatever pre-existing technology. It's again that's the stuff that slows us down.
20: It's just like doing your taxes. When you do your taxes, they ask you're in Quebec or you're in Ontario.
17: Yeah, exactly.
20: So hey, you just make the choice, right? And there you go. But that would be, honest to God, whoever comes up with that program is going to be a billionaire. doctors need that.
17: Yeah,
20: like
17: they
20: my
17: do.
20: Doctor too.
17: They do. Thank you very much, Ian. I really appreciate it. We got time. I think we got time for one more. Let's end this segment with Nathan. Nathan, thanks for calling the Ben Mulroney Show.
21: I had to call in because I want to touch on a couple. I think that, look, God bless doctors, nurses, all healthcare practitioners. Love you guys. You're the best. Thank you. It's the bureaucracy, man, as you were mentioning. Evidence in point, I had to get meniscus surgery on my knee. It took me 11 months.
17: Ugh.
21: It took me 10 different visits. Okay. That was about 10 years ago. Took 10 visits to this clinic. Go here to get an x-ray. Oh, the x-ray doesn't tell me enough. Go here to get an MRI, ultrasound, whatever. The bureaucracy, the paperwork, the lack of digitized records. If I go to Trillium Hospital in Mississauga, they have no idea what happened in Toronto.
17: Yeah.
21: It's 20 minutes away, 15 minutes away.
17: Yeah.
21: Crazy. You go to the States is not perfect, but I'll give you two examples. I was told, and I believe my wife's family, when I had that knee surgery thing, they said it would be 2 visits and 2 weeks. The first visit, they'd diagnose and assess, and they would determine what the problem is. The second visit, a week and a half, 2 weeks later, you would have the surgery. You'd be going home. Now, my father-in-law got diagnosed, unfortunately, with stage 4 cancer throughout his internal organs. This was about 2 years ago in Michigan. He got sent to Grand Rapids to their cancer center. They said, look, you got 3 months to live. Mm. He said, if that's the case, I'd rather go to Florida and live with his oldest son, my oldest brother-in-law, and I'll live out my 3 months there. They transferred his records, all of his information, to the health unit in Florida from Michigan in half an hour.
17: Yeah, well, Nathan, I got to run, but I will point this out. Our federal government wasted $1 billion to build a new technology that would allow doctors to electronically send prescriptions to pharmacies. They couldn't solve that problem. They lit $1 billion on fire, and we have nothing to show for it. So if we can't get prescriptions right, God help us to solve the rest of this. All right, thanks to everybody for calling in. When we come back, we're joined by Adam Zivo. How did Ontario become the Wild West of safer supply? That's next.
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17: We're always told follow the science, and it's always regressive conservatives that aren't following the science. And they point to COVID and the truckers, and it has been so frustrating to live in this world watching a city like Toronto descend into an urban hellscape as hundreds, if not thousands, of people fall victim to fentanyl and meth and heroin and seemingly governments that not only don't care but facilitate that. That's what safer supply, that's what harm reduction means to me. And I really honestly thought that the tip of that sword of nonsense was British Columbia. But Adam Szivo of the National Post lays out how Ontario is now the Wild West of safer supply. And to talk about how that happened and how it can get fixed, we're joined by the author himself. Adam, welcome.
25: Thanks for having me.
17: So give me the lay of the land. What are we looking at?
3: Okay, so for those who don't know, Safer Supply is a program where the government gives out a free supply of drugs, typically hydromorphone, which is an opioid as potent as heroin, to addicts to try to dissuade them from using the riskier street supply. The problem, though, is that, you know, because our programs predominantly give out, you know, hydromorphone, which is as powerful as heroin, that isn't strong enough for most addicts because they use fentanyl, which is 50 times more potent than heroin or hydromorphone. Yeah. So a fentanyl addict is going to do the rational thing in the situation. They're going to sell their free government supply.
17: They walk in, they're handed the free drugs. They go outside and they trade, either trade the free drugs for the drugs they actually want, or they start a new economy.
3: Yeah. And so, for example, in London, Ontario, annual seizures of hydromorphone went up by 3,000% after Safer Supply became widely available. Seizures went up by 1,500% in Niagara region and 1,000% in Waterloo. So we know that this flood of hydromorphone actually makes it onto the streets and causes a crash in the price of this drug. An 8 milligram pill used to cost $20. Now it costs about $2 or $3, depending on where you buy it. So most people associate the harm reduction movement with British Columbia. When I wrote about Safer Supply, I focused predominantly on British Columbia. But the fact is that Safer Supply was actually pioneered in Ontario. And because of my writing, the federal government defunded its Safer Supply programs, and BC implemented restrictions to accessing Safer Supply. So, for example, in BC, you can only receive Safer Supply if you consume it under medical supervision. But in Ontario, there's no such restrictions. So even though the federal government defunded its programs, Safer Supply is still available because any doctor who wants to prescribe it can do so, much in the same way that they would prescribe any prescription medication off-label. So you can have, you know, a family doctor who will say that they'll do Safer Supply, and they can just start handing out massive volumes of hydromorphone, which then gets resold on the street. Now, the Ford government has said that it opposes this, that it opposes radical harm reduction, yet it has done absolutely nothing to stop Safer Supply within this province. And it can do that if it wants to.
17: And in what way? How could they do it? Like, what's the pathway to do that?
3: Well, for example, Alberta more or less criminalized the prescribing of Safer Supply because healthcare falls under provincial jurisdiction. Right. They more or less made it impossible to prescribe Safer Supply. Criminalize is not the correct word because the criminal code is the federal jurisdiction, but insofar as their controlled healthcare goes, they made it impossible. In Ontario, the Ford government, so Doug Ford, he wrote a letter to Justin Trudeau about 2 years ago, admonishing him, saying, you need to defund these Safer Supply programs. We have no idea how much hydromorphone is flooding into our communities. But that's not true, because these drugs are dispensed through provincial insurance programs, right?
17: Yeah.
3: And so a provincial government should know exactly how much hydromorphone is being dispensed into different neighborhoods and should have a pretty strong sense of how much Safer Supply is entering the community. So rather than actually address the problem for real, he just tried to offload blame to the federal government while pretending that he didn't know, that his government doesn't know how many opioids are making their way into Canadian communities, Ontario's communities, because of Safer Supply. And I found that absolutely abhorrant.
17: Is there any role, what role is the College of Physicians playing in this?
3: Well, so they should be providing prescribing guidelines, but unfortunately they're AWOL here. And many of the addiction doctors who I speak to have expressed deep disappointment at how the college has failed to provide any real regulation here. And one thing that I want to mention, because this is becoming an increasingly serious problem in Ontario, is the rise of teleprescribing of Safer Supply.
17: What?
3: So what'll happen is that you'll have an unscrupulous prescriber who will then partner up with a pharmacy, and then they'll set up a video terminal in the pharmacy. And so an addict will come into the pharmacy, go to the video terminal, talk to a doctor on what is essentially Zoom for 3 minutes, and then get their script for Safer Supply, turn it around, fill it right away, and then walk out the door and sell it.
17: This feels like one of the opening scenes in that Netflix special Painkiller about Purdue Pharma, where in Appalachia or in the Rust Belt in 2012, there were pharmacists, unscrupulous pharmacists and script farmers doing exactly that.
3: Well, yeah, I mean, the addiction doctors who I consult with broadly describe Safer Supply as being the second coming of the OxyContin crisis. And what's important here is to understand that many healthcare providers, I mean, they're all profit motivated to a certain extent. And when people are profit motivated, sometimes they set aside their ethics. And so you can have an unscrupulous Safer Supply prescriber who can set up video terminals all throughout the province because they don't have to physically be in the communities that they prescribe in.
17: Wow.
3: And they can prescribe all throughout the province and make a lot of money, and they don't have to pay any overhead, right? Because they're not running a physical clinic.
17: Yeah.
3: Meanwhile, pharmacies make a whole bunch of money off the dispensing fees.
17: Adam, I only have about a minute left, and I want to go back to the government, because tackling this head on and being tough on this issue seems to me would be red meat for the progressive conservative base in the province of Ontario. It seems like low-hanging fruit for them to go in there and pull a Danielle Smith.
3: And this is why I find this really perplexing, because this should be something that progressive conservatives champion, restricting safe supply. Yet for whatever reason, it's completely inexplicable. Ford has done absolutely nothing here. And this is why I believe that he's not a genuine conservative. He doesn't have any real principles here, because he's not willing to take action when it really matters. And until I see him, you know, restrict Safer Supply, I have serious concerns about the sincerity of his drug policies and his opposition to harm reduction.
17: Well, look, your writing and your reporting has moved the needle before. I think there are, our friends and neighbors and our fellow Canadians who are deep in the yoke of addiction, I'm hoping on their behalf that your reporting moves the needle once again. Thank you, Adam. I really appreciate it. Adam Szivo from the National Post. You can read his piece. Ontario is now the Wild West of Safer Supply Drugs on their website. I appreciate you, my friend. Thank you.
3: Thanks for having me.
17: All right, just a reminder, if you want more BMS, and who doesn't want more BMS? We put out a podcast, actually multiple podcasts every day. We are a podcast factory. Just line them up so you can enjoy them at your heart's content. 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That's how we can make this show, truly national, and that we can make our community bigger and stronger. Coming up for our Toronto audience, we're giving another Mandarin giveaway, and we're talking about the Ontario line, the new spine of the TTC. It was already going to cost $11 billion. You may be surprised with how much it costs today.
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9: 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Home of London Live with Mike Stubbs, the Toronto Blue Jays, and the London Knights.

0: New Senator Cassidy emphasized that vaccines do not cause autism. Police in Ontario are searching for a pilot who took off from the Oshawa Airport Friday morning in a home-built airplane and failed to return. Durham police have identified the missing 73-year-old man as David, described as an experienced pilot who often flies in the Kawartha Lakes area. Police say his last known location is believed to be around Balsam Lake. And 2 months ago, the federal government introduced a bill that would force social media platforms to block access for kids under 16. Although the exact ways in which social media platforms would verify age under Bill C-34 haven't yet been worked out. Canada is one of the countries around the world moving toward social media age restrictions. They include the United Kingdom, which plans to implement a ban for kids under 16, and France, which has approved a social media ban for kids under 15. This is the Canadian Press. In sports, Marcus Ericsson has won the inaugural Ontario Honda Dealers Indy at Markham. Ericsson passed Romain Grosjean with four laps to go for the fifth win of his IndyCar career. There are four games on the Major League Soccer schedule tonight, including one in Seattle, where the Sounders host the Vancouver Whitecaps, who are coming off three straight League Cup losses to Mexican sides. The Whitecaps are second in the Western Conference with 34 points, 10 more than the 11th place Sounders. AFC Toronto will be trying to move into sole possession of second place today when the Ontario squad hosts the Montreal Roses in the lone Northern Super League game on the schedule. Toronto is only 2 points behind the second place Roses. Montreal is 5 points back of the league-leading Ottawa Rapid. And there are three games in the WNBA today, including one in Atlanta where the fifth place Dream, winners of two straight, host the fourth place Indiana Fever, who have won three in a row. The Toronto Tempo, who have lost 10 straight and have slipped to 10-23, host the Fever on Tuesday. From the Canadian Press, I'm David Augustine.
1: To determine what was Canada's greatest song, I ran a poll from December 2023 to May 2024 on my Twitter, X, and Threads profiles. I started with 300 songs of every genre and created a cross-section of 70 years of Canadian music. Over those 5 months, there were 9 rounds of voting and 1.5 million votes cast. And it all came down to one winning song that told the story of a legend that lives on from the Chippewa on down to the big lake they call Gitche-Gumee. One that any Canadian could recognize instantly by its haunting opening chords. It was written and performed by one of our greatest singer-songwriters, Gordon Lightfoot, as he sings of a lake that never gave up its dead when the November skies turned gloomy. Next time you listen to the song, know there is much more to the tale than the ending. I'm Craig Baird, this is Canadian History X, and today we're sailing on a doomed American ship. This is the story of the Edmund Fitzgerald. Right from the start of European exploration, the Great Lakes have always been a dangerous place for ships. The immense waters have been known to swallow ships up. And I don't mean that in an abstract or metaphorical sense either. Literally, the Great Lakes sank the first large European ship to sail on their waters. Le Griffon departed on its maiden voyage on Lake Erie on August 7, 1679, with René Robert Cavalier at the helm, and sailed to Lake Huron and Lake Michigan through mostly uncharted waters. After landing in an island near modern-day Green Bay, it loaded up with furs and sailed back towards Niagara on September 18th. The ship and its crew were never seen again. The Great Lakes had claimed their first victims, but not their last. The exact number isn't known because so many ships have simply vanished. It's estimated more than 25,000 ships have been lost on those inland seas, with 6,000 to 30,000 dead. One of the worst incidents on the Great Lakes happened in 1913. A storm with gale force winds up to 127 kilometers an hour hit from November 7th to November 10th of that year and sank ships on 4 of the 5 lakes. 19 ships were destroyed and 19 others stranded, and $1 million in cargo was lost and more than 250 people killed. The storm remains the deadliest and most destructive natural disaster in recorded history on the lakes. Then there's the story from November 29, 1966, when the SS Daniel J. Morrill broke in half in a storm. As the surviving passengers huddled up on the bow that remained afloat, they saw in the distance another ship approaching. They believed they were about to be rescued, only to discover that it was the ship's aft section barreling towards them under the power of its ship's engines. Both sections soon sank. Only one person survived. Writer William Rattigan said that the vessel's aft section disappeared into the darkness like a great wounded beast with its head cut off. I always found that story rather unsettling. Now, if you weren't aware of the deadly nature of the Great Lakes, I don't blame you. Most would have a tough time naming a ship lost in the treacherous waters. Except for marine historians, these shipwrecks don't have the same name recognition as oceanic ones like the Titanic, Lusitania, or the Empress of Ireland. That all being said, there's likely one ship nearly all of us, especially Canadians, can name. It is the most famous of the Great Lakes ships, due to the tragic ending of its final voyage, the Edmund Fitzgerald. The Edmund Fitzgerald was a legend long before it became a story of tragedy and loss. Once called the Queen of the Lakes, she was the largest ship to sail the Great Lakes when she launched in 1959, although her reign was relatively short because soon after, the SS Murray Bay set sail and exceeded her in size. Regardless, the Edmund Fitzgerald was the largest to ever be lost on the lakes. And her story begins in 1957 when the Northwestern Mutual Life Insurance Company began to heavily invest in iron and minerals. The Milwaukee-based company had been around for 100 years as an insurance company, but wanted to diversify its portfolio, which led them into shipping. It was the first life insurance company to make such an investment, and they contracted the Great Lakes Engineering Works to build a ship for transporting ore. And if they were going to have a ship, they were going to go big or go home. This new ship would feature three central cargo holds, which were loaded through 21 watertight cargo hatches. Each of these hatches was 3.4 by 14.6 meters in size, with 7.9 millimeters thick steel. It was to be 225 meters long, 23 meters wide, and capable of carrying 26,000 long tons of cargo. The company requested that it be built within 30 centimeters of the maximum length allowed for passage through the St. Lawrence Seaway so it could barely travel from Lake Superior to the Atlantic Ocean. Easily the biggest ship in the Great Lakes with a propeller that weighed 27 tons and was 6 meters in diameter. And in all, this behemoth cost $7 million to make. She was only 40 meters shorter than the famous Titanic whose Heart Goes On through pop culture. The Edmonton Fitzgerald may have been an iron ore hauler, but for those who would work through the long days and nights crossing the Great Lakes, it was a lap of luxury. Employees enjoyed pile carpeting, tiled bathrooms, drapes over portholes, and leather chairs in the lounge. The galley included two dining rooms, and there was even air conditioning for the crew. She was given the name of Edmund Fitzgerald, in honor of the president and chairperson of the board of the Northwestern Mutual Insurance Company. Now, Fitzgerald had a strong connection to the Great Lakes. His grandfather and all his great uncles had been captains. His father had also built and repaired ships. Little did he know. His name would become synonymous with the legendary Great Lakes tragedy one day. Ken Garland, the mechanical superintendent of Great Lakes Engineering Works, couldn't hold in his excitement the day before the launch. He said, "We are so proud of her. Isn't she beautiful? Isn't that a dandy-looking stern? I won't sleep tonight. That's how worried I am. None of us will sleep. It isn't that we're really expecting anything to go wrong, but there's always the chance." The big day came in the spring of 1958. Now, I'm not a superstitious man. Yes, I don't wash my Edmonton Oilers jersey during the playoffs, but that isn't superstition. That's science. However, if I were a believer in bad omens and superstitions, I may have been a bit worried following the launch of the Edmund Fitzgerald. Here's why. On June 7th, 1958, 15,000 people gathered at the Milwaukee Dry Dock to watch the great ship enter the water for the first time. Elizabeth Fitzgerald, Edmund's spouse, took a bottle of champagne and smacked it against the bow of the ship to christen it. The breaking of champagne over the bow of a ship is meant to bring good fortune on voyages. The practice evolved from the Vikings who sacrificed slaves or goats to win favor with the sea god. By the 15th century, a representative of the King of England would name a ship, drink a goblet of wine, and sprinkle the remains over the deck at four points, then would throw the goblet overboard. At the turn of the 18th century, that ceremony had evolved into smashing a bottle of champagne over the bow. The problem is, when Elizabeth Fitzgerald hit the ship with the bottle, it didn't break. She tried again. Same result. There was probably some murmuring in the crowd that such a thing was a bad omen. Finally, on the third try, Elizabeth broke the bottle, and the crowd cheered. Now the ship was ready, and as the behemoth slid into the Great Lakes for the first time, another cheer erupted. That cheer soon turned into screams, as the ship produced a massive wave that swamped the spectators, knocking them off their feet and pulling them towards the water where the great ship seemed to be thrashing. One man in the crowd suffered a heart attack and later died, and in the chaos, the ship hit the pier. To the spectators, it seemed like the ship was trying to climb out of the water. Not a great start, but once she started hauling oar, she was almost perfect. Here is John Bacon, author of The Gales of November, The Untold Story of the Edmund Fitzgerald.
2: When Miss Fitzgerald, Edmund Fitzgerald's wife, tries twice to break the magnum of champagne on the bow of the ship and fails, and does not get it right till the third time, trust me, already, these guys are freaking out a little bit. And it takes more than half an hour to get this gigantic leviathan of a ship off its stilts, basically, shoved into the water. Another about 15 guys who had the job of being underneath that ship to shove that thing to the water. That is not a job that I'm signing up for, by the way. So I'm glad that part worked out. But nonetheless, there are 15,000 people there to witness this. That is more than the Detroit Tigers averaged that season per game. So this is a very big deal. And the Detroit Free Press, Detroit News, and others said, this is the greatest object ever pushed into the Great Lakes. And it really was at the time.
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1: On September 22, 1958, she began 9 days of trials before starting her life on the Great Lakes. While the ship was built by Northwestern Mutual, its day-to-day operation was under Oglebay Norton Corporation, who signed a 25-year contract, and the ship became the flagship of their Columbia transportation fleet. For the first decade of her service, it was considered one of the safest of the Great Lakes. She was nicknamed the Fitz, Pride of the American Side, Mighty Fitz, Toledo Express, Big Fitz, and, in hindsight, the unfortunate moniker of the Titanic of the Great Lakes. On each of her trips, she took 4.5 hours to load and 14 hours to unload. Usually, she was going back and forth between Superior, Wisconsin, and Detroit, Michigan, a trip that took 5 days. And people actively tried to see the ship when it was near. Her captain at the time, Captain Peter Pulser, blasted music over the ship's intercom system for the crowds while passing through the St. Clair or Detroit rivers. When he passed through the Sioux Locks, he came out of the bunkhouse with a bullhorn to entertain tourists with facts and a running commentary on details relating to the great ship. By 1969, the Edmund Fitzgerald was celebrating 8 straight years without injury. She also set a record for a single trip by carrying 27,402 long tons of ore. But from then on, fortunes began to sour. In 1969, she briefly ran aground. That same year, she had a diesel-powered bow thruster installed to improve maneuverability. A year later, she suffered a minor collision with the SS Hochelaga. Then, that same year, she struck the wall of a lock, something she repeated in 1973 and 1974. In 1974, she lost her original bow anchor in the Detroit River. All these incidents were relatively minor, and passed off as little more than the occasional bad luck or mishap. By 1975, she had completed 748 round trips of the Great Lakes, covering a distance equal to 44 trips around the world. She also continued to take on passengers, including the occasional company guest. A man who sailed on her, Frederick Stonehouse, said, "Stewards treated the guests of the entire VIP routine. The cuisine was reportedly excellent and snacks were always available in the lounge. A small but well-stocked kitchenette provided the drinks. Once each trip, the captain held a candlelight dinner for the guests, complete with mess-jacketed stewards and special clam digger punch." Most Great Lakes ships had about a half century of life in them, and the Edmund Fitzgerald was barely middle-aged, despite her many voyages. And as she prepared to depart on her 749th trip, the winds of fate were converging to ensure she never saw 750. In November, storms off the Great Lakes tend to be especially bad. This has been seen time and time again. On November 11, 1835, a storm led to dozens of deaths and the loss of numerous ships. The 1905 Blow, a storm that raged from November 27 to 28, destroyed or damaged 29 vessels and killed 39 people. The Great Lakes Storm of 1913, which I already mentioned, killed 250. The Armistice Day Blizzard of 1940 sank 3 ships lost in the storm. Storms during the 11th month of the year are known as the Witches of November, which you can hear in Lightfoot's song in the line, "'Twas the Witch of November come stealin'." There's a reason these storms are so destructive. And to answer that, we need to do some meteorology. Arctic air moves down into the Rocky Mountains and the Prairie Provinces. At the same time, warm air and a lot of moisture comes up from the Gulf of Mexico. This Gulf air creates a low-pressure system that rides along the edge of the Arctic air masses. Blocked by the Rocky Mountains in the west, the low-pressure system then hitches a ride on the jet stream heading east towards the Great Lakes. The Great Lakes in November still have some warmth that late in the year, so when the low-pressure system reaches the Great Lakes, it causes storms to intensify and birth the Witches of November. These storms feature gale-force winds, blinding snow, and bitterly cold temperatures. Before those forces converge, though, the weather is often calm and lovely, giving a false sense of security to ship captains who sail out into a waiting disaster. Ernest McSorley was at the helm of the Edmund Fitzgerald on November 9, 1975. Born in Spencerville, Ontario in 1912, he moved to the United States with his family when he was 11 and fell in love with being on the water. Over the next 40 years, he became a veteran sailor on the Great Lakes and the world's oceans. That experience meant he was respected as being a skillful master. Here again is John Bacon.
2: He was the most experienced. He was the best captain in the Great Lakes. Everyone says this, even now. Even his rivals say this. He became a captain at age 31, the youngest at the time on the Great Lakes out of 300. That gets your attention. He's now 63 years old, so more than half his life has been spent as a Great Lakes captain. That's very unusual. Everyone said he's the best in rough weather. He was the most aggressive. He almost never turned around or sought shelter, which is the company's like, of course. And a few guys told me he's the best pilot also, which means this. This guy said, I saw that man park 729 feet of steel between two gigantic freighters with 5 feet on either side at Two Harbors, Minnesota, and that man did not touch a damn thing like he's parallel parking his pickup truck.
1: A quiet man, he always treated those on his ship as professionals, which resulted in loyal crews. And as he stood on the ship looking out at Lake Superior, he likely thought about his upcoming retirement. Now 63, he planned to walk away at the end of the shipping season and return to his home in Ottawa Hills, Ohio, where his wife Nellie awaited. They had no children, and Nellie was in ill health, so it would be good to spend some time with her. Or at least, that was the plan. The ship was loaded with 26,116 long tons of taconite ore pellets, and the crew was eager to get going. A Witch of November was expected, but the storm was predicted to pass south of Lake Superior by 7 a.m. the next day. If it did, it wouldn't pose much of a problem for the Queen of the Lakes. But as the day wore on, things took a turn. The Arthur M. Anderson would be making the same trip and was going to adopt the same strategy. And as night fell and the wind picked up, the great ship battled the waves on Lake Superior. By 1 a.m. on November 10th, McSorley was reporting winds of 96 kilometers an hour and waves up to 3 meters high. Nothing the ship couldn't handle and nothing it hadn't faced before. To be on the safe side, McSorley reduced speed, which surprised Dudley Paquette, the captain of the Wilfred Sykes, who was listening to the radio conversation between the Fitzgerald and Arthur M. Anderson. According to Dudley, McSorley said over the radio, "We're going to try for some lee from Isle Royale. You're walking away from us anyway. I can't stay with you." Just 1 hour later, at 2 a.m., the gale warning was upgraded to a storm warning as winds picked up and the waves grew. The ship struggled through the storm, but started to pull ahead of the smaller Arthur M. Anderson in their dash for the Ontario coast. The two ships hit the eye of the storm around 3 a.m., and the shifting winds dropped in speed, giving a brief respite to the two ships. The Edmund Fitzgerald continued its journey towards Ontario, but the storm was not abating. At 2 p.m. the next day, the Arthur M. Anderson reported heavy snow that reduced visibility, which caused the ship's crew to lose sight of the Edmund Fitzgerald, which was now 26 kilometers ahead of them. An hour and a half later, Captain McSorley radioed to the Arthur M. Anderson to alert him that his ship was taking on water. The Edmund Fitzgerald by this point had lost a fence railing and two vent covers to the ceaseless waves of Lake Superior. Taking on water, she was starting to list to the side, while six bilge pumps ran non-stop to discharge water from the hull. Wanting to have another ship close by in case of something happening, Captain McSorley told the Arthur M. Anderson that he would slow down so they could catch up. 40 minutes later, at 4:10 p.m., Captain McSorley once again radioed the Arthur M. Anderson, alerting that he had lost radar and needed their help to keep track of where he was, as he was now going blind into the storm. Captain Cooper on the Anderson began to direct McSorley towards Whitefish Bay, where the ship could be sheltered somewhat from the storm. McSorley then radioed the Coast Guard to find if Whitefish Point's light and navigation beacon were operational, but he was told they were both inactive. Over on the Avaforce, the ship was battling the waves nearby, and Captain Cedric Woodward heard McSorley tell his crew over the radio not to allow anyone on deck, adding, I have a bad list. I've lost both radars and taking heavy seas over the deck in one of the worst seas I've ever been in. The storm had no plans of slowing down. Wind speeds on Lake Superior were gusting at 107 kilometers an hour, just below that of a Category 1 hurricane. Waves were between 8 and 10 meters high, slamming into ships but hitting the giant Edmund Fitzgerald especially hard. At 7:10 p.m., Captain Cooper of the Arthur M. Anderson radioed the Edmund Fitzgerald to warn him about an upbound ship heading in his direction and to ask how the ship was faring in the water. Captain McSorley radioed back and said, "We are holding our own." And that was it. From then on, the ship would travel through the mists of time and into legend. Nothing was ever heard from the Edmund Fitzgerald, the Queen of the Lakes, ever again.
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1: 10 minutes later, Captain Cooper of the Anderson radioed back for a status update. He received no reply. He tried again. Nothing. Here again is John Bacon.
2: Also, almost everyone believes, despite the many debates over what happened, almost everyone believes, Craig, that when it finally broke or either went under the wave, one of those two, it probably happened extremely fast, and our best evidence for that is simply the fact that McSorley did not get out an SOS call. The lifeboats were still secured where they were, the two of them, the rafts also. Only one crew that we know about is wearing a life jacket. So, I mean, that guy, if he had 10 seconds, he would have gotten out an SOS to the Anderson and others, and he failed to do so. So the strong hunch here is it happened very fast, so there's probably not a whole lot of time to be truly scared.
1: Captain Anderson looked down at the radar, and he saw that the great ship wasn't registering. She had simply vanished into thin air. Captain Cooper knew instantly what had happened. The ship had been claimed by Lake Superior. He said weeks later, "The radar, the sea return, the center of the scope was just a white blob, and the Edmund Fitzgerald was disappearing into the sea." The Fitzgerald was no longer on the radar, so Captain Cooper immediately radioed a distress frequency. He contacted the upbound ship, the Nanfree, which was approaching the Fitzgerald's last known position, telling its captain that he could not pick up the Fitzgerald on radar. An hour later, at 9:03 p.m., Captain Cooper reported the ship missing to the Coast Guard. There was no way any of the smaller search and rescue vessels could handle the intense waves of the lake, so Cooper was told to take his ship and look for survivors. An hour and a half later, all vessels in the area around Whitefish Bay were told to assist in the search. This brought out SS William Clay Ford, SS Hilda Majane, and the Woodrush to join the Anderson in their efforts. But there was no trace of the ship. And as the storm passed and the waters of Lake Superior calmed, evidence of the ship finally began to appear. For 3 days, the Canadian Coast Guard and the Ontario Provincial Police searched the beaches of Lake Superior for any trace of the ship. Along the shoreline and on the lake itself, rafts, lifeboats, and a lot of debris were found, but there was no trace of the crew. No one clinging to a life raft, no bodies floating on the water. Gere Bennett of the Coast Guard stated, "There's a lot of debris, but we haven't found anything that's part of the ship, only things that would have been washed off. We are assuming the ship is sunk." One life raft was found a few days after the Edmund Fitzgerald disappeared, but it was empty. Helicopters flying over reported seeing a large oil slick near its last position. All signs pointed to the complete loss of the ship in the storm. The entire crew of 29 was gone, including 53-year-old Ransom Cundy, the watchman of the ship. He was a former Marine who fought at the Battle of Iwo Jima during the Second World War. John Simmons, aged 62, was the senior wheelman. He was known for his love of jokes, storytelling, and playing pool, and had been McSorley's close friend for 3 decades, and this trip on the Edmund Fitzgerald was supposed to be his last. It was, but not in the way he had hoped. Oliver Champeau, aged 41, was the third engineer and had quit school at 13 to raise his 4 siblings after his father died. He too served with the Marines, but in the Korean War. Robert Rafferty, aged 61, was the cook of the ship. He had spent 30 years on the lakes and often filled in for friends. He wasn't supposed to be on the ship. He was covering for the regular steward who couldn't make the trip. Rafferty was considering retirement when he took that last voyage on the Fitzgerald. The man he replaced, Richard Bishop, had been battling an ulcer for a month. As he was about to board the ship, his condition flared up. Years later, thinking of the loss of his friend and his brush with death, he said, "I didn't believe it. I still don't." Joseph Mays, aged 59, was a special maintenance man. He had also spent 30 years working on the Great Lakes and loved what he did. Like several others, he had planned to retire at the end of the 1975 sailing season. Nolan Church, aged 55, was the porter. He didn't start sailing on the Great Lakes until he was in his 40s, after he decided being a crew member on a freighter would be fun. Before he left, he told his son Rick that the Great Lakes didn't have a hole big enough to swallow the Edmund Fitzgerald. He was wrong. There were many others on that ship that fateful November day, from the youngest, Mark Thomas, who was only 21 and working as a deckhand, to the oldest, Captain McSorley, age 62, who, as we know, wanted to retire at the end of the season. Dolores Ulrich, Captain McSorley's daughter, stated, The sea was his life. He loved his boat. It was their company's flagship. His whole life was built around the ship. Families lost husbands, sons, and brothers in the tragedy. The emotional loss was tremendous, and so was the financial loss. Edmund Fitzgerald was the costliest wreck of a single ship in the history of the Great Lakes to that point, at $24 million. Despite having a general location where the ship disappeared, it was unknown where exactly the ship was resting. But it would not take long to find it. Early reports on November 13th, 4 days after the storm, suspected the Edmund Fitzgerald to be at the bottom of Lake Superior. After sonar equipment was brought in, a spokesman with the Coast Guard stated, "While the ship hasn't positively been identified, we are pretty certain it's a Fitzgerald." The next day, there was confirmation that the Edmund Fitzgerald was found 24 kilometers west of Dead Man's Cove, Ontario, 161 meters under the water on the Canadian side of the border. On November 17th in Toledo, Ohio, 450 people, including friends and family of the crew, attended a memorial. Nearby at the Bayview Naval Armory, a service was held with a trumpeter playing taps, and over the resting spot of the ship, a wreath was placed by a Coast Guard vessel. And while the family of those lost struggled to deal with the loss, the rest of the world turned their attention to determining just the reason for its sinking. A few days after the ship sank, a preliminary report was released. Based on the scans done of the ship at the lake's bottom, it was determined she had broken into two pieces. It was believed the Fitzgerald had suffered a broken security railing and was taking on water through open vents before she sank. It would take years before any more information could be retrieved, but most believed it was a complete structural failure from a large wave hitting the ship. From May 20th to 28th, 1976, the U.S. Navy sent an unmanned submersible down to the wreck site. It discovered that the bow section was sitting upright in the lake mud 52 meters away from the stern section. That section of the ship was at a 50-degree angle from the bow. The iron ore cargo was scattered over a wide area of the lake bottom. In the preliminary inquiry, Lieutenant William Paul of the Marine Inspection Office testified that prior to leaving on its last journey, an inspection found four hatches that had small fractures caused by loading and unloading cargo. He said, "It was nothing serious enough to hold the vessel for major repairs." In 1977, a report theorized that the sinking was caused by ineffective hatch closures. The ceaseless crashing of the waves on the ship caused water to pour into the open hatches. The report stated that in the hours leading up to the sinking, the water pouring into the hatches caused a slow but fatal loss of the ship's buoyancy. But the families of the lost crew and several labor organizations criticized this theory, stating it was a slur on the honor of Captain McSorley. They stated he never would have allowed hatches to be opened in a storm, especially with his decades of experience. In 1980, Jean-Michel Casteau, the son of famed ocean explorer Jacques Casteau, took the first manned submersible down to the ship. Looking at the ship, he believed she broke up on the surface rather than as she sank beneath the waves of Lake Superior. And for the next 15 years, various expeditions have gone to the wreck to determine how the ship was lost. And from these expeditions, various theories have emerged. Almost immediately after the Edmund Fitzgerald sank, blame was levied against the National Weather Service, who predicted the storm would travel south of Lake Superior. That belief was also one reason the ship set sail rather than waiting out the storm. There were also issues found with navigational charts, which were incredibly out of date, with most of the information coming from surveys done in 1916 and 1919. Subsequent surveys have found that there was a shoal that ran 1.6 kilometers farther east than was shown on charts. If the ship made it to that shoal, it likely would have floundered during the storm. Along with blame, theories abounded over why the ship broke apart either on the surface or as it sank. Through simulations with conditions of 80 km per hour winds, it was discovered that every one out of 100 waves reached 11 meters in height and every one in 1,000 waves reached 14 meters in height. These large waves, hitting the ship moving east-southeast, would have caused the Edmund Fitzgerald to roll heavily. The possibility of a rogue wave was also raised. These waves, while rare, are highly destructive. They are much higher than the other waves around them and have a history of sinking ships.
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1: 2025 marks 50 years since the Edmund Fitzgerald disappeared in that terrible storm and took the lives of 29 men. It has become immortalized because of Gordon Lightfoot's song and is, without a doubt, the most famous ship to have sunk in the Great Lakes and the most famous ship to ever sail the Great Lakes. It was a tragedy, but it did bring changes, and as we finish this episode, we will look at how that sinking changed the shipping industry. 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Also be sure to look for my first history book, Canada's Main Street, The Epic Story of the Trans-Canada Highway, available online and in most bookstores. At least 14 rogue waves hit ships in the 20th century and 7 in the 21st century. According to the hypothesis, three rogue waves, known as the Three Sisters, hit the Edmund Fitzgerald in the storm. Each was believed to be 33% higher than normal waves. If three of those waves hit the ship in succession, they would have caused immense damage. Under this theory, the first wave flooded the deck. Before the water drained, the second wave hit, adding more water by the time the third wave hit. Water would have put too much pressure and weight on the deck, causing structural failure of the Edmund Fitzgerald. The rogue wave theory was backed up by Captain Cooper of the Arthur M. Anderson. He stated in his logs that his ship was hit by two 30 to 35 foot seas about 6:30 p.m., one burying the aft cabins and damaging a lifeboat by pushing it right down onto the saddle. The second wave of this size, perhaps 35 feet, came over the bridge deck. In an official report, he added, "Then the Anderson just raised up and shook herself off of all that water, baroof, just like a big dog. Another wave, just like that first one or bigger, hit us again. I watched those two waves head down the lake towards the Fitzgerald, and I think those were the two that sent him under." Anderson added there was possibly a third wave that hit his ship, and then continued in the direction of the Edmund Fitzgerald around the same time the ship sank. Why would the three waves have sunk the Edmund Fitzgerald and not the Arthur M. Anderson? Well, it comes down to the fact that the Edmund Fitzgerald was already listing heavily and moving slowly. Its position in the water relative to the waves would have also played a contributing factor to their destructive power. Further to the structural failure hypothesis, it was believed modifications to the ship's winter load line, which is where the hull of the ship meets the surface of the water, may have allowed those larger waves to cause a stress fracture in the hull. Frederick Stonehouse, a maritime historian, stated in 1989 upon viewing video of an underwater survey of the Edmund Fitzgerald that he believed after the hull fractured, the stern floated on the surface for a short time and spilled its cargo into the lake. If this was the case, the two halves of the ship did not sink at the same time. There were likely some of the crew on that floating half who saw the other half plunge into the depths of the lake, and they knew their part of the ship was next. Here again is John Bacon.
2: So we now know that if you're seeing 30-foot waves on a regular basis, and they were that night, the Anderson also reported that, that if you see 10,000 waves in a day, and these guys do on these storms, you're going to have about 10 or so 40-foot waves. You're going to have 4 or 5 50-foot waves. You might have 1, 2, or 3 60-foot waves. And even Bernie Cooper himself, the captain of the Anderson, he saw the three sisters hit his ship and go beyond. And these waves don't stop, of course, as they keep on going all the way to the Fitzgerald. So he's convinced that that hit the Fitzgerald. That might have been what did it. But it's basically straws in a camel's back. And I go with John Tanner, one of my experts, who said, a ship like this goes down, it is rarely one thing. It's the worst storm of the century. It's some design flaws of the ship. It's mechanical failures that night, which they also experienced, and maybe some decisions that could have gone the other way. But he said it's the dominoes. And once the dominoes start falling, they start falling fast, and things get ugly quickly. And that's probably what happened.
1: The families of the crew launched several lawsuits against Northwestern Mutual and its operators. Two widows sued for $1.5 million, while an additional $2.1 million lawsuit was filed later by other families of the crew. Eventually, the company paid compensation for an undisclosed amount on condition of confidentiality, 12 months in advance of the official findings of the probable cause for the sinking. The loss of the Fitzgerald also resulted in new recommendations to shipping practices on the Great Lakes for both Canada and the United States. Survival suits were now required in crew quarters with strobe lights fixed onto life jackets so crew could be spotted easily in the water at night. In 1980, the Loran C positioning system was implemented on ships to provide satellite positioning on the Great Lakes. This was upgraded to GPS in the 1990s. All Great Lake vessels also had to be equipped with an emergency positioning indicating radio beacon for accurate location information in the event of a disaster. The National Oceanic and Atmospheric Administration also revised its methods for predicting wave heights, while the navigational charts for Lake Superior were all updated to provide greater accuracy and detail. Today, all U.S. ships heading out into the Great Lakes as November approaches have their hatch and vent closures and life-saving equipment inspected to ensure there will be no problems when the ship heads out. There have been many tributes for the lost crew of the Edmund Fitzgerald. The ship's bell, which I mentioned, was retrieved and engraved with the names of the 29 men lost in the disaster. An anchor from the ship that was lost on an earlier trip is now on display at the Dawson Great Lakes Museum in Detroit. Several other artifacts have also been collected and placed in museums along Lake Superior on both sides of the international border. In 2015, the Royal Canadian Mint commemorated the Edmund Fitzgerald with a silver coin. But there is one tribute that eclipses them all. In late 1975, Canadian singer-songwriter Gordon Lightfoot was reading Newsweek when he came across the story of the Edmund Fitzgerald. Reading of the crew's death inspired him, but he also saw the ship's name had been misspelled with an O in Edmund instead of a U. Lightfoot felt this disrespected the dead, and he wanted to fix that. He put pen to paper and crafted The Wreck of the Edmund Fitzgerald. As he wrote the lyrics, Lightfoot was afraid he would get something about the disaster wrong. Agonizing over the lyrics, his friend and lead guitarist, Terry Clements, told him to do what Mark Twain would do. Just tell a story. With that, Lightfoot completed the song and went to a recording studio at 48 Yorkville Avenue in Toronto to record it. That recording studio is now gone, and as that other ditty goes, they paved paradise and put up a parking lot. Lightfoot's Ode to the Fitz was released in August 1976 on the album Summertime Dream. Despite being 6 minutes long, it was a massive hit and one of the biggest Lightfoot ever had in his career. It went to number one in Canada on the top singles, adult contemporary, and country charts. It reached number two on the US Billboard Hot 100, number nine on the Billboard Easy Listening chart, and number one on the US Cashbox Top 100. By the end of 1976, it was the 12th biggest song in Canada. And when Lightfoot died in May 2023, the song once again went up the charts, reaching number 20 on the US Hot Rock and Alternative Songs chart. Of all his songs, Lightfoot considered The Wreck of the Edmund Fitzgerald to be his finest. Every year, on the anniversary of the Edmund Fitzgerald sinking, the Mariners' Church in Detroit rings its bell 29 times for each man lost. On May 2nd, 2023, the day after the death of Gordon Lightfoot, the bell was rung 29 times, plus one more, for the man who helped immortalize the disaster in the minds and hearts of so many. I hope you enjoyed that episode and our look at the wreck of the Edmund Fitzgerald. This show is researched, produced, and written by me, Craig Baird, with the help of Dila Velasquez. 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Until next time, I'm Craig Baird, and this is Canadian History X.
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6: From the National Newsroom of the Canadian Press, I'm David Augustine. Conservative leader Pierre Poilievre says U.S. tariffs on Canadian lumber are unacceptable, accusing Prime Minister Mark Carney of making concessions without getting anything in return. At a press conference in Vancouver, Poilievre says tariffs on Canadian lumber have tripled since Carney took office.
8: The approach of Mr. Carney has failed demonstrably and has threatened the jobs of British Columbians and all Canadians. 30 mills have closed in British Columbia under the Liberals' watch as a result of their diplomatic failures.
6: Poilievre says former Prime Minister Stephen Harper negotiated zero tariffs on Canadian lumber and is calling on Carney to keep his promise to remove the tariffs. Newfoundland and Labrador's premier says he'll be making an announcement with Quebec's premier tomorrow.
9: The announcement comes after reports last week that the provinces have struck an energy deal. Now the Atlantic Canada premier, Tony Wakeham, says he will welcome Christine Fréchette for an energy and economic development announcement in St. John's on Monday afternoon. The governments have been negotiating a deal to share energy from the Churchill River in Labrador, as hydro utilities in both provinces jointly own the Churchill Falls Generating Station in Labrador, under a contract signed in 1969, which is set to expire in 2041. Naira Ahmed, The Canadian Press.
6: Add rally to the list of U.S. cities considering teen curfews to curb violence. ABC's John Dowding is in North Carolina.
11: I do have a kind of a love-hate relationship with it.
12: Could a curfew really keep teens safer? It's a question city leaders are contemplating, and a measure some Raleigh parents say they're all for. Raleigh City Council could decide whether to implement a curfew for teens in response to those violent teen takeover events. Seen on July 4th.

0: election. Trump's legal team accuses the BBC of trying to harass his family and distract from what it calls the broadcaster's liability. And in entertainment, two new dinosaur movies battled for third place at the North American box office this weekend. Paw Patrol the Dino Movie took in an estimated $20.5 million US, just behind The End of Oak Street, starring Anne Hathaway and Ewan McGregor, at $21 million. The Odyssey held on to second place, while Spider-Man Brand New Day stayed on top with another $70 million US dollars, bringing its domestic total to over $785 million. This is the Canadian Press. In sports, Marcus Ericsson passed Romain Grosjean with four laps to go and raced to victory at the Ontario Honda Dealers Indy. It's the first year Markham, Ontario has hosted the IndyCar race after it moved from Toronto's Exhibition Place. Pole sitter Lewis Foster crashed on his 43rd lap. Montreal's Félix Auger-Aliassime made a winning return to the court with a 6-3-7-5 win over Greece's Stefanos Tsitsipas in second round action at the Cincinnati Open. Auger-Aliassime played his first match in 40 days after missing the National Bank Open in his hometown with a sore back. In women's action, Leila Fernandez of Laval, Quebec is set to face Wang Shiyu. And Tommy John, the pitching great known for the surgery that bears his name, has died at 83. Agent Mike McGuire says John died at his home in Florida last night. John had a remarkable 26-year career, winning 288 games and becoming the first pitcher to successfully return after groundbreaking elbow surgery. From the Canadian Press, I'm David Augustine.
1: Welcome to Life Shouldn't Hurt, our show trying to make a difference across Canada in the lives who are listening, well, or potentially the lives of anybody who chats with somebody who's listening, because you might get tips from the people listening. You know what I'm talking about, Anita?
2: That chain of communication where people talk about things?
1: The ripple effect.
2: Right. That's the word.
1: And I want to talk about today. We've got so many things that we can get into. I mean, the conversation will never end, I don't think, when it comes to healthcare and just living better lives and having experts and people who've been through those kind of injuries on the show. There's so many out there. And if you are out there, I want to invite you to reach out to us and join the conversation. So if you'd like to share your story, you think it would inspire or could make a difference in somebody's life, we want you on the show. We've had doctors come on and talk about very specific types of symptoms that if they were just caught, people would not go on to have another, you know, problem that could happen. As an example, we've had experts come on the show and talk about the importance of water shadowing, as an example, to make a difference in your enamel. I learned from Dr. Joel Hall a few weeks ago that if I just stopped brushing my teeth right after I ate, it would be better for my teeth. Did you know that one?
2: It's the little things that you learn and the things you retain, something from every show.
1: Now, here's something that I know, Anita. I believe that hanging out with you makes me...
2: Wherever this is going, it's going to be good. Tell me.
1: So belief matters. makes me healthy. I don't know. I don't know where that was going.
2: Okay.
1: I guess what I'm getting at is what you believe is going to happen often comes true or can come true. And belief, there's a lot of evidence out there for how what you believe and what impact that will have. The example I like to lead with on this was a neat study that was done about two different groups of people that were working in two different hotels. And they were each cleaners or staff that would maintain and clean the hotels. One believed that, you know, they were being told that they need to exercise, they need to work out in order to stay healthy. The other group was being told, your work is a workout. Every day you go to work, and they were showing them stats. When you turn over a bed, when you vacuum, this is the number of calories you're burning. This is the workout that you're getting just by going to work. And the outcome was that the one hotel where they believed they weren't working out enough and they needed more time spent on going to the gym and stuff had lower health outcomes than the other group that believed that their work was
2: exercise.
1: Yeah. They had lower blood pressure. They had a higher quality of life. They had all kinds of better outcomes associated with what we would consider a healthy lifestyle because they believed that their work was a workout.
2: The power of the mind.
1: It is. It's massive.
2: Yeah.
1: And we're not psychologists, but we can share evidence on this sort of a thing. And it comes down to very specific things that we've learned as physios, right? If a patient comes in and they say, this is the worst, it's never going to get better. And you say, you're right. This is never going to get better. But we can do this and this. You're not helping this scenario.
2: Words matter.
1: Right. And you don't want to lie. You're not going to tell a patient something that can't happen. But you certainly can

0: have a conversation that says, you know what, you're a robust human being. The body has a powerful ability to manage injury.
1: To adapt and heal.
0: Right. And how we stage it and phrase it. I got to believe you've got stories like that, Anita.
1: Absolutely. And even how you speak about it when you're assessing a patient, you know, if they do have some chronic degenerative conditions, it's talking about, okay, maybe we can't cure this, but there are many things that we can do to manage this. And so helping them have hope that there are things that they can actively do to make their situation better.
0: And everybody knows the word placebo. By the way, I think placebo is a powerful medical tool. I really do. I think it's something that we do research and we say, well, that was just the placebo effect. And I would say, awesome. So it worked.
1: If it doesn't make you worse.
0: Right. So placebo, positive expectations, yeah. Less pain, better function, better response to the same treatment. Nocebo. Nocebo, negative expectations will lead to more pain, more side effects, worse outcomes, even when the treatment's identical. And then there's this kind of self-efficacy thing, the belief, I can do this. When somebody believes they can do it, they get better adherence, more activity, better long-term function. And that's really important for people to understand. The research is strong in this area. There's things we can talk about, different things like scoping. A 2025 scoping review of placebo, nocebo responses across a bunch of different conditions, pain, surgery, chronic illness, concluded that expectations consistently influence symptom intensity, treatment response, and side effects in real clinical settings, not just labs. And I think those are the things that people need to understand. I believe even your belief about stress. We're both reading a really unique book on stress. And Anita, you can even talk about that.
1: It's very cool. It's the upside of stress.
0: Yeah.
1: And talking about how your belief in stress and how even the physical impacts and psychological impacts it has on your body, it all comes down to if you believe that you have the tools and resources to manage stress and that it's going to help you build more resiliency, you have a better, more productive, more... what's the word?
0: Higher outcomes.
1: Purposeful life.
0: Purposeful life. Yeah. And they've even, it's really unique because I love science and I love evidence. And I really appreciate when somebody frames something like, we've looked into this. And so they've done things like gone to cultures across the world, around the world, and said, you know, in certain cultures, they ask the question, do you believe you live a stressful life? In the cultures that say, yes, we believe we live a stressful life, you would expect their lifespan, their life expectancy, their health outcomes, even their ability to live a meaningful life would be less, wouldn't you?
1: Yes.
0: You would think that. But it's the opposite.
1: But that's because of our traditional belief that stress is bad.
0: Right. But it's the opposite.
1: Right.
0: Those people who say they live a very stressful life also end up having better life expectancy,
1: longer,
0: better
1: health
0: outcomes.
1: Yes,
0: and
1: yes.
0: They also say they live a more meaningful life than the cultures or the countries where they say they have no stress. It's a paradox that when I was reading it, I was like, no way. And then it just continuously provides more and more evidence that that's the case. So now I am not saying on this show, life shouldn't hurt, that living a really stressful life
1: is really good, is the way to go.
0: But our belief about stress, how we feel about stress, like when I have a day that's crazy, morning to night, jam-packed, I've got a million things to do. At the end of the day, if somebody asked me, were you stressed today? My answer would be, no, what a day. That was awesome. I can't believe what I got done.
1: And to be fair, we are people who continue, if we are not busy or not under some form of stress, we make ourselves because we like to live this purposeful, meaningful, driven life. And so people who, and that's what that book talks about, is people who sort of structure their days and their lives like that make impactful change.
0: Yeah. And it's not to say that somebody else doesn't have their own approach to it.
1: Right.
0: What one person's stress is, isn't to another person. And I think that's really important for us all to understand that it's so unique to each person.
1: Yes.
0: And we all have our own way of making our way on this earth from A to B. And it's okay to take whatever approach you want to take to it. However, going back to belief, I do believe personally, and I would love people to kind of start to reframe the way they look at things. So if there's one thing I could come down to, no, I'm not a psychologist, but there, in my own observation of patients in the clinic, those who come in and believe that they've got an opportunity to get better tend to do better than the ones who don't. And so If it means you need somebody to find the right person who helps you to believe, maybe that's the strategy. Maybe you've got to find the person who gives you that hope, that opportunity to get better. And the person that you're seeing isn't doing that, well, maybe you need a second opinion. And that second opinion is just to give you the hope you need. Am I right?
1: I totally agree with you.
0: Well, I don't know what to say after all that. I'm a little tired. I felt a little preachy there.
1: No, it's very true. And obviously, Grant has had a very long physio career. So you've seen a number of patients who come in, and even their ability to get back to meaningful work, their ability to get back to activity, taking care of their kids, the attitude that people come in with initially really shapes their rehab progress.
0: And this leads so well into our guest today. And we're going to be joined by somebody who's gone through his own journey of recovery, facing a traumatic leg injury where he did everything that he possibly could to get through it and just had to keep advocating for himself to get to where he is today. So let's let you hear it from him. His name is Andre Goulet. After the break, you're going to hear about a recovery that you, I believe, is going to inspire everybody. Thanks for all being a part of this. I hope you believe in us like we believe in you. I do believe in the power of the body to mend. I'm Grant Fedoruk. 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
0: Today I'm joined by someone whose story captures exactly why we created Life Shouldn't Hurt in the first place. The show exists because pain, whether physical, emotional, or both, is something every one of us encounters at some point. And when we hear from people who've walked through the injury and adversity, it not only teaches us something about recovery, it reminds us that we're all connected through this shared human experience. My guest today, Andre Goulet, knows that journey firsthand. Andre suffered a significant leg fracture, break, call it what you want, that set him on a long, difficult road, one filled with setbacks, slow progress, and the emotional weight that comes with a long-term injury. In the early months, he faced the reality so many people do. Healing isn't linear. It's not straight line. And it often asks more of us than we expect. But his story doesn't stop there. After a long, slow recovery, he made the decision to join us over at Leading Edge Physio here in Edmonton. And that choice, I think, I can't put words in his mouth, made a difference. With access to some things that we've got, like aquatic therapy and others, he began to see some change. We're going to let him tell that story, but two clinicians that I want to give a shout out to that have worked for us for many years, Justin and Andrew, played a huge role in his progress. Cheers to you guys. Their personalized approach on land in the pool helped him get where we're at. Andre's story is powerful because it's real. It's honest, and it's a reminder that recovery isn't just about the body. Let's talk to him. I'm grateful to have you on the show today. Thanks for being here.
10: Hey, thanks, Grant.
0: Hey, listen, let's get right to the beginning of your journey. Let's start at the beginning. Can you take us back to the moment the injury happened? Walk us through it.
10: Yeah, so I got up to go to work that morning. It was December 21st, right before Christmas, and I was in a rush. I wasn't thinking that morning, and I ran upstairs to the 28th floor and had to go move something for the Stipple people so they could do the roof, and instead of waiting for my father-in-law, who's five floors below, I just decided to move the cabinet myself. And as soon as I moved that cabinet, a door and a bunch of baseboards fell on my leg and completely crushed my leg, breaking both my tibia and fibia. I sat there and I was by myself, had to call for help. My father-in-law came from five floors below, came up and helped me. Ambulance ended up coming and went to the hospital and found out that I had a tibia and fibia break. The journey just definitely didn't stop there, so they told me I needed to go for two different surgeries that day. They ended up putting a rod and three screws into my leg, and that's where the journey began. So
0: what was going through your mind, like, right away, right after? So you're in that room, and that, I mean, obviously it wasn't just, it was a heavy load that landed on you. I think people are picturing baseboards and a bunch of little boards falling on you, but obviously it was heavy to do that kind of damage to your leg.
10: It was over 1,000 pounds of weight, 16-foot baseboards stacked about, 3 feet high. Bad situation. Shouldn't have been like that.
0: Injuries and accidents happen. You just did a great job of describing, your state of mind when it occurred. But once it happened, now it's occurred, and you're laying there. And I can't imagine calling for help. Did somebody hear you?
10: So the Stipple guy has just left, and he was just going to go down the stairs, and he said he faintly heard me. And when he came back, he was in complete shock. He was completely white, and he didn't even know what to do. He's like, what do I do? Who do I call? Where do I go? And I asked him, please, can you just get these baseboards and this door off me and help me?
0: So you were calm?
10: Yeah, I was calm the whole time. I never passed out. I was conscious the whole time.
0: What kind of pain were you in at that moment?
10: 10 out of 10, something I've never felt in my entire life. I Never in my life have experienced something like that.
0: The human experience and response to injury and trauma and that strain of those moments is mind-blowing. If you think of what Andre was able to do at that moment and stay calm and kind of guide a person who wasn't in the pain, just was an observer of the moment, again, these are the things that just make me wake up every day and want to share these stories. So when did you realize, like, at what point in this early stage did you figure out that this was going to be a slow recovery?
10: When I got to the hospital, actually, when I woke up from the second surgery and realized how bad it really was and that I wasn't going home that night, and it was Christmas time, and so it really hit me that I couldn't go home and finish Christmas shopping, and I didn't think I'd actually be there Christmas morning for my kids, and that's when it really, really hit me.
0: We're talking to Andre Goulet. He's sharing his experience, his journey through a significant fracture in his leg that required what we call open reduction internal fixation, ORIF. If you've never heard those letters and you've never heard that word, be thankful. Because what it means is that orthopedic surgeons, who are amazing at what they do, took what was not connected and connected it using screws, pins, rods, what we call an intermedullary rod. Interestingly, your long bones have a canal in the middle of them called the intermedullary canal, and you can use that canal to put a rod down and then connect things. I know it sounds like Lincoln Logs. They do an amazing job. Let's talk about those early days. What were the biggest challenges early on?
10: The biggest challenges, you know, when I finally got to go home, it was December 23rd, I got to go home, and being able to just get out of bed was something I don't wish upon anybody. It was so hard. It would take me hours to get out of bed, crying my eyes out just to get out of bed, just to be able to see my kids again. But no matter what, I fought every morning to get out of bed, to keep trying to fight, to keep trying to push forward, you know, so I could show these kids that resilience is what we do. We keep pushing.
0: So you were immobilized.
10: Yes.
0: And what were you wearing? Talk about, like, were you casted? Was it a splint? What did you have on your leg?
10: So I had a splint, but I was able to move my leg. Not really move it, but, like, just swing my leg back and forth.
0: Right. He described it to me as legs sticking straight out. Basically, was it a big blue thing on your leg?
10: Actually, they didn't put anything. There was just a little, like, a cardboard type splint when I went home, and then that was it. They just left it wide open.
0: Okay.
10: Yeah.
0: Lots of times they use something called a Zimmer splint, which is like a long blue neoprene thing that keeps your knee straight, ankle straight, basically your whole leg straight. So you can't bend the knee. You can't move it. Were you weight bearing? Were you allowed to put weight on it?
10: They told me I was, but I couldn't at all. It was too painful.
0: Got you. So you were told you could, but you were too uncomfortable to do it. I got you. What about emotionally? Were you worried?
10: Very, very. I never thought I'd ever walk again. Doctors told me that I would be in a cane and crutches the rest of my life. And so I was very worried. I was very scared my life would never be the same again, so...
0: Let's give a shout out to all those guys. Where did that happen? Where were the surgeries done?
10: So the first surgery happened at the university. That was the initial emergency surgery.
0: Yeah, trauma surgery.
10: Yeah, and then it went on from there. Like, I waited about a year. I was having lots of pain, and nobody could figure out what was going on in my leg. And I kept telling people, hey, like, something's going on. And, you know, it was hard because, honestly, nobody would believe me.
0: Okay.
10: I finally fought for myself, and I said, you know what, I need a second opinion. And then I met the best doctor I ever met in my whole entire life, Dr. Durant. And that man changed my life. And the day I met him, everything changed. And he is the only reason I'm here today, walking normal.
0: I was going to ask you the question, if there was a moment in those early months or in that period of time that gave you hope. I think you just answered that.
10: Yes, that was Dr. Durant gave me all the hope I needed. And honestly, seeing him for the first time was... It was emotional.
0: Can you describe that a little bit? Like, what do you think was different in that moment? Was it the hope, the opportunity? What was it?
10: It was the belief that he believed in me, and he believed what I was saying, and didn't just shy away from, no, what you're saying is not right, and he actually cared about me. So it was big. It was such an emotional moment. I'll never forget, like I said, I'll never forget seeing you there for the first time. I'll never forget seeing Durant for the first time. It was amazing.
11: We're going to describe those moments when we come back after the break, when I first kind of encountered Andre and became a part of his journey. Let's talk about that when we come back after the break, more with this courageous guy who's sitting in front of me and walking and just did stairs, and we are now chatting about this like it was yesterday. I'm Grant Fedoruk. Life shouldn't hurt everybody, and that's what this show is all about on the Chorus Radio Network.
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11: Let me paint a picture. You wake up, go to work like you do every other day, but you decide you got to get something done and you're going to just get her done. And in the process of doing what you think is the right thing to move your day along, 1,000 pounds lands on your leg and your life changes in that moment. And it happens to a lot of people. Traumatic injuries occur every day. And this show is about you guys, you who are able to overcome these obstacles, overcome these massive things that you think. And I believe that belief makes a big difference in your lives. Believing you can get through it makes a huge difference, which is why we have Andre here today. Andre Goulet faced that exact same thing. And he is here sitting today telling us his story because he's able to achieve a lot of things over this period of time. But it was a long journey. What was the date of the injury?
10: December 21st, 2022.
11: All right. So we are now sitting here in January 2026. I don't like to date these shows because I like to kind of keep them to live on and on. But that gives a period of time that we're talking about here. And I want everybody to know out there, when you're facing these kind of traumatic and large scale injuries, the time frame isn't months, it's years. And it does take that time, and you need to settle around that and give yourself the opportunity to heal. So let's get back to where we were. And you had a period of time when you were still in quite a bit of discomfort. You were put back together.
10: Yes.
11: But still not enjoying life the way that you should. Were you back to work at that point?
10: No, I was not back to work at that point. I was still dealing with lots and lots of pain. And
11: where was the pain, Andre?
10: So the pain was up in the knee, and nobody could figure out why, what was going on, and they thought it might have been the rod, then they didn't think it was the rod, and then we finally figured out it was the ACL.
11: So now you met Dr. Durand, and he kind of took the time and figured it out with you.
10: Yeah.
11: And so you had another surgery.
10: Yeah, I had an ACL surgery, and that went amazing. It went perfectly, but still after that, I was still hurting and I still didn't understand and I still couldn't get strong enough. So I went back to Durant and I said, hey, like something's still going on. And he, of course, believed me like always because he is the best. And he went and did some more digging and found out that the rod was actually still poking up into my knee bone a little bit.
11: Okay.
10: So he said, we're going to take her out.
11: Okay. So now you've had ORIF, what we talked about earlier in the show, open reduction, internal fixation. The bones need to be brought back together in a line, in alignment. And when they're too displaced, it won't happen on its own. You can't just put a cast on it. And so orthopedic surgeons, that's what they do. They're amazing at it. We're very fortunate to have who we have in this country working on people that have these injuries. However, sometimes in putting somebody back together, things can migrate.
10: Yeah.
11: So, for instance, they move. What was there? The body has a unique way of healing around things, and sometimes it pushes something in a certain direction. That's what he's describing. So he had an ACL tear on top of that. That got repaired. And then the rod had moved and was putting some pressure on the kneecap. That got removed.
10: Yeah.
11: But now you've got a rehab. Now let's talk about the rehab. What wasn't working in your previous rehab experience?
10: So what wasn't working was the pain from the rod was just too much. It was just I couldn't ever put as much weight on it. I couldn't exercise with it, right? It was just too much pain to exercise. So as soon as that rod was out, it was way easier.
11: Was it that people didn't believe you? Yeah. What do you think was going on? Why the time frame?
10: It was people didn't believe me. It was people didn't understand and thought I was honestly thought I was lying about what I was talking about and what was going on.
11: Okay. And somebody's listening and somebody eventually does. So asking for a second opinion is a valuable
10: Huge.
11: Thing to do when you're out there. Great advice for people out there. Was there a moment when you realized you needed a different direction?
10: Yeah. So I was at one physiotherapist and we had just gone so far and almost to the point where she couldn't bring me anymore. She didn't have any more of the tools to bring me farther. So that's when I went searching and I went on the internet, and that's when I found Leading Edge, which was by my house. And I phoned and Justin answered, and I explained to him what was going on and kind of my situation. And he said, just come by and come take a chat and we'll see what we can do from here. And from that point on was the best decision of my life.
11: We're talking to Andre Goulet. He's sharing his experience, his story, having had now multiple surgeries. If you've been following the show, started with a significant fracture, turned into a slow recovery because of some changes and other injuries that were involved in there, an ACL injury, the anterior cruciate ligament, a key ligament in your knee that provides stability. And when it's not functioning well, some people can go well without it, quite frankly, but some it can make a huge impact on their ability to balance, their ability to have a pain-free knee. And then on top of that, there's some movement of that internal fixation that led him to have another surgery. So now we have an individual who's gone through multiple surgeries. Each surgery sets you back a little bit. While it's moving you forward in your recovery, like it has in Andre's, it also sets you back your opportunity to get stronger, to get the range of motion, emotionally stressed. Like, let's look big picture. All of those things take their toll. You kind of come into an environment. How is it different? How did you talk about the actual environment for a moment?
10: So you come into Leading Edge and it's just the openness, the environment, the happiness, when you see Justin for the first time and he is smiling ear to ear and, and ready to welcome you in, and just the excitement is just, I was so happy to be there. I couldn't wait to start my journey there, honestly.
11: Like, tip to everybody out there in the medical profession, your attitude, how you are, the smile on your face, the approach you have to a patient, the opportunity. I'm not here to preach. I'm just telling you, 25 years of doing this, you have as big of impact on a patient's recovery just in how you are, as much as you do through your skills, your knowledge, or anything else that you bring to the table. It's really important, I think, for people to understand that. Built into an environment, it can make a huge difference. Let's talk about that. How about the technologies that you got to experience?
10: That was the biggest difference in all, honestly. Like I said, I was at the physio before and I could only go so far. And when I got to Leading Edge and they told me I was able to go into a pool and be able to do physio in a pool, I was like, I had no idea what they were even talking about. The first time I ever got to go in the pool, and my physiotherapist at the time, Andrew, told me to stand up and put some weight on it. I was so scared, and I did it. And when I did it, I was like, I can do it. And the smile it put on my face, knowing that there is a sight and there is an end in sight here and I can get there, was massive to me.
0: Okay, let's take people through that have never would ever consider being in a pool for their rehab.
10: Yes.
0: Share with them what you experienced when you were in the pool so that they might think of doing this in their area, wherever they are in Canada, accessing water as a form of treatment.
10: Oh, I really, really hope people really understand that. It's so important. If it was not for the pool, I probably wouldn't be as strong as I am today, and I wouldn't have been able to have the recovery I did. So when I got into the pool, I mean, it's just a chest-deep pool, and you're weightless. You can do pretty much whatever you want. You can stand. You can swim. You can do everything, and it doesn't hurt no more. It's amazing, honestly.
0: Andre talked about a whole bunch of different things. He used words like you see sweat, you can swim, you feel weightless. Buoyancy plays a huge role. So when you're in water, it reduces your weight by about the amount that you're in the water. So if you're chest high, it's about 75% reduced. If you're waist high, it's about 50%. The science isn't exact on that, but it's pretty close. Now, you can imagine somebody where gravity itself and the weight on a limb is what is scaring them or is causing them discomfort, and you reduce that and you give them the opportunity to move in a fluid, pardon the pun, kind of motion or in a fluid environment, and then add resistance of the water, because the water itself, although the buoyancy is helping, it also is resisting you. There's a resistance factor of the water. Then on top of that, there's a compressive factor of the water. We call hydrostatic pressure, that pressure around a joint, the knee, the ankle, the hip, the back. Remember also for Andre, his injury was in his... Let me paint a picture. You wake up, go to work like you do every other day, but you decide you got to get something done and you're going to just get her done. And in the process of doing what you think is the right thing to move your day along, 1,000 pounds lands on your leg and your life changes in that moment. And it happens to a lot of people. Traumatic injuries occur every day. And this show is about you guys, you who are able to overcome these obstacles, overcome these massive things that you think, and I believe that belief makes a big difference in your lives. Believing you can get through it makes a huge difference, which is why we have Andre here today. Andre Goulet faced that exact same thing, and he is here sitting today telling us his story because he's able to achieve a lot of things over this period of time, but it was a long journey. What was the date of the injury?
10: December 21st, 2022.
0: All right. So we are now sitting here in January 2026. I don't like to date these shows because I like to kind of keep them to live on, but that gives a period of time that we're talking about here. And I want everybody to know out there, when you're facing these kind of traumatic and large scale injuries, the time frame isn't months, it's years. And it does take that time, and you need to settle around that and give yourself the opportunity to heal. So let's get back to where we were. And you had a period of time when you were still in quite a bit of discomfort. You were put back together.
10: Yes.
0: But still not enjoying life the way that you should. Were you back to work at that point?
10: No, I was not back to work at that point. I was still dealing with lots and lots of pain. And
0: where was the pain, Andre?
10: So the pain was up in the knee, and nobody could figure out why, what was going on, and they thought it might have been the rod, then they didn't think it was the rod, and then we finally figured out it was the ACL.
0: So now you met Dr. Durand, and he kind of took the time and figured it out with you.
10: Yeah.
0: And so you had another surgery.
10: Yeah, I had an ACL surgery, and that went amazing. It went perfectly, but still after that, I was still hurting and I still didn't understand and I still couldn't get strong enough. So I went back to Durant and I said, hey, like something's still going on. And he, of course, believed me like always because he is the best. And he went and did some more digging and found out that the rod was actually still poking up into my knee bone a little bit.
0: Okay.
10: So he said, we're going to take her out.
0: Okay. So now you've had ORIF. What we talked about earlier in the show, open reduction, internal fixation. The bones need to be brought back together in alignment. And when they're too displaced, it won't happen on its own. You can't just put a cast on it. And so orthopedic surgeons, that's what they do. They're amazing at it. We're very fortunate to have who we have in this country working on people that have these injuries. However, sometimes in putting somebody back together, things can migrate.
16: Yeah.
0: So, for instance, they move. What was there? The body has a unique way of healing around things, and sometimes it pushes something in a certain direction. That's what he's describing. So he had an ACL tear on top of that. That got repaired. And then the rod had moved and was putting some pressure on the kneecap. That got removed.
16: Yeah.
0: But now you've got a rehab. Now let's talk about the rehab. What wasn't working in your previous rehab experience?
10: So what wasn't working was the pain from the rod was just too much. It was just I couldn't ever put as much weight on it. I couldn't exercise with it, right? It was just too much pain to exercise. So as soon as that rod was out, it was way easier.
0: Was it that people didn't believe you? Yeah. What do you think was going on? Why the time frame?
10: It was people didn't believe me. It was people didn't understand and thought I was honestly I thought I was lying about what I was talking about and what was going on.
0: Okay. And somebody's listening and somebody eventually does. So asking for a second opinion is a valuable
10: Huge.
0: Thing to do when you're out there. Great advice for people out there. Was there a moment when you realized you needed a different direction?
10: Yeah. So I was at one physiotherapist and we had just gone so far and almost to the point where she couldn't bring me anymore. She didn't have any more of the tools to bring me farther. So that's when I went searching and I went on the internet and that's when I found Leading Edge, which was by my house. And I phoned and Justin answered and I explained to him what was going on and kind of my situation. And he said, just come by and come take a chat and we'll see what we can do from here. And from that point on was the best decision of my life.
0: We're talking to Andre Goulet. He's sharing his experience, his story, having had now multiple surgeries, if you've been following the show, started with a significant fracture, turned into a slow recovery because of some changes and other injuries that were involved in there, an ACL injury, the anterior cruciate ligament, a key ligament in your knee that provides stability. And when it's not functioning well, some people can go well without it, quite frankly, but some it can make a huge impact on their ability to balance, their ability to have a pain-free knee. And then on top of that, there's some movement of that internal fixation that led him to have another surgery. So now we have an individual who's gone through multiple surgeries. Each surgery sets you back a little bit. While it's moving you forward in your recovery, like it has in Andre's, it also sets you back your opportunity to get stronger, to get the range of motion, emotionally, stress. Like, let's look big picture. All of those things take their toll. You kind of come into an environment. How is it different? How did you talk about the actual environment for a moment?
10: So you come into Leading Edge and it's just the openness, the environment, the happiness, when you see Justin for the first time and he is smiling ear to ear and,
0: yeah,
10: and ready to welcome you in and just the excitement is just, I was so happy to be there. I couldn't wait to start my journey there, honestly.
0: Like tip to everybody out there in the medical profession, your attitude, how you are, the smile on your face, the approach you have to a patient, the opportunity. I'm not here to preach. I'm just telling you, 25 years of doing this, you have as big of impact on a patient's recovery just in how you are, as much as you do through your skills, your knowledge, or anything else that you bring to the table. It's really important, I think, for people to understand that. Built into an environment, it can make a huge difference. Let's talk about that. How about the technologies that you got to experience?
10: That was the biggest difference in all, honestly. Like I said, I was at the physio before, and I could only go so far. And when I got to Leading Edge, and they told me I was able to go into a pool and be able to do physio in a pool, I was like, I had no idea what they were even talking about. The first time I ever got to go in the pool, and my physiotherapist at the time, Andrew, told me to stand up and put some weight on it. I was so scared, and I did it. And when I did it, I was like, I can do it. And the smile it put on my face, knowing that there is a sight and there is an end in sight here, and I can get there, was massive to me.
0: Okay, let's take people through that have never would ever consider being in a pool for their rehab.
10: Yes.
0: Share with them what you experienced when you were in the pool so that they might think of doing this in their area, wherever they are in Canada, accessing water as a form of treatment.
10: Oh, I really, really hope people really understand that. It's so important. If it was not for the pool, I probably wouldn't be as strong as I am today, and I wouldn't have been able to have the recovery I did. So when I got into the pool, I mean, it's just a chest deep pool and you're weightless. You can do pretty much whatever you want. You can stand, you can swim, you can do everything, and it doesn't hurt no more. It's amazing, honestly.
11: Andre talked about a whole bunch of different things. He used words like you can swim, you feel weightless. Buoyancy plays a huge role. So when you're in water, it reduces your weight by about the amount that you're in the water. So if you're chest high, it's about 75% reduced. If you're waist high, it's about 50%. The science isn't exact on that, but it's pretty close. Now, you can imagine somebody where gravity itself and the weight on a limb is what is scaring them or is causing them discomfort, and you reduce that and you give them the opportunity to move in a fluid, pardon the pun, kind of motion or in a fluid environment, and then add resistance of the water, because the water itself, although the buoyancy is helping, it also is resisting you. There's a resistance factor of the water. Then on top of that, there's a compressive factor of the water. We call hydrostatic pressure, that pressure around a joint, the knee, the ankle, the hip, the back. Remember also for Andre, his injury was in his leg, but the rest of his body was paying the price. When we come back after the break, we're going to talk a little bit more about his rehab journey and some tips he might have for all of you who are facing these kind of catastrophic injuries out there. Let's talk more. I'm Grant Fedoric. This is Life Shouldn't Hurt on the Chorus Radio Network.
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11: Facing a catastrophic injury is not what any of us want to do when we wake up and go to work or when we wake up and go to enjoy a day that's in front of us, but it can happen. And sadly, when it does, you're faced with kind of having to gather yourself up and get over those obstacles and barriers that are going to be in front of you. And having somebody like Andre Goulet, who's joining us today, share his story and opportunities, options, and I would say perseverance, and then on top of it, his kind of zest for having gotten through it, I think can be inspiring for a lot of people out there who are facing the same challenges, which is exactly why we're doing this show. Andre just left before the break talking about his experience in the pool, having access to the pool when he was having difficulty and fear, I would say, even around putting weight on his leg. And yes, we are talking about an experience in one of our facilities, but you can access aquatic therapy in different ways. And if you can't access somebody who's got expertise in that area, you can still go to a pool, and there are ways for you to work with your experts around you and enjoy the same benefits that he did. Now, Andre, you're now in the pool. You're going through some progress. You're on the right path. You're feeling like things are going well. I'll let you take it from there. What was next?
10: So yeah, after the pool, we would do. I was at physio 3 times a week, which was lots. But after the pool, I would do.
11: Physio became a full time job almost.
10: Yeah, it was a full time job for me. It was. Mm-hmm. So I would do pool once a week, and then the other 2 times a week, I would do land. And when I would on land, I would go on the treadmill called the Alter G.
11: Describe that. It's our zero gravity treadmills.
10: It was amazing. So you could get on there and literally feel absolutely weightless. And actually, I could put weight and feel like I was running again without even really putting any weight on it. And that feeling of being able to, I think I can actually walk again, was such a big mindset. Like, it pushed me forward, actually.
11: The power of optimism, the power of hope, the power of success.
10: Yeah, exactly.
11: Right? Being able to do something,
10: even
11: though you probably, like, I don't know what weight they started you at. I wasn't there, Andre, but it might have been like 25% of your body weight. But then you're able to do 30% of your body weight, 40%. You see progress.
10: Exactly.
11: So for those of you that are out there, set little goals for yourselves. Achieve things along the way. When you set a goal, and maybe it's just getting out of the bed in the morning and getting over to the counter, you know, on your own. But when you set little goals and you see those achievements, they make a huge difference. Now, you were in the gym as well, so I got to believe you had a bunch of other exercises.
10: Yes.
11: At this point, was pain still there?
10: Pain is huge still there. And even to this day, it has still not gone away, but
11: okay,
10: you have to keep pushing through and understand that the journey is a long one. It's not going to happen tomorrow, it's not going to happen the next day, but you just got to keep pushing forward, and no matter what, never ever ever give up. And those land days were not easy some days. Pushing some of those weights were not easy. The tears were falling some days, but everybody around that facility helped me so much, push me forward. You can do it, Andre. You can do it. And that never give up attitude is why I'm sitting here today.
11: What helped you stay motivated?
10: You know what? My kids was the biggest thing.
11: Yeah.
10: Wanting to be able to do and show them that no matter what happens, you can make it. And honestly, Justin. Justin was one of my biggest motivators, telling me no matter what, Andre, keep going, there is an end in sight.
11: What do you wish you'd known earlier in your recovery?
10: I wish I would have known that there is an end to sight. I wish I would have known that one day I could get better. It was so hard to be able to tell myself and everybody else tell me, like, Andre, you will get there. You will get there.
11: Yeah.
10: You never think you're going to get there. And you will get there. I promise you.
11: Yeah, and it's really interesting. It's a fine line for us as medical professionals in being realistic and giving people realistic expectations mm-hmm. and outcomes, and at the same time balancing that with not taking away their hope.
10: Exactly.
11: And so sitting down and having a frank conversation with you, I think was part of our early days when I first met you and saying, okay, well, here's where I think we can get to.
10: Yep.
11: Right? And that was before Andre, interestingly enough, I don't know the answer to this question at all, but when we met, you were somewhere else. It wasn't even me. You continued your rehab and chose to come to Leading Edge, not because of anything that I did or said.
10: No, not because of anything anybody said. I decided that, honestly, it was right by my house is why I decided to go there, truthfully. And then after talking to Justin on the phone, that's what changed the whole perspective of it. Talking on the phone, telling him he will do it and he will help me, was the biggest difference.
11: We play a role with working with the surgeons and helping them to kind of guide the rehab process. And it doesn't always mean, in fact, most of the time, when somebody's already seeing another professional, we're supporting that and providing information, mm-hmm. which is why it wasn't me saying, just to frame that for people out there, they're kind of probably wondering, well, Grant, why didn't you just tell them to go downstairs? Well, because my job when I'm working with them is to just basically support them in where they're at.
10: Exactly.
11: And that's what we were doing. So the fact that you chose to kind of come back and it made an impact, that's fantastic. I love that part of the story. It's still you.
10: Yes.
11: I mean, you are the one that moved things forward. You are the one that believed in yourself. Yes, we were there helping. Tell us, if you got a tip for somebody out there, let's talk about an actual physical one. You mm-hmm. know, they're kind of struggling with putting weight. How did you get yourself to do that?
10: You know, honestly, it was a big mindset thing to just continue to try no matter what, no matter how hard it was, how much pain I was in, to continue to try. And honestly, just never, ever give up on myself. I have a father who was honestly burnt 70% of his body, and that was a big reason to be where I'm at today. He showed me that when I was a young kid to keep persevering, and no matter what, you will make it in life.
11: How's this experience changed you?
10: It's changed me a completely different person. I see life differently now. I look at life differently now. I understand that things ain't going to happen overnight anymore. That's a big one.
11: We all want it today or tomorrow, everything. You want your recovery tomorrow. Yeah. And especially when you're going through that amount of pain, you sometimes wonder, can I get through it?
10: Yeah.
11: You did.
10: I did. And I did it with zero medications. I did it all.
11: Wow.
10: Yeah, I did it all naturally and just.
11: And how do you deal with today? Like today, you've still got some discomfort.
10: Yeah, I do. I got discomfort, but I keep going no matter what. Like I was just telling Grant earlier here that I was out skating yesterday at Victoria Park for the first time in 3 years. And I was almost crying when I was sitting there with my kid doing it because doctors told me I'd never walk and told me I'd never be off crutches or a cane ever in my life. And here I am today. So
11: what are some other things you did that you didn't think you'd be doing?
10: So, well, after my rod got taken on my leg, I looked at Justin and I said, my goal is in 1 year, I will climb a mountain with my best friend. And this October, I went to Jasper and I climbed a mountain with my best friend.
11: What mountain?
10: It was just Old Fort Point in Jasper. So
11: good,
10: it wasn't a
11: you.
10: Big one, but it was hard and I did it, you know. And
11: it's not just a metaphor. You actually did it.
10: I did it. I really did it. And I had to go back. I went back to Leading Edge and I showed Justin the picture. I said, look, here's the top. Here's the peak. I did it. And he almost cried himself because he was so proud of me, you know. It's been a journey. And honestly, that journey, please, everyone out there, never, ever give up. Please keep going.
11: I don't even think I need to ask you for last words, because if there are last words, that's probably them. Keep moving. Keep going. That's I can't thank you enough for being a part of the show, for you sharing your story with such honesty, what you've walked us through, the injury, the setbacks, the slow progress and eventual breakthroughs. It's exactly why we created Life Shouldn't Hurt. Your journey reminds us that pain's universal, but so is resilience.
10: Yes, it is.
11: It's there. And when people hear stories like yours, they're reminded that they're not alone. Healing's possible, that the right support can change everything. 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When it does, you don't have to face it alone. Find those people. Search them out. They're around you. They're your family a lot of times. They're your social network.
10: And reach out.
11: Don't be afraid.
10: Don't be afraid.
11: Thanks, Andre, for being a part of the show. And everybody out there, hey, you can do it too. I'm Grant Fedoruk. This is Life Shouldn't Hurt. Sometimes it does, but it shouldn't, on the Chorus Radio Network.
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21: From the National Newsroom of the Canadian Press, I'm David Augustine. Canada-U.S. Trade Minister Dominic LeBlanc and U.S. Trade Representative Jamieson Greer are set to meet virtually today as a new round of U.S. tariffs loom. At a press conference in Vancouver, Conservative leader Pierre Poilievre says Conservatives will support the Prime Minister if he can get a good deal for Canada.
22: There's no reason why the Prime Minister can't get a great deal on Wednesday. That's what he promised in the election. He said he'd negotiate a win, and we're cheering him on, because we as Conservatives will always put Canada first.
21: Poilievre calls U.S. tariffs on Canadian lumber unacceptable, saying Prime Minister Carney has made concessions without getting anything in return. Ontario and Ottawa are committing up to $1 billion to help municipalities build infrastructure needed to support new housing. The provincial and federal governments will each contribute $500 million to communities that do not collect development charges for projects such as roads, bridges, and water systems. Officials say the funding is meant to lower upfront costs, address infrastructure backlogs, and help boost housing construction. Applications will open October 29th, with successful projects expected to be selected in the spring. About 130 wildfires are blazing in British Columbia as wildfire smoke persists across the interior part of the province.
1: The BC Wildfire Service says temperatures are expected to slightly rise across central and southern regions, while northwest areas will see a slight dip in temperatures. Around 50 wildfires are burning out of control in the province. The BC Wildfire Service says that wildfire smoke is expected to gradually move back into central areas of the province this weekend, noting it could help moderate fire behavior by reducing the amount of radiant heat reaching the landscape. The province says N95 masks are now available for free in communities in the BC interior to protect people from the impacts of wildfire smoke. Naira Ahmed, The Canadian Press.
21: Crews are planting thousands of trees in vast national parks in western Newfoundland to help its forests recover from a moose population that was once among the most abundant on Earth. Parks Canada ecosystem scientist at Grosmorne National Park, Derek Whitaker, says teams have planted about 730,000 trees since 2023 in once

0: film is out on December 18th. This is the Canadian Press. In sports, Ben Rice slammed a monster 438-foot two-run homer to the right center field in the 10th inning to salvage a 4-3 win for the New York Yankees in the three-game series finale against the Toronto Blue Jays on Sunday. Matt Olson hit a three-run homer to back six strong innings from Bryce Elder, leading the Atlanta Braves past the Arizona Diamondbacks 5-3 to avoid a three-game sweep. San Diego remains the lone team to sweep a three-game set from Atlanta this season. Arizona came into the game in a three-way tie with San Diego and Philadelphia for the National League's final two wildcard slots. And manager Enzo Maresca endured a nightmarish first competitive match in charge of Manchester City as Arsenal powered to a 3-0 victory in the Community Shield. Arsenal's Ricardo Calafiori scored 23 seconds into the match, which the defending Premier League champions then dominated. English soccer's annual season curtain raiser pits last season's Premier League titleist against the FA Cup winner. From the Canadian Press, I'm David Augustine.
1: 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My name is Dunner. 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You can't turn on a streaming service these days without running into a show that started as a podcast somewhere. There are really endless choices when it comes to the world of podcasting. I want to thank all of you who are joining us from across the country and those of you that have been sending in podcasts that you've been listening to as well. You've turned me on to some great new shows that I'm really enjoying, and that's the spirit of this show. We hopefully will turn you on to one of your favorite new shows. And every single week on this show, we give you a different featured episode from a podcast we think you might enjoy. I'm really excited about the show that we have in store for you today. All right, I've been waiting for us to get to this show. I'm so excited about it. It's such a fantastic podcast. Season one of this show actually won the Signal Award internationally for podcast excellence. And season two is just as exciting. It's now been fully released, so you can listen to all 12 episodes of the new season and all of the episodes from season one right now on your favorite podcast platform as well. It's a gripping story of lost gold, curses, and untimely deaths. In 1931, on a night cold enough to freeze your bones, a larger-than-life prospector in search of legendary lost gold mine in the wilderness of BC disappears without a trace. Known for his solid gold teeth and his black stallions, he was a force of nature. So was he murdered? Did he fake his own death? Or was he the latest victim of the dead man's curse from years before, when an indigenous prospector named Slumach, accused of murder, set a curse on anyone who searched for his hidden gold mine just seconds before he was hanged. Dead Man's Curse is an exciting adventure into the world of gold mining, lost treasures, curses, and so much more. Season 1 is available right now, as well as Season 2, which has just wrapped up. Season 2 has 12 brand new episodes for you to check out, and Season 2 is called Dead Man's Curse, Volcanic Gold. So today, we thought it'd be exciting to give you not just one, but two episodes from the brand new season, Dead Man's Curse, Volcanic Gold. It's hosted by Crew Williams, who you might know from the famous TV show of the same name, Dead Man's Curse. He does such an excellent job taking us inside these mysteries. All right, let's get started and take you to Crew Williams and inside the world of Dead Man's Curse, Volcanic Gold, our featured podcast today on the Curious Cast Podcast Spotlight.
2: 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Members of the Catesy First Nation have been instrumental in us telling this story properly. We acknowledge that the story of Slumach originates from the ancestral lands of the Catesy people. What you're about to hear, you may find graphic and violent in nature. Listener discretion is advised.

It's November 1931. Mahatma Gandhi attends a formal reception at Buckingham Palace while wearing his usual loincloth and shawl, where he meets King George V. That same month, the DuPont Chemical Company announces the invention of a new synthetic rubber, soon to be known as neoprene. In Hollywood, Boris Karloff kills as Frankenstein, while Clark Gable and Joan Crawford glam it up on the silver screen. In Hesse, Germany, the Nazi Party wins with only 37% of the vote as Hitler continues to amass power. Back in Canada, Maple Leaf Gardens opens with a home team loss for Toronto as they're defeated by the Chicago Blackhawks 2-1. And in Victoria, British Columbia, headlines report the disappearance of a gold prospector named Volcanic Brown. The Colonist newspaper reported on November 3rd, 1931, quote, "A search party will leave New Westminster tomorrow for Pitt Lake, where they will commence a search for Volcanic Brown, a pioneer prospector who's long overdue in the mountains between Pitt and Harrison Lakes. Volcanic Brown, 86, was last seen in the Pitt country August 17th, when another prospector named Swanson, who was coming out, sold him some beans and rice to augment Brown's slender supply of flour and other eatables." End quote. Volcanic Brown was never seen or heard from again. I'm Crew Williams, and this is Dead Man's Curse, Season 2, Volcanic Gold. Episode 1, A Mysterious Disappearance. If you've been with me since season 1, you know that I'm part of a team for the adventure TV docu-series, Dead Man's Curse. Our story so far has taken place in the lower mainland of British Columbia, near Pitt Lake, a vast and foreboding tidal lake, some 40 kilometers northeast of downtown Vancouver. The lake is surrounded by some of the most striking and inhospitable mountains and glaciers in North America, filled with wildlife, falling rocks, steep cliffs, high altitudes, blizzards in winter, blistering heats in summer. The dangers are endless. But so are the treasures. Back in 1858, gold was discovered in the Fraser Canyon, less than 100 kilometers from Pitt Lake, which triggered a massive gold rush as 30,000 prospectors poured into the region from around the world. Established First Nation communities were never the same when the colonial government officially established the province of British Columbia. Decades later, a man named Slumach became entangled with the colonial powers and as a result became the catalyst behind the legend and the curse of a secret gold mine said to be worth billions. His gold is said to have never been found. And while the easiest bonanzas were all carted away within a few years, pockets of harder-to-reach gold remain. They are farther away from civilization and deeper into the wilderness. Finding gold is an arduous, risky process, requiring a special kind of skill, grit, know-how, and resolve. Volcanic Brown knew the danger. In fact, when he went missing, he was 80 years old and had decades of crossing frontier after frontier. For him, almost nothing was out of reach. He had a reputation for knowing and shrugging off any and all risks in exchange for rewards. And he had seen a few of both prior to that fateful November in 1931. The Daily British Columbian, out of New Westminster, wrote, quote, "Lawrence Frederickson, rancher and prospector, came to the office of the British Columbian today and volunteered that he knows Volcanic Brown well, and in his opinion, no one needed to institute a search for the old prospector, as he was well able to look after himself. Brown was the object of a similar search some years ago, but turned up all right," end quote. During the 1920s, Volcanic Brown would set out into the wilderness north of Pitt Lake in early summer. By mid-September, he would usually stop by the Dominion Fishing Hatchery in the town of Elvin at the head of the lake on his way out. Although he never staked a claim in the region during these trips, he always left with gold.
but it wasn't always without peril. The article referenced that in the fall of 1926, Brown had been out of contact with anyone for several weeks, prompting a successful search. Yet every summer, he ventured into the upper pit, then routinely checked in at the hatchery on his way home. That was until the end of September and into October of 1931, when hatchery officials waited in vain for Volcanic Brown to appear out of the bush as usual. The weeks passed, temperatures dropped, and still no sign of Brown. Officials knew he was in trouble, despite assurances from fellow prospectors that sturdy old Volcanic Brown would be all right. On November 2nd, 1931, Constable George Stevenson, a warden with the Game Conservation Board, and Provincial Constable Eugene Murphy made an 80-kilometer journey from Vancouver to Alvin. Even today, there are no paved roads, and historically, the trip required a boat to travel the entire length of Pitt Lake. Upon their arrival, they were joined by two young woodsman brothers, Leroy and Bill McMartin, who worked as forest guides and fur trappers. The team then set out into the unforgiving wilderness in search for Volcanic Brown. With no tents and with the lightest rations and necessities, the four men headed straight for Brown's cabin. It was located on Seven Mile Creek, about 24 kilometers north of Alvin. The men made the two-day arduous trek over a steep mountain trail while being pelted by relentless sleet and snow. Constable Stevenson was a straight shooter and took down a mountain goat, which supplemented the group's rations. But their efforts were hampered even further when Constable Murphy twisted his knee on a rock slide. Injured, but still determined, Constable Murphy and Bill McMartin split from Stevenson and Leroy to search the trails around Seven Mile Creek and eventually return to Alvin for provisions. They would then set out again on November 16th with food for the two men who journeyed on without them. Meanwhile, Constable Stevenson and Leroy McMartin traveled a distance of some 40 kilometers down the Stave Glacier Trail over to Harrison Lake. Constable Stevenson would later comment that their progress was incredibly slow, averaging 3 or 4 miles a day with snowpack up to their knees in blinding conditions. To reach Stave Glacier, they had to take an indirect path over a mountain, climbing a 2,000-foot slope over the course of 2 days. The pair set up camp without tents, but barely slept through the night, because someone had to make sure the fires didn't burn out, or they would have likely frozen to death. As they progressed, they often fired signal gunshots in hopes that Brown, possibly snowed in nearby, would hear them and respond. The silence was deafening. Constable Stevenson would say later that, quote, "Everything was as still as the dead."

0: 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We're presenting the second season of Dead Man's Curse Volcanic Gold. 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And it takes us inside a 150-year-old mystery that began with an indigenous man named Slumach. 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
0: 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So many have searched for it since and met their untimely deaths along the way. It's a fascinating story, and we'll take you back now to Crew Williams and Dead Man's Curse Volcanic Gold, Episode 1, on the Curious Cast Podcast Spotlight.
9: As the men reach the very edge of Stave Glacier, a foreboding 32 square kilometer expanse of solid ice, Constable Stevenson noticed a group of birds squabbling over something in a stunted, snow-covered tree. Yanking the branches loose, the men found a piece of bear meat wired to a branch. At this sign of life, they probed around in the snow and soon found the remains of a collapsed pup tent, a simple triangle-shaped tent usually held up with two poles with a flap at the door. The fabric was frozen solid, and underneath the icy folds was a cooking pot, an old shotgun, and a notebook with herbal remedies scribbled inside. They believed the items to be Volcanic Brown's because he had been known, among other things, as a natural healer. But something else caught the men's attention. A small screw-top jar which contained about 11 ounces of coarse gold. Somewhere nearby, Brown had found pay dirt. And then, he just disappeared? He left behind his treasure, notebook, and shotgun in what looked like to be an abandoned campsite, because the area was snowed over and likely had been for days, if not weeks. And let me just take a second to remind you, Volcanic Brown was not a novice. He was a well-respected prospector, an experienced outdoorsman. I can't think of any reason he'd leave behind his gun to venture out into the wilderness. The woods are full of danger, and like his friend Lawrence Fredrickson told the authorities, Volcanic Brown knew how to survive. The personal items and the gold left at the campsite made it seem like he just vanished. Could it have been foul play or something far more sinister? From their camp, Constable Stevenson and Leroy ventured into Stave Glacier daily, testing their tenuous path ahead with long poles as they searched the main crevasses for any sign of Brown. After a while, though, the blizzard became so intense that the pair were holed up for 3 days while the wind and snow whipped mercilessly around them. They continued to fire their rifles, hoping Brown would respond. Once again, their only reply was silence. With supplies and food running low, the men returned to 7 Mile. They then set out once again, and Constable Stevenson and Leroy McMartin climbed to over 1,800 meters above Stave Glacier before blizzard conditions forced them to hole up for 2 days. Until they began to run out of food. It had been snowing for 16 consecutive days in the mountains north of Pitt Lake. The trails were buried under 3 meters of snow. For 14 days, Volcanic Brown's would-be rescuers trudged through the upper pit and explored the serpentine 7 Mile and Kennedy Creeks. They crossed high over Homestead Glacier, and they relentlessly searched the hazardous crevasses of Stave Glacier. 18 days after he first left Vancouver, Constable Stevenson was no closer to finding Volcanic Brown. On November 20th, the game warden went hunting for meat and got 2 porcupines. Over a warm fire and roasted porcupine legs, the two men decided to continue their search. They planned to cross over Fire Mountain and into the Harrison Valley. An attempt to scale the face of Stave Glacier was made, But the lip towered 20 meters high and was an impenetrable wall of ice that overhung too far. The rescuers were finally forced to turn back and arrived in Alvin with a handful of rice and a small stash of dried goat meat. After 3 weeks of searching across a 100-mile section of BC's toughest terrain and some of the worst winter conditions in recent memory, they sent a 2-word message back to headquarters, which said, quote, "Search unsuccessful." Volcanic Brown, one of Canada's most prolific and important prospectors of the late 19th and early 20th centuries, was officially lost.
0: 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We're presenting the second season of Dead Man's Curse Volcanic Gold. And today you're getting the first 2 episodes to get a taste of what this show is all about. 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We've got so much more in store for you. Episode 1 and Episode 2 of Dead Man's Curse Volcanic Gold, our featured podcast today, and we'll be back with more right after these.
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0: 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I know you're going to love this one. Man of Mystery takes us inside the world of Volcanic Brown. Just who was this mysterious figure who had such a knack for finding hidden treasure? 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Episode 2 takes us deeper into his mysterious disappearance. Does his abandoned campsite hold the secret to the mystery? We'll find out. Here's episode 2 of Dead Man's Curse Volcanic Gold, our featured podcast today on the Curious Cast Podcast Spotlight.
9: Berlin, Friday, December 4th, 1931. Adolf Hitler tells the British and American press, quote,
18: "It will not be necessary for me to seize power through a coup d'etat. It will be mine within a short time anyway, since every election brings my party closer to an absolute majority."
9: End quote. The next morning, almost 8,000 kilometers away in New Westminster, British Columbia, the morning edition of the newspaper had a much different headline, quote,
18: "Missing prospectors, horse and buggy, make problem for the police. R.A. Volcanic Brown's horse and buggy have created a problem for provincial police. Brown, aged prospector, believed to have perished in the mountains north of Pitt Lake, left his horse and buggy with a Port Coquitlam farmer when he started last summer on his prospecting trip. It being almost certain that Brown is lost, the farmer now wants to dispose of the outfit as he has no use for it. Disposition of Brown's property, however, would await court procedure, and in the meantime, the horse has to be fed and kept."
9: End quote. Prospectors and the rest of New Westminster were already wondering whatever happened to Volcanic Brown. So Hitler's speech seemed foreign and far away, with the whole town abuzz with the whole new concern. Who's going to feed the missing man's horse? I'm Crew Williams, and this is Dead Man's Curse, Volcanic Gold. Episode 2, Man of Mystery. In the last episode, I shared details of the harrowing 3-week search for Volcanic Brown. The famous flamboyant prospector went missing in the Upper Pitt Lake region of British Columbia sometime in the fall of 1931. The rescue team included Constable George Stevenson, a warden with the Game Conservation Board, and Leroy McMartin, a forest guide and fur trapper. In the mountains, they faced severe blizzard conditions, blinding snow, impenetrable ice, freezing winds, impeding hunger, constant danger and discomfort while searching for the prospector. Brown had always been a loner, and he had to be rescued once before. But he was unrelenting. For years, the octogenarian would leave in the summer for the mountains in search of his, quote, hidden treasure. In September, he would check in at the fish hatchery in the town of Alvin. He never divulged the whereabouts of his treasure. Volcanic Brown was known in BC prospecting circles and in his adopted hometown of Grand Forks, located over 500 kilometers east of Pitt Lake, for always finding all sorts of treasure, especially gold. Except in 1931, he didn't come back.
19: You find Volcanic Brown, you change history.
9: If you've been listening to this podcast from the beginning, you know that's my buddy Adam Palmer. He's the resident mountaineer on the TV series Dead Man's Curse, and part of the team, which includes me, Wayshower Don Froese, and Truth Seeker Taylor Starr. Since the beginning, we've been on the trail of the legend and the curse of Slumach's lost gold mine. Slumach was an elderly man from the Keetse First Nation who was hanged at New Westminster, British Columbia, on January 16, 1891. For the killing of Louis B. the previous September, possibly in self-defense. Legend has it that Slumach cursed his secret gold mine, a source said to be worth billions, and hidden somewhere in the wilderness to the north of Pitt Lake. From the gallows, he said, "Nika Memlus, mine Memlus," which loosely translated from Chinook means, "When I die, the mine dies." Slumach's curse is the reason we're talking about Volcanic Brown, because we're on the hunt for truth and treasure as we investigate the legend and curse to find out what happened to the many souls that went looking for Slumach's gold and vanished. Because Brown was just one in a long line of prospectors, gold seekers, and dreamers who died, disappeared, or were met with disappointment after disappointment in the hunt for Slumach's gold. Adam is convinced the key to the mystery lies with Volcanic Brown, and he should know. He's the expert on the man.
19: Well, I mean, he really came onto the scene in the mining world by being that hardcore prospector that was doing things all himself. He was out in the field. He was drilling the holes. He was everything that had to do with mining during that time, that involved claims, prospecting, business, the business of mining. He was the guy. He started making headlines in local newspapers, you know, with the selling of his claims and the prospecting that he had done, and then, you know, finding good prospects and selling those prospects. And, you know, there was always controversy around him, you know, whether it was, you know, he was prospecting and then the claims were sold out from him. But, you know, he made headlines no matter how you see it. He was the celebrity of the mining world during that time.
9: Before he went missing, Volcanic Brown had been making news across the Pacific Northwest for decades, either under his birth name, Robert Allen Brown, or any of his nicknames, including Doc Brown, Crazy Brown, and Sunset Brown. As far back as December 14th, 1869, the colonists reported that a miner named Brown was one of three men who split a gold strike worth over $41,592 in the Cariboo region deep in the central interior of British Columbia. That's over $940,000 today. And this miner, Brown, got a third of that. The paper also reported that Brown paid $50 in damages to someone named Jay Tracy after the two men fought over a, quote, lady fair. Nearly 50 years later, on March 23rd, 1917, a headline in an American paper read, "Drives 900-foot tunnel by hand." The article described Volcanic Brown's efforts to reach a motherlode of mineral-bearing ore in the mountains north of his home in Grand Forks, British Columbia. Quote, "He has earned the name of Volcanic Brown because of his persistent faith in his property, which he has named the Volcanic because of his theory of its formation, and he believes he will eventually uncover a body of ore of such magnitude as to startle the mining world." End quote. Brown was attempting to carve a 900-foot tunnel by hand. The article goes on to say that Brown purchased $10,000 worth of mining machinery. To put that in perspective, $10,000 in 1917 is worth as much as $255,000 today. And he was almost 70 years old at the time. Unfortunately, he didn't reach any bona fide pay dirt that time, despite all of his best efforts. As Adam mentioned, Brown was a bit of a celebrity. Some of the newspapers reported that he had made his own wine from Oregon grapes, was renowned for concocting homemade health remedies, and once appeared in court for practicing medicine without a license. Others wrote that Brown claimed to have discovered huge aluminum deposits near Pitt Lake, a tall tale if there ever was one. That's because pure aluminum, as far as we know, is rarely, if ever, found in nature.
20: It's produced from the sedimentary mineral bauxite, which is not commonly found in Canada. Still, Brown was bound to make headlines, from his pair of black horses to his mysterious slit eyeglasses, to reports that he once killed a man in defense of two young boys in his neighborhood. A few decades earlier, there were reports that upon the sale of his interest in a certain mining concern, he, quote, celebrated the event by visiting a dentist and ordering a set of gold teeth, end quote. That's right, Volcanic had a gold grill. But more on that later. Right now, one thing is for sure. The press certainly fueled the fame and celebrity of Volcanic Brown as much as they fueled the legend of Slumuk. Adam says there's a chance a bit of fiction got mixed in with the facts.
19: Newspapers love a good story, and Volcanic Brown was the perfect venue to create stories from. You have a character, and you have a mission. You got a character, you got gold, you got bizarre, crazy stories. Well, that's great reading material. You know, so they had, just like when someone's writing a story or writing a show or writing a TV, you have to have a character.
20: Adam says that Brown's fame came long before his search for Slumuk's lost mine.
19: We don't really know when he started his search, but it is stated in articles in the 20s that he had been looking for Slumuk's gold for years. It would say, quote, every summer he has been up here for the last 10 years trying to find the treasure. You know, so he was a treasure hunter. And I don't think he necessarily didn't say, you know, the lost gold mine is real or not, but he was out there looking for it. And in the meantime, he was finding minerals, you know, he was finding minerals that were, you know, besides gold that were worth a lot.
0: 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We'll dive deeper into his mysterious disappearance on this episode, and we still have so much more to come. Dead Man's Curse, Volcanic Gold, Episode 2, Man of Mystery, our featured podcast today. We'll be back with more right after these.
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0: 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If you're just joining us today, we're featuring a doubleheader. The first two episodes from the latest season of Dead Man's Curse, Volcanic Gold. Now, season one is available for you to check out right now, all of those episodes, in addition to all of the 12 episodes from season two. 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It is fantastic, to say the very least, and takes us inside a 150-year-old mystery that began with an indigenous man named Slumach, who just before he was hanged, set a curse on his hidden gold mine. Many have searched for it and met their untimely demise along the way. Still more to come, and we'll take you back now to Dead Man's Curse, Volcanic Gold, Episode 2, Man of Mystery, our featured podcast today on the Curious Cast Podcast Spotlight.
20: Volcanic Brown saw early successes and failures in mining copper, iron ore, gold, and other precious minerals. He set the standard for solo prospectors in the old days, especially as an individual without a large mining corporation backing him.
5: Well, I think his business record tells a lot about just how intelligent this guy was.
20: That's Don Froese, the way shower of our team and member of the Stolo First Nation.
5: Business-wise, he was not one of these nutty prospectors. This guy was... He made calculated moves with his claims, and I mean, today some of his old claims are still being mined. I don't think we give him enough credit for his intelligence, for his planning. He had the spirit of an entrepreneur, of course, but he also had incredible work ethics.
20: You might remember, Slumach was also not given credit for his entrepreneurial skills. As you'll hear this season, there were many similarities between the two men. Taylor Starr is our team's truth seeker. She's a member of Seabird Island First Nation, Don's daughter, and descendant of Slumach. She says that Brown's spirit is something that sets him apart from some of the other prospectors at the time.
7: When I think of Volcanic Brown, I think of someone that is very entrepreneurial and someone who is very smart and who's been around the horn long enough. Because he was quite old by the time that people found out that he perished or something. And just the fact that this guy was out in the mountains where we were, and he's hiking around looking for this lost gold and making copper mines and all that. So it's just someone that's very willfully strong.
20: It's no doubt that amongst the press and the public, Volcanic Brown was known as a rough rider. Someone who knew the wilderness, who knew what it took to survive in tolerable conditions, and how to identify and exploit all types of pay dirt. And as we mentioned in the last episode, it wasn't until November 1931 that the authorities finally launched a search for Volcanic Brown. This was months after he should have returned to civilization. A friend of his, Lawrence Fredrickson, said a search wasn't even necessary, as, quote, he was well able to look after himself, end quote. Volcanic Brown was known for his successful expeditions into the pit. He had been prosperous before he arrived in the region and was able to look after himself, but it is safe to say that his fame came with some unwanted attention.
6: He was followed all over British Columbia, but nobody could keep up to him.
20: That's the historian and former prospector, Mark Ferrero. He grew up in the lower mainland of British Columbia with the same stories we did of lost gold and legendary prospectors like Volcanic Brown. He knows the mountains and wilderness of BC like the back of his hand because, like Slumach and Brown before him, he's searched for and found treasure in the land.
6: I actively placer mined, or tried to, when I was a young fellow. I was very fortunate that I earned a very good living very young, and so I was able to travel a lot. And I went all around BC. Oh, I guess we're getting close to 20 years ago, maybe a little less. I took a trip around BC with the intentions of dipping my pan in every well-known placer creek, not looking just to dip, because there were many that I hadn't visited, right? It took me a month and a half, right? And there was a lot of travel in between that, right? Basically, get somewhere, drive in, do my thing, and then carry on.
20: Mark says Volcanic Brown had to have a specific skill set to be able to prospect successfully in severely dangerous conditions.
6: He was very, very good in the bush, a master bushman. Very, very good at eluding and losing his followers. And he did it all on foot. He rarely had an animal. One could wish to be that strong and have that kind of drive and to live as long as he did doing what he did. I mean, that's, you know, the climate, you know, minus 40 below in the wintertime and colder at elevation, or at least that at elevation. And, you know, like, I mean, out smashing around a pick hammer and against a bunch of rock to make a hole in the wall, right? And hiking into these things. The north end of there's a little town site, but it's remote. And in those years, almost completely isolated. There was nothing up there. So you had to hunt. You had to carry in supplies. I'm thinking it had to be 2-3 days from the head end where he was minimum walking distance.
0: Well, I hope you've enjoyed just a sample of what you'll get from Dead Man's Curse Volcanic Gold. 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

0: just never give up and give it all you got, and miracles can happen.
1: In a video that's received tens of thousands of views, Carter can be seen celebrating the ace by jumping and throwing his club in the air. He said it's a moment he won't soon forget. And Montreal's Félix Auger-Aliassime made a winning return to the court with a 6-3, 7-5 win over Greece's Stefanos Tsitsipas in a second-round action at the Cincinnati Open. From the Canadian Press, I'm David Augustine.
2: Welcome to the Couch Potatoes radio show and podcast. I'm Brett McGarry. This week at the movies, it's dinosaurs, slashers, and Matthew McConaughey with some bees. Plus,
3: I'm Jeff Braun. Batman's back in animated form, and it's pretty great. Plus,
2: I was out of town for a few days and spent a full day just trying to get caught up on all my shows. I didn't quite make it, but I made sure to start in Westeros. That's right, the season 3 finale on HBO, or you can stream it on Crave in Canada, House of the Dragon.
4: Two paths diverge before you.
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4: Victory?
5: You will be remembered in the histories!
4: Or a mountain of dead high towers.
6: There'll be no doubt who the gods have chosen to rule.
2: The Game of Thrones prequel House of the Dragon. Disappointed in season 2 overall. It wasn't awful, but it was kind of a drag. And they had to bounce back in season 3. I think they did. Jeff Braun, what do you think?
3: Yeah, I thought they did as well. I thought it was considerably better than the first two seasons, although I don't really remember the first two seasons, specifically anyways. But I mean, this was the first season where I was actually sort of looking forward to it this week. I was like, what's going to happen tonight on House of the Dragon? And I didn't put it off for 6 days and like, oh, no, I got to watch it last week still kind of thing. I definitely had a better grasp on who most of the people were, what they were trying to do and how that connected to other people in the story, which, again, was not the case the first two seasons. The character Aemon, really didn't like him the first 2 years, and he'll never be my favorite character, but I thought his story was much more interesting this year.
2: He's the one with the eye patch, right?
3: Eye patch, yeah. As okay. he fell in love with, or at least came under the spell of, a witch in the Harrenhal Castle. I even know where they were.
2: There you go, attaboy.
3: You know what you miss, though? You miss, like, the map at the beginning of Game of Thrones was doing a lot of heavy lifting.
2: Oh, for sure.
3: So there's name and places. I still don't know where Tumbleweed is or wherever the big fight at the end was.
2: Tumbleton.
3: I was like, yeah, that just occurred to me now. It's like, yeah, we need the map in the opening credits. Anyways, I'll never get all the names down. There's just too many similar names because, again, it's mostly a Targaryen focus this time around. The action, though, is really stellar. They level that up every season. This year was no different there. We had that amazing sea battle in the first episode of season 3. And then, of course, the finale in Tumbleton with its big battle. And, you know, watching dragons roast people, that's always fun. Even without the big battles, they find ways to do that a few times throughout the year. And plus, this year we got the bonus of that rogue dragon, the sheep stealer, that was roasting people randomly. Just a fun wrinkle to throw into the mix. But overall, it's still, I think, quite a pale comparison, literally, to the original Game of Thrones. Better Call Saul was the same the first several seasons, but eventually I thought with Better Call Saul, it became as exciting as Breaking Bad the last couple of years. I don't know if we're going to get that with House of the Dragon. It needs more humor or something, and that's maybe a character problem because outside of Ulf, none of these people are funny at all. Certainly not like Tyrion was or Sam could be in Game of Thrones, that type of thing. And you don't get, I think the biggest thing that's missing is just that variety in Game of Thrones. Like every episode of that, you could bounce around from King's Landing to the desert across the ocean in Essos to the frozen tundra at the wall or a stony island or a mountain retreat. And too much of this House of Dragons just looks the same everywhere they go.
2: Yeah.
3: It's a little bit better at that, but not as much. And then with the storylines, like, if you hit on something in House of the Dragon that you don't care about, that's going to end up being like 20 minutes in almost every episode. Whereas with Game of Thrones, it might be 7 minutes every third episode because it's so much more going on all the time, you know. So I think that's maybe the thing that's hardest to get on board with House of the Dragon. But when it is, you know, on fire, no pun intended, it's on fire. And they usually take a 2-year break, and I'm thrilled not to have to listen to anybody say mayhaps

0: for 2 years because that gets on my nerves every single time. It's like, you can just say perhaps. It's, that's not that out of the, you know what I mean? Come on. Just, you won't be able to not hear it every time now. And it's just like, that is just some writer thinking he's flexing or whatever. It sounds stupid.
1: Season 3 of House of the Dragon, which, by the way, is based on a book called Fire and Blood by George R.R. Martin. And it's explicitly written to mimic a fictional history book or chronicle rather than a traditional narrative novel. So I haven't read it, but based on that, it feels to me like what they've been able to adapt into this dramatic television show is pretty impressive achievement. And it tells the story of how the Targaryen dynasty tears itself apart. And I guess it's essentially they call the Dance of the Dragons.
0: Oh, yeah.
1: Where the dragons are, they're going to annihilate each other. And I think what season two, I guess maybe part of the problem is they had a lot of table setting to do, but it just felt like they took too long to set that table, and there were some characters who were just kind of doing nothing for multiple episodes. So I was really frustrated with that second season because I thought the first half of the season was great, and then the back half just dragged, and they were teasing this big battle that didn't happen in season two. It did happen to kick off season three, which was amazing.
0: That sea battle.
1: And then they had a crazy battle in this one, and there's been all sorts of dragon action throughout the season. So I think that from a visual and action standpoint, season three really delivered. And then the way that they kind of, you talk about setting the table, it feels like the chessboard is now set. Like, all of the pieces are in play for the Targaryens to finally go after each other and put an end to themselves. I even saw one headline, not really to spoil anything here. You can kind of see where it's going, but they described Rhaenyra, essentially the main character sitting on the Iron Throne, as breaking mad. You talk about Breaking Bad, you know, maybe she's kind of, is she the Mad Queen? I don't know, but I think season three was an incredible bounce back and just an incredible year to be a fan of the world of Game of Thrones, because earlier in the year we had the Night of the Seven Kingdoms, which
0: That was fun.
1: Yeah, it was actually fun and hopeful and optimistic and a pretty simple story. It still had the gnarly kind of Game of Thrones style violence and other gnarly things that occurred. And then the one of the main deaths in the season three finale of House of the Dragon might just be the worst thing they've ever done. I don't want to spoil it, but there's a guy who dies in pretty awful fashion.
0: Oh, the way he dies, you mean?
1: Yes.
0: Yes, yes.
1: Yeah.
0: Ooh, that was gross.
1: And then there was an actual comedic line after. It was
0: that,
1: like,
0: is true.
1: Like an Arnold Schwarzenegger style one-liner after he delivers the death blow.
0: That guy was awesome. And then, I mean, he got dragon roasted as well, I believe, but eventually.
1: And what is his name? Tommy Flanagan, I think, is the actor's name. He's been dependable forever. He's one of those guys, like, where he was in Gladiator, Braveheart. He's been around forever and ever and ever. He's only 61 years old, but that point is, he's been one of those, oh, hey, it's that guy, guys for decades, and he always delivers, and he was intense in season three of House of the Dragon. So, if you enjoyed the first two seasons or saw promise in them, we think you will enjoy season three of House of the Dragon. It was excellent. So you can catch up. If you don't have HBO, you can catch up on Crave. And hopefully we won't have to wait 2 years for season four, but I don't really know how you don't with all the post production they're going to need with the dragons.
0: Mayhaps they've worked ahead, Brett.
1: Well, let's just do it quick. When is season four? Because I think season four is going to be the last one.
0: I just looked up that Tommy Flanagan, by the way. I was like, I know that name. It's like, oh, it is that guy. He's got a long hair and a full beard in this, so I didn't really even recognize him.
1: Yeah. So it looks like season four is scheduled to premiere in 2028. Is season four of House of the Dragon going to be the last? I think that is correct. It will officially be done.
0: One more season.
1: So we'll have a big, huge, awful battle, and everyone's going to be sad. So that's the thing about this is we know we're watching something. We're just waiting for something really awful to occur.
0: How far in advance of Game of Thrones is it set?
1: It's about 100 years.
0: And a Game of Thrones begins, there ain't no dragons in the world.
1: Yeah.
0: So we're getting, all these dragons are going to die by the end of the series.
1: There was a scene, though, and this isn't a spoiler, but there was a scene where there were three dragon eggs. And are those the ones that eventually end up in the care of Daenerys Targaryen?
0: They probably take 100 years to hatch or something silly like that.
1: Well, and it didn't it take fire?
0: They got to be like she was incubated in, the certain way, I guess.
1: She was in some sort of a fire, and she emerged because I guess the Targaryens don't. Well, although one of them burned pretty bad this year, but I guess I don't know if whatever happened, she ended up her clothes had been burned off, and the dragons had hatched.
0: Right,
1: and that was she was the, what did they call her? The dragon?
0: Queen?
1: The mother of dragons, I think.
0: Something like that.
1: Yeah. Anyway, so House of the Dragons. Khaleesi. House of the Dragons, awesome. And up next, we want to talk about a show that has made its return to Prime, and we're both stoked about that. You are listening to The Couch Potatoes.
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1: I'm Brett. He's Jeff. We are the Couch Potatoes, catching up on some of our shows this week. We just talked about the season 3 finale of House of the Dragon, which is on HBO. Or if you subscribe to Crave, you can watch it through there. If you subscribe to Prime Video, you can now watch the first 3 episodes of the super awesome show called Reacher.
3: Mr. Reacher, Detective Sean Dougherty, this is my partner, Detective Tamara Green. We have a few questions for you. Shouldn't take too long if you're honest and cooperative. Easy enough, right? So, okay, you had a passport on you, but no driver's license. No answer for that?
11: It wasn't a question.
3: Where do you currently live?
11: What's the address of this building?
3: Why?
11: It's where I'm currently living.
3: Where's your home?
11: Don't have one.
3: So you're homeless.
11: Now I see why you're a detective.
1: Reacher is based on a super popular series of books from an author named Lee Child. I think there are 30 books, and he sold over 200 million copies.
0: Wow.
1: About this man, Jack Reacher, a former military detective who is now just kind of this roaming nomad.
0: He's a drifter.
1: Yeah, he just roams from town to town and ends up getting into adventures, and the character... and also the actor, Alan Ritchson, is a really big, scary, muscly man.
0: Yep, he's a beast of a guy. And so this is season 4, and each season's its own story, like starting from scratch, own story. Besides Reacher, maybe one of his friends pops up from season to season, but it's always an all-new cast. And I love how this season just starts with this seemingly benign situation. He's on the subway in Philadelphia minding his own business, and he sees this woman acting strange. Although I instantly wondered, why is he on the subway in the middle of the night in Philadelphia anyways? Because last season started with a similar thing with him just walking down the sidewalk, goes into a store and gets an adventure. But then we found out, you know, there were reasons that all that was going on. So sometimes that happens. Sometimes it hasn't. I've only watched one of the three. So to me, it just seems like he just happened upon this a whole new adventure. And the story setup unfolds through that first episode. It's just brilliant economic storytelling, because they've got all these people involved already. Like, there's Reacher, there's the police in Philadelphia, there's this New Jersey cop, there's the feds, there's this sick lady who may have started this whole thing, there's this mystery van full of bad guys, all in 42 minutes, and it's all simple, straightforward dialogue just helping us keep, like, Reacher just matter-of-factly states the ins and outs of what's going on all the time, which would be, like, maybe the most lazy exposition, but it makes so much sense in this because it's just, like, his matter-of-fact sort of, you know, his detective mind at work, right? So yeah. You can just pile all this stuff into 42 minutes, and it makes sense, whereas, like I said, like last segment, I'll spend 8 hours with the game, the House of the Dragon folks, and still be baffled by it. And here they're doing the same thing in one episode. And I was like, yep, I got it all down. And it's just incredible the way it goes like that.
1: And it's so good. His character is fantastic. The guy that they found to play this character, Alan Ritchson, he's got range. He's a good actor.
0: He's a very good actor.
1: And he can, so he's not just a big muscle head, but he does the whole dry thing very well. This character is really dry, really to the point, a little too blunt at times. He doesn't have a whole lot of tact. Whereas, as you may remember, I had never heard of Jack Reacher until they made a couple of movies starring Tom Cruise. Yeah. And I get why they got Tom Cruise to do it, because he was a big name actor who was going to introduce us to somebody who's a popular character in the books. But I'd never heard of Jack Reacher. Like, yeah, I wouldn't call him a mainstream character. So, and I thought Tom Cruise did a good job. I really enjoyed those movies, but Tom Cruise is not a big man.
0: No, but he's compared to Reacher, comically small.
1: Yeah. So yeah. And if you're a fan of Alan Ritchson and his muscles, there is at least one scene with the shirt off. I think it's in the third episode.
0: All right.
1: So you can look forward to that.
0: There's a fight in a library in the first episode that I was like, oh, I've never seen anyone, you know, get beaten to a pulp like just that specific way before. So they're finding new ways for the to hold fights too. It's like even John Wick in the library didn't kill a guy like that. So it was cool.
1: Yeah, that's right. John Wick, he used a book in a rather creative way in John Wick to end his enemy's life. So Reacher is excellent, and the reason why these stories are so much fun is they're so pulpy, and they're it's really beat 'em up, violent, and there's nothing pretentious about these movies or about these shows.
0: No, but it's also the production values are great. Like it's very well done. Like it doesn't look like it's not like some trashy show or something like that. You know what I mean? But it's also like you said, it's not high minded at all. And he just like it's like, well, now we got to go see these people. And when he gets there and they give him some attitude, he just beats them up.
1: Yeah, there was one scene I think in the first season, which, if memory serves, there was some bad CG because I think there was like CG flames.
0: Oh, okay.
1: So that's I don't know if that was just like a safety thing where they couldn't they couldn't set actual flames, but it maybe they were just under the timing gun, so to speak. Like we got to get this show out. But Reacher's really good, and something interesting for season five, and this isn't a spoiler about what's going to happen with season four, but apparently season five is based on I can't remember the name of the book. But it's going to sort of break formula from these kind of individual things or situations where Reacher just sort of stumbles into a mystery. And the mystery in this one is really good in the first three episodes, the way it plays out. But apparently Reacher season five is going to be dark with it's based on something called Make Me. And it's going to be the darkest and potentially even like something supernatural or like a as opposed to an action thriller, it's going to be more like a psychological thriller. Like somebody compared it to Silence of the Lambs.
0: Oh, interesting.
1: Where the Reacher character actually shows a vulnerable side that he's. So I'm already excited for season five. And the great thing with these shows is they don't take as long to produce because there's no CG.
0: No, it's been every year. Like the season one must have been in 2023, I would think. The other thing, like you said, there's 30 books. There's no way they're doing 30 seasons of this. So I am looking forward to whenever Reacher the show ends that I can just start reading those books. Because that's going to be fun.
1: Yeah, I wonder how many they'll do. I could see them going five done.
0: Go 10.
1: Yeah, why not? As long as he can stay in shape and as long as the paychecks keep rolling.
0: Yeah.
1: And this is the kind of show where Alan Ritchson has said old women come up to him and tell him how much they enjoy Reacher. And he says, really? Like, isn't a little violent? Oh, no, we love watching you beat people up.
0: That's awesome.
1: So, it's excellent. Reacher, so the new episodes air on, I think it's going to be 8 episodes. They already showed 3. And then by the time the season 4 of Reacher wraps up, it's going to lead straight into the spinoff show, Neely.
0: Right, which is his old Marine military friend who has popped up in other seasons and she wasn't in the first one. I don't know if she's in the first three, but
1: okay.
0: She'll be up at some point.
1: I'll very quickly ask you just for a summary, perhaps, because one of the shows I didn't have time to catch up on was X-Men 97, because the season 2 finale aired this week on Disney Plus. You just jumped on the X-Men 97 train this year.
0: Yeah, I watched season 1. Season 2 was already underway or about to be underway, I believe. How many behind are you?
1: One.
0: Like just one just behind.
1: I got to watch the finale.
0: So at the end of the last one, it was getting obvious that, because it spends most of the season, like the X-Men are so expansive. There's so many of them.
1: Yep.
0: They could always, every week, just here's 7 new ones that have a rich history in the comics that haven't been on the show yet. And here they are. But at the end of leading into the finale, it was sort of the whole gang had been brought back together into one place to sort of try and fight one common enemy. And the finale is basically just the ins and outs of all that kind of stuff. And it was really exciting for like cartoon action, which usually it's just like, it gets like there's so much, you know, bright lights on the screen. I'm like, what's going on? But this was actually really exciting. Rogue has been one of the main characters in the final few episodes. And she's very much one of the main characters in the finale. And it's a really good story there. And I just thought it wrapped up everything nicely. I was really excited about it.
1: Okay, we'll talk about it more next week. I promise I'll make sure to watch it. And we still got to talk about the animated Batman season 2. But up next, to tell you what's new at the movies, you're listening to The Couch Potatoes.
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1: I'm Brett. He's Jeff. We are the Couch Potatoes. Let's tell you what's new at the movies this week as Spider-Man Brand New Day is continuing its dominance. One of the things I forgot to completely check this week is box office. Any idea how much money this Spider-Man's made?
0: It's $1.6 billion or something.
1: Oh my gosh.
0: The third biggest superhero movie of all time at this point.
1: As of Thursday afternoon as we record, it's $1.708 billion worldwide.
0: Well, and they got... you're getting 50 more from me next week and taking the kids' money.
1: I'm hoping to go finally see that next week. I just simply did not have time this week. And I've managed to avoid spoilers, although I don't quite care as much about spoilers for this like I did for Deadpool and Wolverine.
0: Oh, really?
1: Because, well, they were talking so much about the cameos.
0: Oh.
1: And I didn't want to have those spoiled, so I went to see that first thing. And
0: I don't think there's anybody in the Spider-Man you haven't already seen in the commercials and stuff. So.
1: Yeah. And the one, there's one character in particular where they tried to get... this person to admit who they were playing, and it was drop dead obvious who they were playing, but they did a good job at keeping that under wraps, even though it was obvious. But so with Spider-Man, we've got another interesting week of movies you've probably never heard of, but maybe you have seen the trailer for the one that's first on the docket. We've got Anne Hathaway and Ewan McGregor starring in The End of Oak Street.
12: It was exactly 2 years ago today that the neighborhood of Oak Street disappeared in the middle of the night. The U.S. military contained the area by a two-mile circle.
1: Okay, sounds like they're having a good time in whatever is happening on Oak Street. So after a mysterious cosmic event rips Oak Street from suburbia and transports their neighborhood to someplace unknown, the Platt family soon discovers that their very survival depends on them sticking together as they navigate their now unrecognizable surroundings.
19: Mom, what is happening?
20: I think our neighborhood has moved.
21: Oh my God, run!
20: We're in the past. What are we gonna do?
22: We're gonna survive.
23: What about the people who are out there getting eaten?
24: The End of Oak Street, only in theaters August 14th.
1: Getting eaten by... Is it a spoiler to identify what's eating them in this movie?
0: It's in the trailer.
1: Yeah. It's a dinosaur movie. Yeah. Their neighborhood somehow moves back in time and lands them in an area full of dinosaurs. It looks all right. Part of me kind of wishes they hadn't done the dinosaur reveal, because when I saw the teaser, I was really intrigued, because they all you knew was their neighborhood, something happened. And then when they showed the trailer... It's dinosaurs. But at the same time, how do you not reveal that it's dinosaurs? Exactly. People love dinosaurs.
0: That's right. Looks fun.
1: 84% on Rotten Tomatoes. I will point out one of my favorite critics, Jeremy Johns, said it was meh. So, I don't know. Written and directed by David Robert Mitchell, who 12 years ago directed the excellent horror film It Follows. And by the way, they're currently working on a sequel for that. I think it's
0: still follows.
1: They Follow.
0: Oh, They Follow.
1: Yeah. It's still following. Also new, speaking of dinosaurs, we've got Paw Patrol, the dino movie.
25: Get ready.
26: Let's do this.
25: For the biggest adventure on the biggest screen.
27: That one's Marshall. He's my nephew's favorite.
25: It's got teamwork.
26: We've got to get the dinosaurs to safety.
25: Friendship.
26: I want a dinosaur BFF.
25: Heart.
28: You're the pup that never gives up.
26: I can do this.
25: And epic fun.
27: Stay cool, little doggy.
25: For the whole family.
29: Yeah! This video is fire. Like and subscribe.
25: Paw Patrol, only in theaters August 14th. Rated PG.
1: So Paw Patrol first came into the world in 2013.
0: I was going to say, if you got little kids, you don't want to mix The End of Oak Street and the Paw Patrol dino movie up. Traumatize your children.
1: But so you've got kids in your life. Your girlfriend has kids. Has Paw Patrol been part of your life at all?
0: Oh, it was 6 years ago or 7 years ago, but not anymore because we've grown out of it.
1: Okay.
0: Yeah, there was one birthday party where all the gifts were Paw Patrol stuff.
1: Fun. Well, so it's a popular show on Nickelodeon. It has spawned a handful of movies, including this new one. And it's described as, after their ship gets caught in a mysterious storm, the Paw Patrol pups crash land on an uncharted tropical island filled with dinosaurs. They meet Rex, a pup who has been stranded on the island for years and has become an expert in all things dino-related. And when the Paw Patrol's arch-rival, Mayor Humdinger, begins recklessly mining in hopes of exploiting the island for its natural resources, he inadvertently causes a huge dormant volcano to erupt, and the Paw Patrol pups are thrown into a series of high-stakes, dino-sized rescues bigger than anything they've done before, as they must stop Humdinger before everything on the island goes extinct. It looks fun, 85%. So if the kids like Paw Patrol, clearly they keep making good Paw Patrol stories. So that could be fun. The next two, I will admit, I haven't heard of either of these movies until this week when I was checking to see what's new. And they both look really exciting. We'll start with one that stars Matthew McConaughey and Kurt Russell. It's getting terrific reviews. It's called The Rivals of Amziah King.
30: I'm listening.
2: There's truth, and there's lies, and everything. And I'm here to tell you what's the truth and lies.
1: So the Rivals of Amziah King is set within the backwoods of rural Oklahoma, where charismatic and musically gifted Amziah King herds a bluegrass playing band of misfits while overseeing the premier honeymaking operation in town. And when Amziah's estranged foster daughter unexpectedly returns, Amziah leaps at the possibility to renew connection and create a family business. But the honey game is ruthless, and Amziah's rivals threaten to destroy everything he has built.
3: This isn't just theft. There's a design and a cruelty to this.
4: Someone loaded up everything he built and took it all away. And I'm going to find them. And I'm going to take it all back.
1: Sitting at 91% or so, at last check at least, on Rotten Tomatoes, some of the cherry-picked reviews in the marketing say it's an instant classic, it's a feel-good, crowd-pleasing wonder of a movie, with McConaughey delivering his best performance in over a decade.
2: The hell that they need to rebuild. We should realize how much we ought to save with the taste of that honey.
5: Get ready, my little chickadee. Bees only swarm when they are ready for a fight.
1: This sounds like something we could be talking about come Oscar season.
0: Yeah, I'm going to definitely go check this one out, I think. I'm trying to look up what McConaughey's been in the last decade because I can't think of anything off the top of my head. Do you remember the last time you saw him in something? Interstellar's like 12 years ago.
1: Yeah. Did he just go quiet other than Lincoln commercials?
0: That's right. He's got... What is that? So all he's got 15 things and upcoming.
1: Really? It's that blank?
0: Cowboy Pool, Voice, and Deadpool and Wolverine. There you go. Nope, that's a commercial for Salesforce. Agent Elvis, whatever, 10 episodes, Voice of Elvis Presley. Voice and Sing 2, Voice and Hank the Cow Dog. The Gentleman, he's in The Gentleman, remember that?
1: Okay, yeah, yeah.
0: That's 2019. That seems to be the last feature film he was in.
1: That was a Guy Ritchie movie, right?
0: Yeah. The Beach Bum, the same year. Serenity, that's a terrible movie from 2019. So White Boy Rick in 2018. Dark Tower, 2017. Gold, 2016.
1: Okay. It's been a lot.
0: So best performance in a decade is maybe not the compliment they think it is.
1: Oh, okay. All right. Jeff Braun finding the negative way.
0: You betcha. I'm going to go see that movie next week, though.
1: And one more to tell you about, which is also getting terrific reviews. Gillian Anderson stars in Teenage Sex and Death at Camp Miasma.
6: Out here, there are certain nights when you just get this feeling that some psycho killer is going to chop you up into a million little pieces. Oh, I like that feeling.
1: All right, so Teenage Sex and Death at Camp Miasma takes a unique approach to the slasher genre and is described as follows. After years of slapdash sequels and waning fandom, the Camp Miasma slasher franchise is handed over to an enthusiastic young director played by Hannah Einbinder from Hacks, and she wants to resurrect this franchise.
8: I don't want to make another dumb sequel in the Camp Miasma franchise. I don't want to make a remake of a remake of a remake. I want to make something that feels fresh and new.
9: She's amazing.
8: Yeah.
9: She's clearly the same person from Miasma 1, the final girl, but she's so much more.
1: And when she visits the original movie star, who is Gillian Anderson, and who now plays a reclusive actress shrouded in mystery, the two women fall into a blood-soaked world of desire, fear, and delirium.
8: How did you choose to live at the abandoned sleepaway camp from the first film?
6: Someone's gotta be here when Little Death comes back.
8: Little Death isn't real.
6: Well, not with that attitude, he isn't. If you've seen his movies, you know he always comes back.
1: Last check, it was at 97%. So if you're not a fan of slashers, but you like weird indie movies, this might be the way to consume it. It looks completely original and totally insane.
0: That's fun. That's good that they're doing stuff like that.
1: Yeah. So Teenage Sex and Death at Camp Miasma is one. The Rivals of Amziah King, Paw Patrol, the Dino movie, and The End of Oak Street are your four big movies out this weekend. And up next, we'll head back to Prime Video to talk about The Batman. You are listening to The Couch Potatoes.
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0: Welcome back to The Couch Potatoes. I'm Jeff Heasbrett, and this week I watched the new season of Batman Caped Crusader.
36: The whole city's on the verge of panic.
37: This kind of chaos can spin out of control.
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37: Pennyworth, it's me. I need the car.
39: Shall we begin?
0: Season 2 of Batman Cape Crusaders out on Prime Video. It's all out right now, all 10 episodes, each about 25 minutes long. The series stars Hamish Linklater as Batman. The first season had a lot of recognizable names in the voice cast. The second season just does not. Didn't really matter to me because if I learned anything from the Sheep Detectives, it was I don't even recognize most celebrity voices anyways. It's executive produced by some heavyweights like J.J. Abrams and Matt Reeves, who directed The Batman a few years back. The Robert Pattinson one. Maybe more importantly, though, this is created by Bruce Timm, who created Batman the Animated Series in the 90s. And this show is animated sort of like that series. Not exactly the same, but the same vibe, which is cool. It's very 40s noirish, and I feel like this one is more 40s realistic. Like the 90s show looked like the 40s, but also had some very modern technology, even futuristic technology. And this one mostly seems like it only features things that would have been around in the actual 40s, unless I missed something. They just want to give it that noirish vibe, and it works perfectly. Batman, of course, has mayhaps the greatest rogues gallery of any superhero, and there's a good mix of big name bad guys and lesser knowns throughout the season. The Riddler gets the biggest arc, and while there is serial storytelling in that regard, each episode is also very much its own thing, and there are several one-offs featuring a bad guy and supporting characters that are only in that single episode, and I like that as a way of structuring a season. The X-Men sort of did that as well. Keeps it fresh to veer off on a little side quest every couple episodes and saves them from, you know, having to come up with 10 Riddler episodes, even though they can really only think of five good ideas. There's a ton of other familiar characters, of course. Commissioner Gordon, Barbara Gordon, his daughter, Alfred, some of the cops that have featured in some of the comics and other movies, the normal population of Gotham City that we've seen various incarnations of over the years. But while it has to rehash all these characters we've seen before, I think it does a good job of being its own thing, and there's different takes on several characters. We saw that with the Penguin, for example, last year. In Cape Crusader, the Riddler isn't a guy, you know, throwing riddle clues around and wearing clothes filled with question marks. He does dress in green, but he's, you know, a gangster who moved to Gotham from Chicago, and he sounds like it. And the mob is a big part of the season, especially in the early going, continuing on from season one. Another well-known villain appears later in the season and is played considerably different than how we've seen them before, especially in animated form, which I enjoy greatly. And the show's quite violent. There's blood. Even the Batman movies don't show blood, but this does not shy away from it. And a lot of it comes via machine gun. It's PG-13, I believe, because there's some swearing in it as well, which, of course, is another difference from the 90s animated show, which had to just be on broadcast television. I mentioned last year when I was talking about the first season that the show also weirdly occasionally gives off Scooby-Doo vibes. Like, there's an episode with this demonic cult, and you just sort of expect Batman to take the mask off the leader and it to be like the old man who's a janitor at the amusement park or something like that. But again, this Batman show is quite a bit darker and much more violent than Scooby-Doo ever was, but Batman's always in these dark warehouses and abandoned whatevers, and it kind of reminds me of Scooby and the gang from time to time. It's a cool show, and despite the serious tone, it is a lot of fun to watch. If you like Batman, it should definitely be something you check out. So season 2 and season 1 of Batman Cape Crusader available now, both seasons streaming on Prime Video. That's the new thing I watched this week. And then I rewatched something I'd already seen, the Bruce Springsteen biopic from last year that starred Jeremy Allen White. It's on Disney Plus. It's Springsteen, Deliver Me From Nowhere.
2: It's a hard thing, realizing people aren't who you want them to be. 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There's a real emptiness.
3: I think Bruce is afraid of what's coming, and he feels guilty leaving behind the world he knows.
2: It's like I'm always running away from something. Like the past is breathing down my neck.
0: Deliver Me From Nowhere did not do much at movie theaters. $45 million on a $55 million budget, so it was a bomb, technically. To be honest, the Springsteen fans had to spend a lot of money the last couple of years because he's been touring a lot. He released a dozen discs worth of new music, much of it never before released, over two box sets last year. Being a Boss fan has been very good lately, but it's not been cheap. I'm a huge Springsteen fan, and the lead-up to the movie was nerve-wracking. The critics were lukewarm on it. It's at 61% on Rotten Rotten Tomatoes, so I was prepared for a letdown and was pleasantly surprised the first time I saw it, but that's often the case when you don't get your hopes up too high. So I rewatched it recently, nearly a year after it was in theaters, knowing what to expect and maybe able to cast a more critical eye on it. And once again, I really enjoyed it. Unlike a lot of musical biopics that are sort of structured in a cradle-to-the-grave kind of way, this is focused on the making of one album, and then there's flashbacks to his childhood in New Jersey. The movie begins at the end of the River Tour, which put him firmly on the map and positioned him for superstardom, which everyone, including the band, his manager, the record company, assumed was next. But Bruce was not so keen on it, as we heard in the clip there. He's at this crossroads. He didn't know what the next step would really be. He thought he'd have to leave his small-town Jersey roots behind and wasn't quite ready to do that. And his manager, John Landau, played by Jeremy Strong, sort of just says all this stuff to his wife to vocalize everything, which is a little transparent, but Jeremy Strong as Landau was a joy to watch in this movie, so that didn't bother me. And that's the subtext. And then the text is even more interesting. He's recording some demos on a cassette in his bedroom, and then Bruce Springsteen realizes that the cassette of those demos would make a great album unto themselves as they are. No studio magic, no remixing, no, you know, 8-piece band behind him, just cassette quality recordings of him, a guitar, and a harmonica. And everyone's flummoxed by the decision, especially the record company, who knows there aren't any radio singles there to boost sales. Add to that, the songs are all just super dark, about serial killers and corruption and sad things from his childhood, which again brings us into the flashbacks. Add to that, they've also at that point already recorded about half of what will become the Born in the USA album, and everyone knows there's just sitting on a pile of gold, because of course that goes on to be his biggest album by a long shot. So willfully putting off that success for like 2 years seems crazy, but Bruce is going through it in the mental health department, and that's what the rest of the movie is about, is just his mental health deteriorating. And it gets pretty dark towards the end. I mean, we know it, you know, works out all right for him in the end, but depression is rarely the end point of a rock star biopic. So it was kind of a big swing, because there was a lot of, you know, rah-rah rock god kind of avenues they could have gone with a Bruce Springsteen movie. This, I think, was much more interesting. There's still some corny cliches in it, and a lot of it's just kind of too on the nose. The one nitpick that seems to bother the fans the most, so, is my favorite, and that is that movie Bruce says he likes having mustard on a hot dog, and real-life Bruce Springsteen, famously to the Bruce heads, know that he hates mustard. And there, people were coming out of the movie like, are you kidding me? He said he loves mustard. We know he hates mustard. That's crazy. 1 star out of 5. No, I give it 3.5 couch cushions out of 5. That just cracks me up that's the, like, the worst sin this movie could commit to some fans.
1: Sometimes those little details can sink an entire, because you can't let go of it. But that's all the time we've got. I'm Brett. He's Jeff. We are the Couch Potatoes. And remember, if it requires getting up off the couch, don't bother.
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